0: Ali announced she'd been appointed as a municipal court judge in the Mississippi Delta town of Benoit. Mike Hurst is chairman of the Mississippi GOP.
1: These individuals in Benoit have selected someone to be their local municipal judge to rule over things like traffic tickets and, you know, maybe public drunkenness or things like that. And let's just see where this goes. I do not see anything that's been reported that she is trying to introduce or impose Sharia law.

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6: Joe Gruters, the chair of the Republican National Committee, has predicted that Republicans will maintain control over both chambers of Congress after the midterms. Mississippi GOP Chair Mike Hurst explains their growing optimism.
7: We're looking at, 2026 in the lens of 2018. So 2018, we were 2 years into the new presidential administration of Donald J. Trump. We were at the midterms. And if you look at the numbers of states and seats that we were defending back in 2018 versus where we are today in 2026, I think Chairman Gruters is exactly right. The poll numbers look better for us. The president is doing an incredible job in our economy. And the Democrats have just completely gone off the cliff.
6: Members of the GOP from coast to coast are warning voters about a wave of candidates that seem to be aligned with democratic socialism.
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24: 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Now, the fact that Dr. Anthony Fauci testified to the Congress, I believe he lied. He lied, in effect, by claiming the Fifth Amendment, saying that he could not answer those questions because it might have the effect of implicating him in a criminal activity. Except the guy has a presidential

0: pardon, but it has raised again for all of us the issue of COVID vaccine and the injuries that have happened because of the jab. And in the interest of full disclosure, I think most of you already know if you listen to the show, I never took the jab. And I've never regretted that decision. Well, it takes about 5 seconds to find lots and lots of sound bites of Anthony Fauci vouching for the vaccine and saying it is completely safe and disparaging people who refuse to take it. So I thought it was a perfect time to talk to Michelle Gerber, who is a Washington State mother advocating for who report COVID vaccine injuries because of what happened in her family. Ms. Gerber, welcome to the program.
1: Thanks, Lars. It's great to be with you.
0: Would you mind telling my audience about your family member, your daughter, and what happened to her?
1: Yes. She was a healthy, active girl in 2021. She was just finishing her master's degree, and she was forced by her job to get the vaccine. And after the first one, she felt a little not well, but you know, she reported that to her employer, and they said, no excuses, you have to get the second one or be fired. Well, she was afraid. It was her first professional job, and she thought, if I quit now, it won't look good on my resume. So she got the shot. She has been terribly ill ever since. She is bedridden. She is disabled. She's had to go on public assistance. She's embarrassed by that. You know, she worked for a good education so she could support herself, and now she cannot. And her symptoms are just terrible, and it's terrible to watch.
0: Well, in fact, when you go from being somebody who's completely capable, self-sufficient, gets a master's degree, has a professional job, to being incapacitated altogether, did the medical field have any kind of conclusion about where the injuries came from? Did they agree with her that they came from the vaccine?
1: Oh, they definitely came from the vaccine, because the injuries began that very night, within about 2 hours of getting the vaccine. And we thought it would go away. We consulted doctors who said, oh, it's going to go away, and it never did. And these are serious. These are not trivial injuries. This is not just fatigue or, you know, a headache or a sore arm. These are debilitating. They affect her heart, her lungs, her balance, her vascular system. She has diagnoses that, if I read to you, it would take your entire show. Wow. It basically created an autoimmune disease. And the way that works is that when you have this vaccine, it produces antibodies that sort of jack up your immune system. And then when you get another, if your body chemistry is a certain way, and who knows why, if you get that second one, you go into an immune storm, which your immune system is then in an autoimmune illness condition. It's on high alert, and you cannot live a normal life.
0: Have the doctors given her any kind of hope that there could be some kind of resolution to her disabilities at some point?
1: Well, you know, we always have hope in the research, and we have consulted expert doctors across the United States. A lot of this is all out of pocket, because these are specialists, and we don't mind spending the money, but they don't have the answers. And another problem that came with this is that because of the autoimmune reaction, the hypersensitivity to anything, foods, medicines, lotions, many of the medicines she was given to try for symptom relief, her body rejected and she couldn't tolerate.
0: So let me ask you on the legal side of things. Has she tried to pursue something to say, well, my employer are the folks who insisted that I take these vaccines, so they have to bear some responsibility? Was she successful with that at all?
1: No, and not at all. These people are so protected. The fact is that in Washington State, Governor Inslee issued a decree that everyone in healthcare had to be vaccinated for the second time by October 26th. Well, in fact, the federal law did not go into effect until January 4th of 2022. And when her employer told her you don't have time to get a medical exam.

0: exemption. That was wrong. That was false, because the federal law was not even in effect yet. In fact, it was a interim rule that was receiving comments.
1: So what's her long-term what's her long-term prospect for being able to get any of this set right? Or is she simply on her own and on public assistance and disability for the foreseeable future?
0: Yes, for the foreseeable future. Now, we pursue a lot of research. We pursue doctors. There is no answer. And even Centers for Disease Control admits that. They have right on their website, there is no treatment at this time that is known and accepted and effective. And the reason that this is a scandal or even maybe a crime is that some of these side effects and these harmful results were known very early, some in 2020 and many in 2021.
1: Yep.
0: In fact, there is evidence that in 2021, it was known that the COVID vaccine had an injury rate 55 times that of the measles vaccine. And it was also known in 2021 that the number of cases being reported to the vaccine adverse effects system was skyrocketed from about 200 cases reported per year for any vaccine to 21,000 reported in 2021. Now, those are signals that anybody would be crazy not to call that a signal, a red flag, and yet the public wasn't warned not to take these.
1: You know, it's funny because this week one of the big issues that's come up is whether or not pregnant women should have taken the jab. And I remember talking to a doctor who I still communicate with. I don't know, I know him through our coverage of COVID. And at the time I said, are you telling your patients who are pregnant to get the jab? And he said, no, I'm telling them not to do it, but I won't say it publicly because if I do, they'll pull my medical license. Well, he's still licensed to do medicine, but he wasn't talking about it publicly, and there was a reason for that. That's Michelle Gerber, a Washington mom advocating for her daughter and her daughter's COVID vaccine injuries. These days, heading back to school means more than just pencils and notebooks. It means laptops and tablets, online accounts, and a lot of personal information moving across the internet. 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

0: I'm not one to say I told you so, but I switched to Pure Talk over a year ago, and ever since, I've been telling people there's no better wireless company out there. 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
1: Hey, welcome back to the Lars Larson Show. It's a pleasure to be with you on a Monday. You know, for decades, we have scanned the stars, and we've heard absolutely nothing but silence coming back. Are we really alone out there? I thought we'd talk about that with Professor Peter Ward, who's a paleontologist and an astrobiologist at the University of Washington, co-author of Rare Earth, Why Complex Life is Uncommon in the Universe. Professor Ward, welcome to the program.
2: To meet you, at least over the radio.
1: Well, it's nice to meet you as well, Professor. So tell me this, is it human arrogance in one way, or you interpret it a different way to say we can't possibly be alone. There must be other, you know, life, complex life, not bacterial life, but complex life out there like us. But is that likely to be true given the evidence we've got right now?
2: Yeah, I think what we really don't understand well is how vast space is. And once a friend of mine said, actually, he was the lawyer of Paul Allen, he said, you have no idea how much a billion dollars is. It's just a number, right? When we think about the vastness of the cosmos, to say that we are the only intelligent species, that's hubris. So I really believe there are many

0: any intelligent species out there, but the distance is so vast, I doubt we'll ever hear from any of them.
1: Because what, we've been sending out signals now for maybe 100 years. So then in theory, civilizations that existed that have our level of technology or better, that are within 100 light years, might have been able to detect that. And we might have been able to detect their signals if they're coming back the other way. But otherwise, we would never know.
0: Yeah, otherwise, we never know. I mean, the analogy, let's take a bottle and put a little message in it and throw it off the East Coast and hope a current in the Gulf Stream takes it to Europe, and that somebody then is in the right place at the right time to pick it up. The distances are just so vast, but the numbers are so huge. Once again, if you have bacteria anywhere, you've got a shot to eventually become, as we are, complex animal-like things with big brains. But again, the rarity is such that I just don't think in the entire existence of humanity will ever contact aliens or they'll ever contact us.
1: So I guess it's two questions, Professor Ward, and that is, number one, is there other life like us out there, complex life? And number two, will we ever hear from them? I understand the second problem, but is it likely, as the book title suggests, why complex life is uncommon in the universe? Is there a reason it's not more common than we might have thought it would be?
0: Yeah, well, one of the scary things that's happened since we wrote that book, and again, that was 25 years ago, time has gone by, yep. Something called the big filter. It is that, yes, you might have animal equivalents, people that we could speak to or have conversations with perhaps, but the great filter suggests that civilizations get to a certain point and either wipe themselves out or actually nature wipes them out. There's lots of bad actors in the universe. We have great big stars that explode. We have neutron bursts. There are many aspects, and even planets themselves. Now, the fact that we've had life on this planet for 3.5 billion years is thanks to one of the least experienced but most interesting phenomena. We have plate tectonics. Continental drift has kept the temperature constant on Earth for 3.5 billion years. But how often would you have such a thermostat on other planets? And that's what we try to point out in our book. Don't have thought about this first. Gee, the tectonics.
1: So help my audience understand this, because that one got past me. How is it that plate tectonics and the movement of those plates help to keep the temperature moderated? How'd that work?
0: Yeah, that's a great suggestion. So what happens is the plate tectonics, as you know, big slabs,
1: yep,
0: slide down, and that gigantic earthquake that happened this morning in Colombia, just like the big earthquake last month in South America, these are the effects of plate tectonics. Huge bits of crust sliding down causes earthquakes. But as it slides down, it creates mountains, volcanoes. The volcanoes produce CO2. It warms the atmosphere. But as the atmosphere warms, it also causes chemical weathering that pulls carbon dioxide out of the atmosphere. It's a push-pull, and has worked for billions of years.
1: So
0: you don't have that system on Venus. Venus just melted itself.
1: Yeah, because Venus, what's the average temperature? Is it 900 Fahrenheit or 900 Celsius there?
0: That's 800 hot. Celsius. Amen. I mean, that's a really hot, nasty, awful place. It gets so hot, the entire surface melts every 100 billion years. So we avoided that bubble, but how often do we have this particular system on other planets? And there's the rub, and that really becomes one of the great keys to understanding how complex life in the universe, what its frequency will be.
1: Yeah, so, and have we seen any signs at all that complex life might be out there somewhere? Anything in there run counter to the argument you made in that book 25 years ago?
0: No, we found no signs at all. And in fact, most of the planets we're detecting are so close to their stars. I mean, they go around within a few days rather than the year it takes us. When that happens, it's like our moon. The same face of the planet is facing the star always. Imagine if the Earth always faced the sun.
1: No.
0: Rotated at the rate. Yeah. And that's the most common planet in the universe. So this is a place where you will never get complex life.
1: So that means one side is constantly frozen and the other side is constantly baked?
0: Absolutely. And SETI really doesn't want anybody to know this little nasty fact about planets because they want their contributions to come in from you thinking that E.T. is out there. Well, guess what? boy, do they hate us.
1: I'll bet they do, because they're saying, hey, our congressional funding and our funding from other contributors is not going to come in if people think this is exceedingly unlikely. But it is.
0: Bingo, bingo, bingo. Yes, that's how it worked.
1: And does and none of them have ever actually arrived at the, I mean, ordinarily, I'm not a scientist, Dr. Ward. I'm talking to Professor Peter Ward from the University of Washington. But I do understand that science is supposed to be about being able to reproduce results and say, I think it works this way. And they say, okay, Professor Larson, show us how it works that way. Nobody's figured out how to make life, have they?
0: No. I mean, at this point, we have some pretty good thoughts. We have some pretty good ideas. In fact, one of my colleagues has suggested looking at a small lake in British Columbia, a soda lake, is our best guess how the first life on Earth formed. But again, this is early days. Otherwise, it's all speculation. It goes back to Darwin, some warm little pond. Well, we now know the warm little ponds back about the time the Earth was forming would have been so blasted by radiation that no life could have existed.
1: You know what? One of these things, we're going to have to come back and talk to Dr. Peter Ward again. That's Professor Peter Ward. He's an astrobiologist and paleontologist at the University of Washington, the author of Rare Earth. 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
7: Welcome back to the Lars Larson Show. It's a pleasure to be with you, and I'm glad to get to your phone calls and emails. You know, a lot of people say, Lars, you do a political show. And I said, well, no, I talk about what's going on in real life in the world. The problem is almost everything in the world these days, especially in the United States, is based on politics. Food is political. Energy is political. It's hard to find almost anything out there that's not political. And then the comparisons that have come up recently. And when we get done with all this, I'm going to be glad to take your phone calls. As always, naysayers go to the head of the line on this program. 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It's a pleasure to welcome to the program Michelle Barenfeld, who's author most recently of the book Lessons from a Lost Republic, What Ancient Rome Can Teach Us About This American Moment. Ms. Barenfeld, welcome to the program.
8: Hi, thank you for having me. I'm really excited to be here.
7: Is it appropriate, as so many people have been doing, I think in the last couple of years especially, to compare what is going on in America right now, favorably or unfavorably, to what happened in Rome so many centuries ago?
8: Well, obviously, I think it is reasonable, but I think what most people have been comparing ancient Rome and America, too, is that, they've been comparing America to ancient Rome in terms of the empire. Yep. I hear all the time, are we the Roman Empire? Is our empire collapsing? And what my book is about is the Roman Republic, which was, like their own republic, founded on the rejection of a king and established with certain rights for its citizens, the idea of checks and balances and institutions rather than men deciding the laws of the land. And that is what our founding fathers were looking at when they designed our Constitution. But they also knew that the Roman Republic collapsed into autocracy, and they tried to prevent that from happening to us. The Roman Empire is that autocracy. And so I don't want us to become that, and I don't think most Americans would either.
7: Are we at risk of that?
8: In my opinion, it feels like we are. I think that this has been going on for a long time, the incredibly strong power of the presidential office being increased over time. And I think the most important thing is that our Congress, which is supposed to be an equal party to the government, an equal branch, has been giving up his power to the executive in both parties for many, many years. And that concerns me because that is exactly what happened in the ancient Roman Republic. The Senate kept dealing with emergencies by handing the executive more power and ceding their own and not actually grappling with the underlying problems that caused those emergencies. And that's the danger that I see for us.
7: I'm talking to Michelle Barenfeld. She's the author most recently of Lessons from a Lost Republic, What Ancient Rome Can Teach Us About This American Moment. Is the reason that the United States Congress is doing this out of necessity, or are they doing it out of laziness? Because I honestly think that the reason they've taken what was designed as a fairly weak executive, at least the way it was described in the Constitution, that they've taken that and they've decided, yeah, we don't want to do all that. If we have to make those decisions, the voters will hold it against us. We'd rather just run for reelection and let others, either the bureaucracy or the executive, do the job for them. So is this about laziness on the part of those people who said, I want to be in Congress, I want to make decisions, and then got there and said, it's easier if I let somebody else do it?
8: My concern is that they're doing it as part of a block rather than as the representatives of the American people. This discourse that we have now about flipping Congress one way or the other is built on the premise that everybody just gets elected to be part of a headcount and they're just going to be there to help or hinder a president. And to me, that is not what Congress is meant to be doing. And whether they're lazy or not, they're giving up their own power to hold on to their office in a strange dichotomy that I think is very dangerous, because that's not their job. Their job is not to help or hinder a president. Their job is to represent us and negotiate and legislate. And that's what I'd like to see them do.
7: So what's it going to take to get them to get back to work? From the lessons of the Lost Republic, what could we do to make the Congress actually choose to do its job and have members who say, I'm going to make the right decision, whether it makes my party happy or not, whether or not it makes my constituents happy or not. And if they choose to throw me out and replace me with somebody else, go ahead. So many of these folks seem to want to stay there for decades without actually accomplishing much of anything.
8: I agree, actually. And I think that the important thing, and it's going to take some time because it's been a generation now that our Congress has functioned this way. I teach college and my students don't remember a time before the discussions weren't just flipping the Senate back and forth to help or hinder a president. And so what we the people need to do is demand from our representatives that they do their jobs and also reward them for doing so. That is, when they negotiate, when they compromise, when things don't turn out 100% exactly what we wanted individually, and we recognize that they are doing the work of the people and actually representing us. And I think if we reward them and we vote in the primary so we have choices that we like, I think over time we can fix it. But we have to do it too.
7: I'm talking to Michelle Barenfeld, who's author most recently of Lessons from a Lost Republic, What Ancient Rome Can Teach Us About This American Moment. The only thing I wonder about in terms of reward, you've given the person the office and the stature and the title and all those goodies that come with it. So how do you go about rewarding them when the only reward you can really give them is to keep them there for another term, which may be the most desirable thing in the world?
8: That's an excellent question, but I think one of the things that I mean by that is that we tend to punish those who do things that we don't like, and rather than reward them for things that we might not have thought of as perfect, but actually forward the goal of Congress.
7: Right.
8: And so in ancient Rome, people of Rome and the Senate tended to back their guy. They kept looking to an executive to solve their problems. And anytime you choose a guy over an institution, you run the risk of having powers accumulate in an office because of a certain

0: man that's in that office. But when that man goes away, as we all do, those powers tend to stick to that office. And so I think it's really important that we recognize that we can't look to one individual to save us on either side of the aisle, that it has to be something that the Senate and the Congress do in combination with the people.
1: Well, that's the desire. I guess I just wonder how we go about rewarding them. We give them a pension. We give them those things. But the thing they seem to want the most, and maybe we can talk about this in a second segment, but the thing that those people in the House and the Senate seem to value the most is just staying for another 2 years or another 6 years, and some of them stay way beyond their expiration date. We're going to be back with Michelle Barenfeld in just a moment. She's the author of Lessons from a Lost Republic, What Ancient Rome Can Teach Us About This American Moment, and you're listening to The Lars Larson Show. 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

0: Hey, did you hear that? 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
1: 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My guest is Michelle Barenfeld, who teaches school. And I hope she's teaching her students something valuable because so many kids are coming out of college these days and then wondering, what do I do with this degree? She is the author most recently of Lessons from a Lost Republic, What Ancient Rome Can Teach Us About This American Moment. We were just talking in the previous segment about the strength of the executive. The founders of the United States, you know, they did draw a lot of their inspiration from Rome, but they tried to design an executive that was, by design, very unpowerful. I mean, we teach kids that there are three co-equal branches of government. You've got the judicial, the legislative, and the executive, except the executive was supposed to be fairly weak. The executive can't spend money without the Congress saying yes. In fact, we're finding out from the courts he can't refuse to spend money either. He can start a war, he can act as commander-in-chief, but now you've got the War Powers Act, whether that's constitutional or not, that proposes to constrain the president, but it was supposed to be a weak executive. Why is it becoming a stronger office today?
2: Well, in my opinion, it's because Congress is letting it happen, and the Roman senators did this too. And to your point from the earlier segment, that senators nowadays seem to want to hold on to their office more than any senators and representatives. In ancient Rome, that happened too. People decided that it was worth the trade somehow to hold on to their status and their bodyguards and their wealth in order to just keep their togas, so to speak, rather than actually defending the republic. But it was a losing game because ultimately, yes, senators may have been more powerful and more filled with status than regular Romans. They always had been. But ultimately, they just become courtiers to a king. And that's what I do not want to happen in this country. Because no matter who is in office now, the next guy, if he has undue powers, what if you don't like him? Even if he is from your party, he may not be the same, you know, someone you want to support as wholeheartedly. And it's important to have those institutions to check him.
1: I'm talking to Michelle Barenfeld. She's the author of Lessons from a Lost Republic. So do you need to make changes to the actual design of the system? Do you need to put some limits in place? People constantly talk about term limits and things like that, which I'm not sure would actually work and do what they want it to do, although I've kind of come around on term limits a bit. Although my concern is if you put term limits in, you may just strengthen the bureaucracy while you weaken the Congress, which I don't think is the goal. So do we need to make structural changes to the way the government works, or just have a change in our philosophy as citizens about what we're willing to tolerate on Capitol Hill?
2: I think that we, like the ancient Romans, need to take a moment and recognize the crises that have faced us and the emergency measures that we have taken to deal with them. And instead of just saying, phew, that crisis is over and quote unquote, get back to normal, recognize that normal has been shifting over generations. And that's one of the good things about looking to the distant past, because you get a perspective that you don't get in your own lifetime. You know, you can see the pivot points and the changes over time. And I think that if we look back at our own last couple of generations and consider what has changed and what has not, what we like and what we don't, and actually give our representatives and ourselves the chance to discuss what we really want, whether they are term limits or anything else, rather than just yelling at each other. That's what we need to do, in my opinion.
1: And how do we manage to hang on to a republic and not let it turn into an empire? I know that, you know, on the political left, and I don't know where you are, Professor Barenfeld, but I'm on the right. But on the left, they're constantly accusing America being a colonial power. I don't really think it meets the definition, but are we in danger of going from being a republic to being an empire? And if so, what's the evidence that we're an empire?
2: Well, it's funny you should put it that way, because, of course, the Roman Republic was also an empire, and yep. That was part of its struggle, is that most of its imperial expansion happened during the Republic. But part of what happened to the Republic and turned it into what we call the empire, but really is the transition into monarchy, is that they couldn't handle that tension between being an empire abroad and a republic at home. So men who went out from Rome to fight wars, while on the battlefield, they had enormous power. They could do whatever they want. They became incredibly rich. They were beholden to no one. But then when they came home, they had to put down their swords and put on their toga and raise their hand in the Senate. And that was very difficult. And so nowadays, we have a situation where there are some people in our country, CEOs of giant corporations that control communities that are larger than many countries, who have fortunes beyond the imagination of almost anyone. They, too, struggle at the constraints of citizenship, you know? And so what I'm hoping is that we can recognize that we need to think about the power of our government and our institutions rather than individual men to protect our republic, whether we are an empire abroad or not.
1: Oh, okay.
2: Hello, sorry.
1: You kind of stopped there abruptly, and I was surprised that whether we're an empire or not. Well, okay, and then what? I'm talking to Michelle Berenfeld, who's a professor. She's a Rome Prize winner and a professor of classics at Pitzer College, and Lessons from a Lost Republic is her most recent book. So any immediate suggestions, if you had a list of things you could change or do to make sure that we don't slide down the hill, you know, into dissolution the way that Rome did, what would you prescribe for the United States of America?
2: The first thing is to exercise your rights as a citizen and vote, and then not to just be satisfied when your party or the other party wins Congress and say, okay, we're back to normal, but to actually continue to be an engaged citizen and think about what you want from your representatives. It's important to remember that the slide of the Roman Republic into autocracy was not inevitable, and neither is ours. But it also is not impossible. There is no political system in the history of the world that lasted forever. And so just assuming that ours is going to continue along without our stewardship is misguided, and we all owe it to ourselves to protect it for
1: Are
2: everyone.
1: We at this point, at 250 years, are we the longest-lasting republic?
2: Well, the Romans lasted almost twice as long as us before they fell into autocracy.
1: So we've got a long way to go, don't we?
2: Yeah, we are not breaking any records yet, but in the modern era, yes.
1: Yeah, and what do we do with all the kids who are coming out of college and deciding that socialism is a solution, Professor? Because I'm appalled by it, but I don't know what to do about it.
2: Well, I think what is, again, the discussion of the different things of the parties and the Democrats, are they socialists, are they moderates, are the Republicans totally MAGA, or are they something more, whatever you want to call it, moderate, right? These are questions that are, again, built on that premise that Congress should be a headcount, whether you're for or against the president.
1: Yeah.
2: If we could actually elect people to contain the multitudes of points of views in our country, maybe people would have some really good original discussions about how to fix things instead of just saying yes or no to a president.
1: That makes sense. Her latest book is called Lessons from a Lost Republic, What Ancient Rome Can Teach Us About This American Moment. She is Professor Michelle Berenfeld at Pitzer College. Professor, it's a pleasure to have you on the program. Thanks very much.
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9: Fox News, I'm Ann Carrick. A recent Fox News poll indicates a majority of voters disapprove of President Trump's job performance on Iran, due in part to costs, fuel prices, and money spent by the Pentagon.
10: We have a lot of tools at our disposal to compel action. And sometimes we're focused on the energy piece of it because we want Americans to be able to afford the price of oil and gas. Sometimes we're obviously focused on the military nature of it. Sometimes we're focused on the nuclear program.
9: Vice President J.D. Vance on Fox's The Will Cain Show. Some ICE agents are about to be fitted for electric shock gloves.
11: The glove, or generated low-output voltage emitter, is designed to be applied directly to the skin to deliver a pain stimulus of up to 380 volts. The Kentucky company that makes it, Compliant Technologies, says it can help an officer gain compliance in seconds.
9: Fox's Mike Tobin, America's listening to Fox News.
12: 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I'm Caleb Saylors. Lieutenant Governor Delbert Hoseman has created a Senate Select Committee aimed at boosting Mississippi's cybersecurity efforts. State Senator Bart Williams serves as the committee's co-chair and gives us a closer look at what lawmakers have in store.
13: We've done a lot of things in the state, but I think what the purpose of this committee is predominantly is let's take a look at what we're doing. We've got different assets out there. Bring them in a better alignment where we can be better efficient with that. What we'll do is we'll take a look at what are other states doing. I don't like to reinvent the wheel. I like to make it better, but I don't like to reinvent it if someone's doing a good job out there. So sure. We're going to look at what's out there. We're going to solicit input from the private sector.
12: For more Mississippi news, go to supertalk.fm. 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
14: 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A discrepancy in the Nancy Guthrie case is now coming to light. 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
2: The return of college football is quickly approaching, and teams in Mississippi continue to prepare for the upcoming season. In Starkville, Mississippi State safety Isaac Smith is reconnecting with defensive coordinator Zach Arnett.
3: You know, he went to different places, brought back some knowledge of the game from there, and, you know, it's been a blast. 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
2: The Bulldogs will begin the season at home versus Louisiana Monroe on September 5th. In Oxford, Ole Miss running back Mekhi Frazier is working alongside Heisman hopeful Kewon Lacy.
4: Whatever the team needs, man, just trying to help. 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
2: The Rebels will begin the season in Nashville versus Louisville on September 6th. 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I'm Caleb Saylors.
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11: There he goes again. 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
24: Welcome back to the Lars Larson Show. I guess we've known ever since Ralph Northam, who was governor in the Commonwealth of Virginia, that the Democrats want abortion without limits. In fact, even with abortion that could go beyond the moment of birth for a baby. And I would imagine Victoria Cobb knows all about that. President of the Family Foundation of Virginia, Ms. Cobb, welcome to the program.
25: Thanks so much for having me.
24: Is it really the case that the Commonwealth could end up as the first state, or in this case Commonwealth, in America with absolutely no limits on abortion written directly into the Constitution?
25: I mean, it certainly would have the most extreme law possible. So, yes, I would assume it will be the worst in the country because it would, if we were to pass what is on the table in front of the Virginia voters, it would have no doctors, no limits, no safety ability. I mean, it is as bad as you can imagine.
24: Well, I mean, does it go as far as Northam actually suggested? I know there were people

0: who wanted folks to believe back when Ralph Northam made the comments that he didn't actually mean that you could abort a baby days after it was born, and yet that's what a lot of us heard. Does it go that far?
1: Well, he certainly said that, and I will tell you that the debate on the floor of the General Assembly was, can we make sure in this language that goes before the people, there would at least be a baby born alive clause, such that if a child were born in the process of an abortion, we would at least save that child, and the legislature said no. I would argue this language takes us right to that moment, and because they would not include the language, that is their intention.
0: Wow. I mean, because... That the born alive bit part of this, Victoria, has troubled me so much because it goes all the way back to Obama in the state Senate in Illinois, arguing that you shouldn't be able to impose on a doctor the obligation to provide care for a patient, a baby patient who's just been born, even if the intention was to abort that pregnancy. But here's a baby born alive. Does the doctor have an obligation? And is Virginia really, I mean, are voters really going to be in a position to say, nope, the doctor has no obligation, set it aside in a bassinet and wait for it to stop breathing?
1: Well, it's interesting you bring up Illinois, because remember that that situation shows how this is not a hypothetical. There was a woman named Jill Stanek who was a nurse and found a baby who was alive, who had been sort of set aside to die. And so we know this is not just sort of some theoretical concept. This happens. And I think Ralph Northam, who folks need to remember was a doctor, he is a doctor, so he could speak to this in a way that is unfortunately very alarming. So yes, I think it is an incredibly troubling situation. And you know, Virginia is already a state that is incredibly permissive when it comes to abortion. It already, I mean, last year, 38,000 lives lost to abortion. It already allows it for any reason in two trimesters, and you can have a third trimester abortion today in Virginia, but at least you're supposed to have three doctors agree that it is for the to save an irreparable harm that would be done to the woman's health. After this proposal goes to the people, it will be for any reason, mental health included.
0: Well, I'm talking to Victoria Cobb, who's president of the Family Foundation of Virginia. I realize you just had this redistricting mess, but how did a state that's roughly 50-50, Republican and Democrat, end up with such an extreme position on abortion?
1: No, it's truly tragic, and it's a reality of how politics works, because unfortunately, when you have a party that gets the majority control of your legislature, they take control, and they don't allow nuance. They don't allow moderation. They don't allow even safeguards. I mean, an overwhelming majority, like 76%, agree with our current parental consent for abortion law. But should this constitutional amendment get passed by the voters in November on abortion, that will be wiped out. But it's because they don't allow the conversation to even happen in the legislature. They just put forward extreme proposals and send them to the ballot box. And then, of course, as we know from the redistricting battle, as you mentioned, then we have, in that case, it was $75 million put into lies that go across the airway, ballot language that's deceptive. And so that's kind of the fight that we'll be up against when it comes to the abortion amendment.
0: I mean, does anybody in the legislature, and I realize I'm in the same kind of boat. I mean, I'm out here on the left coast. I'm in the state of Washington and right next door to the state of Oregon. And their legislatures seem to not give a damn whether they represent what the people want or not. And we seem to be seeing this on a national level as well. We got the Save America Act, which we can't seem to get through a Republican Senate, even though the polls show that gigantic majorities of, if I can describe majorities, I realize you don't modify the term majority, but gigantic majorities of Americans support the whole idea. And then the Congress says, yeah, but we can't vote for it. I mean, do these people that are serving in the legislature on either side of the aisle, do they give a damn whether or not they actually represent what their constituents want?
1: Unfortunately, it's the nature of politics that these elected officials are put into office by the base of their party, the most extreme part of the Democratic Party. The reality is they know that fundamentally where the money comes from, where the heart of their election will take place, will be the most extreme voices of the pro-abortion crowd of the Democratic Party.
0: I mean, maybe, I guess the only thing I can think of, Ms. Cobb, is if reporters, if there are still some good reporters out there, I'm an opinion guy, but I was a reporter for a long time, I'd love to ask these people, you know, have you seen the polling? Do you think you're

0: constituents actually want you to vote for this? And if you're voting for something your constituents don't support, then are you actually representing them? Are you just representing a political organization called the Democrat Party or the Republican Party?
1: Well, and by the time they're done spinning these issues, whether it's on the commercials or whether even in our case, we have ballot language that is a summary that is so not accurate to what is true in the language that you're actually voting on. By the time they're done, constituents don't really actually know what's been done until it's done. And that's the tragic part. I mean, in our case, it's actually going to give the right to an abortion to a minor with no parental consent. It's going to make sure that you can't have safety standards. It actually doesn't even allow liability for doctors or health professionals that actually harm a woman in the process of an abortion. So all of these pieces are really extreme, but the voter won't really understand that in many cases unless we receive the amount of money you need to counter those lies on, you know, commercials and so forth. There has to be money to get the truth out, and that's the challenge. It's always a challenge on our side.
0: I mean, because Ms. Cobb, I'm not a lawyer, and I hate lawsuits, but I can imagine the day where a young lady gets pregnant, she's given an abortion without her parents' knowledge or consent, they are still legally responsible for her, she ends up hurt or dead because of that procedure, the parents find out, and they go right to court. And that's the one, are they going to have to see it go all the way to that point and see tens or hundreds of millions of dollars in damages brought against institutions, probably the schools, to be able to straighten that out? That is Victoria Cobb. She is president of the Family Foundation of Virginia, where they're going to have a vote. And Virginia may find itself with abortion without limits or safeguards on the November ballot. Hey, I'm going to tell you this. If I'm taking a supplement every day, I don't just want better numbers on a lab test once a year. I want to feel that difference. And that's why I stopped wasting money on fish oil. I kept hearing that omega-3s were good for me, but I never noticed more energy, less stiffness, or real relief. 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
1: Welcome back to the Lars Larson Show. Well, the U.S. Supreme Court is going to decide who gets your tax dollars and who does not. Should a church be allowed to turn your child away to get those tax dollars? Jordan Varberg joins me now. He's an attorney for the Beckett Fund for Religious Liberty. And Jordan, for the life of me, I don't even understand why this is such an issue. Catholic preschools say you can't exclude them from government funding, and I agree you can't. I'm not Catholic, so I don't have a bias that way, but I'm pro-religion. I'm pro-faith, and these Catholic preschools are saying you can't exclude us just because we won't admit kids from LGBTQ families. I guess I'd turn it around, Jordan. Why are the LGBTQ families bringing their kids to a school that is run by a church whose very basic beliefs is antithetical to their lifestyle?
6: Yeah, and of course, the mission of the schools in this case is precisely to partner with parents as they raise their children in the great traditions of the Catholic faith. Yep. So these policies are rooted in millennia-old religious beliefs about the nature of human sexuality. And Colorado simply can't exclude schools from participating in a program just because they believe Catholic things about the nature of sexuality.
1: So why is it that, I mean, does Colorado just have lawyers who went to a different law school and they don't understand that what the Constitution says about government not establishing rules that try to dictate to people what their faith may be?
6: Yeah, I do think Colorado needs quite a significant schedule of coursework when it comes to the First Amendment. They've lost so many First Amendment cases in recent years, I'm starting to lose count. I think this is going to be yet another example of the court

0: needing to remind Colorado that the First Amendment exists in this country.
1: Well, and in fact, when they say religious schools, yeah, you're welcome to participate. You can get the money for these programs, but you have to follow the non-discrimination laws, which means they have to admit people into the schools or families into the schools whose very lifestyle is contradicted by the Catholic faith. In fact, by most Christian faiths.
0: Right. So what Colorado is saying is, sure, we'll let you in, but only if you're willing to sacrifice your religious beliefs, right? That's not inclusion. Colorado pretends to be a state that cares about inclusion, but when it comes to Catholics and other religious groups, they're not inclusive at all.
1: Is it Henry Ford-style inclusion? You can buy any car, a car in any color you want as long as it's black. Back in the day, was the joke with Henry Ford, you know, because he made all of his cars black. It was cheaper to color, you know. But if you say, yeah, well, as long as you'll simply throw your faith aside and your faith doesn't mean anything, then you can sign up for the money. Otherwise, you're denied the money by the government. And the government of Colorado thinks this is constitutional and that they're going to be able to defend this in front of the 9 justices of the U.S. Supreme Court.
0: If I were them, I'd be awfully scared of what kind of reception they're going to get. The Supreme Court in recent years has done a terrific job explaining what the First Amendment requires in cases like this. Time and again, they have said that you cannot exclude religious groups from public funding programs, and that's exactly what Colorado is doing here. I really can't tell you why they think this sort of thing is legal. It might be that they just don't care. I don't really know.
1: I mean, that's what I kind of wonder about, Jordan, is do you suspect that maybe Colorado knows, we know we're wrong, we know we're going to lose this one, that it'll be kind of a Pyrrhic victory. We'll burn the place down on the way to losing, and we'll have the glory of having gone down in flames.
0: Yeah, if that's their idea of glory, I think they need a new idea. I don't think it's very good for their interests or really anyone's interest to receive yet another First Amendment decision striking down their governmental policies. It's shocking that they want to endure that type of loss again, but it appears they do.
1: Well, and the other thing, Jordan, that I find kind of strange about this is not just that you'd have LGBTQ families who would say, I want my child to be in a school where the child is going to be taught that the LGBTQ lifestyle is just absolutely wrong. But I wonder whether or not they're trying to use the government as a cudgel, as a lever to force their point of view on other people and get people to throw out their religious faith altogether. Is that what they're trying to do?
0: Yeah, I think there's evidence of that is what's happening. There was actually a prominent editorial published in the Denver area around the time that the lower courts rendered their decision, which expressly argued that if the Catholic Church wants its schools to be able to participate, then the church should just change their policies and change their beliefs about sexuality. So it's quite clear that there's some type of coalition in Colorado that would like to stamp these types of religious beliefs out of the public sector.
1: Have they suggested how we should go about editing the most published book on earth and rewriting it so that it's compliant with that? Do we have to take out all the stuff about Sodom and Gomorrah and Lot and his wife and everything else? And a whole lot of chapter and verse has to be removed from the book to make it compliant for the LGBTQ crowd?
0: Yeah, and I think the idea is even if those are the things that, you know, Catholics believe, we don't care. We'd like to stamp you out anyway.
1: Wow. Well, how soon is U.S. Supreme, when are they going to hear oral arguments on this? And will it be decided this year?
0: Yeah, the oral arguments will be sometime in the fall. We don't yet have the precise oral argument date, and then we would expect a decision to come out by, at the latest, June of 2027.
1: June of 2027. So it won't come out before this year's election, but it will be heard in the fall term after the first Monday in October, right?
0: Yes, that's right.
1: Do you ever have the feeling, Jordan, I'm talking to Jordan Varberg, by the way, an attorney of the Beckett Fund, is there any way we can get the Supreme Court to have a little bit more of a work ethic? Because they take fewer cases today than they did 30 or 40 years ago, don't they?
0: Yeah, they are taking fewer cases than they have historically. Currently, they're, you know, normally taking anywhere from 50 to 60 cases a year. I think that might reflect that there are just more highly charged cases that are hitting their docket. You know, we're very grateful they granted review in this case. I think they recognize that the issues presented in this case have really, you know, nationwide importance. And so the court, whenever it sees an issue like that, that's likely to pique the court's interest. And I'm glad that they saw the inherent injustice in this case.
1: I mean, I understand that for an attorney, it's probably not a great idea to say the Supreme Court doesn't work very hard. But as an American citizen, I think I can say they don't work very hard. They don't work nearly as hard as they used to. And the people that they have working with them, the clerks and all the technology that they have for backgrounding and shepherding or whatever it is they do with cases so they can look up all the background, I think they've got better tools, and I think they turn out less finished product than they ever have before. That's Jordan Varberg. Jordan is an attorney with the Beckett Fund for Religious Liberty. Back in a moment. 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
4: Setting a mandatory retirement age for members of Congress, it's an issue that brings people together. More than 8 in 10 like the idea. Overall, fully 85% of voters support it. That number is up 25 points since Fox News first asked the question way back in 2002. Of those favoring an age cap, most think lawmakers should have to retire before age 75, while 6 in 10 say it should be between ages 65 and 74. That cutoff is supported by more than half of every generation. If an age 65 limit were put in place, it would affect about 160 lawmakers, or nearly one-third of Congress. Maybe that's not a bad thing, as the Fox survey also finds two-thirds of voters think it's important right now to bring new people into government. Visit our website, foxnews.com/poll. I'm Dana Blanton. That's your Poll Parade.
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1: Welcome back to the Lars Larsen Show. It's a pleasure to be with you on a Tuesday. Always glad to get to your calls. And I guess we could call this episode 400 of the fight between Dr. Henry Miller, who is a medical doctor, molecular biologist, and the Glenn Swagger Distinguished Scholar at the Science Literacy Project, and one RFK Jr. How are you doing, Dr. Miller?
2: Good to be with you. I'm fine,
1: I mean,
2: Lars.
1: I always give the caveat that I don't agree with RFK Jr. on a bunch of things, and I've told my audience that going all the way back to when he was running as a presidential candidate before he threw his support behind Donald Trump. But now that he's head of HHS, what is it he's planning to do with these vaccine program that's the vaccine injury compensation program? I would think he would like a program like that since he's such a critic of vaccines.
2: No, he doesn't. And I think first we should touch on what the vaccine injury compensation program is.
1: Okay.
2: It's sometimes just referred to as the vaccine court. And what it involves is the common injuries from vaccines. This is it's limited now to pediatric vaccines. Instead of having to sue the vaccine manufacturer, the complaints go to the court, which can either provide automatic compensation,
1: yeah,
2: for certain well-recognized side effects, or it can go to a more complex process, written reports to what are called special masters of the court who make the decisions about compensation. Or in extreme situations, it can go to very complicated processes that are like a trial with lawyers and depositions and so on. And if the master finds that compensation is due for both the injury and lawyer's fees, it comes from a fund that's created by

0: a 75-cent tax on every vaccine that's administered. So that's the process. And Kennedy doesn't like it because he comes from an adversarial tort system where complainants get to sue or have to sue the drug company, which can take years and thousands and maybe even hundreds of thousands of dollars of expenses involved in that.
1: I guess, you know, now that you've explained that process, Henry, I may have a beef with that process as well. I mean, because what they're saying is we're going to make everybody who uses any vaccine help pay the compensation for people who are injured by a vaccine that was not made well. Well, in this case, shouldn't the company that made the vaccine that didn't perform well pay the damage and not all the other customers?
0: Well, see, you begged the question that the vaccine wasn't made well, that there's something wrong with it.
1: If you're getting paid compensation, then isn't that the conclusion of the vaccine injury compensation program is saying we're paying you something because you were hurt? You were hurt because something was what? Not made well? What else? What other conclusion would there be?
0: Well, people are sometimes allergic to it. Fainting in after you get the shot is considered a compensable side effect.
1: Okay.
0: And so, you know, people vary in their genetic composition, and so the people have side effects at a very small incidence that has nothing to do with the quality of the vaccine. Anaphylaxis is one, that a severe allergic reaction that requires adrenaline right away.
1: But again, why would you make all the other customers of the vaccine for whom it worked well pay to compensate the person who is, say, allergic to it?
0: Because we avoid the adversarial process that's punitive for people who try to sue drug companies. Again, the process, even if it's justified, can take hundreds of thousands of dollars of lawyers' fees over years in order to get a settlement.
1: I understand it's easier, but Henry, it'd be like telling me if there's ice on the roads one day and I drive down the road and I slide on the ice and I slide into a guardrail and I do a bunch of damage to my car, I'm going to take everybody else who successfully drove down the road and didn't slide into the guardrail. They should pay for the damage to my car. Well, why is it their problem?
0: It's a matter of what's sometimes called public good. It compensates people who are injured, and it streamlines the process. And perhaps most of all, we have to go back to why this was created by Congress in 1986. It was that there was so much spurious litigation against vaccine companies by people like Robert F. Kennedy Jr. that they were leaving the market. And so there were fewer vaccines available. Their prices were higher because there was less competition.
1: Yeah.
0: And the common good was compromised.
1: And so I mean, I understand what you're saying, that it's easier. And I even made a similar argument after the 9/11 terrorist attacks when they said, well, should we have endless years or decades of litigation to resolve the people who lost family members to the terrorist attacks, because everybody and their brother was going to get sued. I mean, the airlines are going to get sued. Chances are the TSA didn't exist yet, but there were other entities that would get sued. And they said, why don't we just put a fund together? We'll pay everybody $1.5 million each, and we'll cut the lawyers out of most of it. And cutting the lawyers out, as far as I'm concerned, is always something that's worthy.
0: Well, again, you've made a good argument for the public good, a compromise that is best for everyone, although it's not perfect. And philosophically, you might have objections. So it's very similar, Lars.
1: And that was the way I understood it. Dr. Miller, thank you very much. That's Dr. Henry Miller. He's a medical doctor and molecular biologist currently at the Science Literacy Project. I got to tell you, summertime is a great time when it comes to gizmos and gadgets. 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
10: Welcome back to the Lars Larson Show. What do you think about this? I depend on the use of computers and technology, and almost all those devices have something to do with Wi-Fi. So you rely on your home Wi-Fi almost every single day, and at work you probably do the same. But what if somebody is using that to watch everything that you do? Is your router putting your personal data at risk? Well, Joe Supan joins me now, who's a CNET broadband expert. Joe, is there new reason to be concerned about what our home routers and Wi-Fi might be exposing about both our business and our personal activities?
11: Well, I don't know that it's a new threat necessarily, but there was recently a cyber attack from a Russian that did expose some flaws in a number of routers. So that's the big news this week.
10: Okay, but that's the new, these are what, new kinds of flaws that we didn't know about before, or were those flaws already well known?
11: These flaws are kind of, they're endemic to routers in general, I would say. And so they're not necessarily new vulnerabilities. It's just that hackers are constantly finding new ways to exploit them.
10: Well, and Joe, I also saw that the FCC apparently was getting behind an effort to say, we're not going to accept routers or other electronics made overseas. And I said, isn't that all of it? And I think there are only a couple of routers that actually meet the FCC's requirement. Can you speak to that, please?
11: Yeah, actually, there's really none that meets the FCC requirements, which are that they have to be entirely manufactured in the U.S. So that doesn't really... No routers meet that standard, but actually just yesterday we saw the FCC granted their first exemption to that rule, and they're saying that Netgear routers are now allowed.
10: Is that rule like, does that address the same concern that we're addressing here with the Russian hackers exploiting what's going on with American routers?
11: Not necessarily. The ban on foreign-made routers is really about the hardware, I would say. It's about all the manufacturing, and Netgear still has manufacturing in other countries. It's just that the Russian attack and most of these attacks more have to do with like how users are setting up their routers and if they're practicing some like basic router hygiene.
10: And this is, what do they call it, domain name system hijacking. How does that, is there a way of telling lay people like myself and my audience how that goes, how that happens?
11: Yeah, it's basically that the hackers are able to access your router's settings, and they can basically change that so that they're able to see what traffic is going through your router. So it's really how this stuff works is that people don't change the default logins when they set up their router. So these hackers kind of trade those credentials, and they're able to just like launch thousands and millions even requests and try out all those login credentials and see what works.
10: Okay, there was another issue I wanted to ask you about, and that's about the satellite boom going into orbit around the planet. But before we leave this all together, this effort aimed at our home routers is being done by the GRU. I mean, that's an organization I usually only read about in, you know, spy novels and things like that. Is the Russian military really that interested in what's going on in American households?
11: Well, I wouldn't say they're interested in American households generally. It's just that they launch these really large scale attacks, hoping to get an entryway into, you know, a commercial or government enterprise that might have valuable information. So most people's routers, they don't really care about. It's just that they cast such a wide net that they're hoping to get some valuable information.
10: I'm talking to Joe Supan, who's a CNET broadband expert. So tell me about this. I make some use of Starlink. That's the Elon Musk effort, although I'm not the biggest fan of Elon Musk, but I think that Starlink works reasonably well as satellite internet. Should we be concerned that we now have tens of thousands and soon perhaps to have hundreds of thousands of satellites in low Earth orbit?
11: Yeah, there are a number of things to be concerned about that. I mean, scientists are really concerned about what that can do to our space debris problem. I mean, and it could eventually lead to space kind of becoming inhospitable for any satellites or human space flight. So that's one of the big concerns people have. There's a lot of unknowns about what it'll do to our atmosphere when they burn back up, when they're deorbited. So there's really a lot of unknowns about launching so many satellites into space.
10: Okay, there's obviously the one answer that would be to launch fewer of them, although there are apparently plans to launch thousands of them. Is there any safe way to clean all that space up when these things go out of existence? And is there really a concern if we've got meteorites or meteors that are burning up in Earth's atmosphere all the time? Is it that concerning that some of these human-made meteors present a special kind of danger?
11: Yeah, that's a good question. I think the concern is that these are really, they have a lot of aluminum in them. So and the aluminum really sticks around in the stratosphere. So that's mostly what scientists are concerned about with that it could, you know, reopen holes in the ozone or accelerate climate change even.
10: So you're saying that when the aluminum burns up on reentry, it really doesn't burn up. It's just what, made into tiny particles and then it hangs up in the air up there?
11: Yeah, basically, it's still early. Like, we haven't seen these satellites being deorbited in huge waves, but scientists are finding these aerosols in the stratosphere that have a ton of aluminum in it, like far higher than natural levels. So they don't know what it's going to look like when tens of thousands of satellites could potentially be deorbited every year.
10: Well, and Joe, a moment ago you kind of glanced across it, but the Kessler syndrome, would you mind explaining that to my audience, how this chain reaction could happen?
11: Yeah, if you've ever seen the movie Gravity, it's kind of, that's a very dramatic version of it, where one crash or collision could create more pieces of debris, and then those would go into other satellites, and it would just be a kind of cascading effect until basically that space is just too crowded with all this debris that satellites can't even operate in there anymore.
10: And there's no way to get up there with a big bulldozer and just kind of shove it all out of the way. So then what? We are forever forbidden to put anything in orbit again?
11: Yeah, well, that's kind of the doomsday scenario. There have been ideas floated out there, like kind of big vacuums that will go up and scoop up all the debris, but it's a really expensive proposition, and there's kind of the question of, like, who's going to pay for all this?
10: Yeah, no doubt. Probably the people who use it the most, and I guess that would be Elon Musk. That's Joe Supan. Joe is a CNET broadband expert. Joe, thanks very much. 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
16: Fox News, I'm Carmen Roberts. The Kennedy Center Board votes again to add President Trump's name to the building's facade and close it for renovations.
17: Both decisions test a federal judge's ruling 2 months ago that ordered President Trump's name removed from the building and also blocked plans for the closure. It is likely today's decisions will renew those legal challenges.
16: Fox's Jared Halperin at the White House. More than 35,000 customers are still without power in Ohio after storms swept through the area. On Tuesday, Governor Mike DeWine says the state's doing what it can to get the lights back on.
18: Been in contact with the utility companies who tell us that they're getting these numbers down. But if you're one of the people who still doesn't have electricity, that doesn't give you much consolation.
16: Many areas also dealing with severe flooding. 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
19: I'm Kelly Bennett for Super Talk Mississippi News, brought to you by Mama Justice. If you've been injured and need legal representation, call Mama Justice for a free consultation at 662-883-6262. Social media lit up over the weekend over the prospect of a Muslim Mississippi attorney's appointment to a municipal judge seat. Monday, attorney Asma Ali announced she'd been appointed as a municipal court judge in the Mississippi Delta town of Benoit. Mike Hurst is chairman of the Mississippi GOP.
20: These individuals in Benoit have selected someone to be their local municipal judge to rule over things like traffic tickets and, you know, maybe public drunkenness or things like that. And let's just see where this goes. I do not see anything that's been reported that she is trying to introduce or impose Sharia law.
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19: Joe Gruters, the chair of the Republican National Committee, has predicted that Republicans will maintain control over both chambers of Congress after the midterms. Mississippi GOP chair

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1: The poll numbers look better for us. The president is doing an incredible job in our economy. And the Democrats have just completely gone off the cliff.
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9: Three, two, one, zero. All engine running.

ladies and gentlemen, welcome. It's Eric Erickson here across the United States of America. The big story today in the Wall Street Journal, and I am not making it up. It is not an exaggeration. It is a big, prominently displayed, well, it was until about an hour ago when they refreshed the site. Let me begin with this. It looks like a hairy alien from outer space or a meteor or one of those fidget gizmo things that stores sell in the checkout line, maybe a cat toy. It sort of looks like a fuzzy seed from a chestnut tree. Bacteria, a bait shop employee suggested helpfully. The one thing that is the hottest, freakiest fishing lure of the summer doesn't look like a fish. And yet this tentacled, soft plastic beast born in Japan, smaller than a tennis ball, is a flat-out phenomenon in bass fishing. Yes, I'm writing about bass fishing. It's August. That is one of the big stories in the Wall Street Journal today, which tells you today is a slow news day. Which is great because I, your host, am a professional at finding the stories that actually matter. Truth be told, the reason the bass fishing story matters so much is I have an employee who is an obsessive bass fisherman. Were he not my employee, he would be one of those attempting to be a bass master. He would fish all the time. He literally tried to make his wife cross her legs at the beginning of March instead of giving birth to a child because apparently it's prime fishing time. What I have learned is that when the dogwood trees are blooming, the bass are biting, and they were blooming, the bass were biting, the water was breaking, and he was like, "You can't. I gotta go fish." That's how obsessive he is. And so today,

the story is singing to him. And it's like an indicative of the news stories of the day, that this is not a big news day, except it is if you know where to look. And I know where to look. And I want to start not with the bass lure. I want to start with the tariff refunds. This also in the Wall Street Journal. Tariff refunds have been rolling in to big U.S. companies, in some cases providing a solid boost to earnings. Contrary to warnings that the refund process could prove slow and messy, many companies appear to have received the money with remarkable speed. So far, over 40 S&P 500 companies have reported some $9.6 billion in refunds in the past quarter or so, including at least $2.1 billion in cash already received. Among the biggest refunds reported so far, Apple at nearly $2.2 billion, Nike at $986 million, FedEx at $800 million, Amazon.com at $640 million, and General Motors at $500 million. U.S. Customs and Border Protection has received just over 252,000 refund applications as of July 31st for tariffs declared unlawful by the Supreme Court. The Customs Agency accepted $128.7 billion in refunds for processing, an agency official told a federal court last week. Now, Exhibit 77 bajillion in why populism is an emotional response and not actually rational public policy. The populists have seen this story today and they are demanding their refunds. All the companies, they raised their prices. I paid the higher price. So where's my part of the money? The problem is that all the populists who now want their refund are the exact same people who said tariffs don't raise prices. So are they now acknowledging tariffs raise prices? Because I was assured by all the people calling my program to tell me I was wrong about the tariffs, that they weren't raising prices. And now the very same people want their portion of the money back because, well, clearly they raised prices. But you told me they hadn't. Actually, as if you're a longtime listener to the program, you know where most of the money went. The prices did go up. They just didn't go up as much as we thought they would go up. Where they went instead was wage decline. Companies didn't pay higher wages. Companies didn't invest. So here's the thing. Allow me to advise these companies. I want to give them a little piece of advice. Because what I'm finding is that here in the 21st century, the companies of America, particularly the publicly traded, privately held companies of America, might actually be their own worst enemies. What is it? One of Robert Heinlein's laws is to always presume that a bureaucracy is controlled by a cabal of its enemies. You can look at Fortune 500 companies and think the same thing. Why? Because if these companies don't now raise wages or pour that money back into investment and instead return it to shareholders in the forms of dividend increases, people are going to burn their houses down. People are going to go to the CEOs and burn down their houses. Look, you know, the Flock camera guy, the CEO of Flock, Garrett, he's out saying Flock is making changes. They're now not going to save their data for as long as they used to save it. They're going to do automatic audit trips in case police get into the cameras and they're not supposed to. They're going to make all sorts of changes to address people's concerns about Flock cameras. His company is trying to respond to stay ahead of outrage growing that had been started by the communist and the Democratic Socialists and spilled over into civil liberties concerns. You've got Mark Zuckerberg out there spending billions of dollars from Meta to invest in the local communities where data centers are coming, while Dario Amodi, the head of Anthropic, is like, we're going to kill all of your kids and destroy all of your jobs and burn your towns and take all of your water, and AI is going to be awesome. It's wild to see the data center AI executives go tell people how awesome AI is going to be and the data centers are going to be by telling them we're going to dry out your towns, take all the water, take all the resources, and destroy all your jobs. Trust us, you're going to love us. Meanwhile, Zuckerberg is out there with Mike Rowe, the dirty jobs guy, saying, look, you're going to have white or blue collar workers making six figures quickly. You're going to have towns that get new high schools. In fact, they're highlighting a big story out of Washington State
state where a data center came into a dirt poor town. The town was desperate. People were leaving the town. And now you know what's happened in the town. They've got a new high school. They've got a new library. They've got new books. They've got new roads. They've got a new water system. They've got new sewage system. And the people who live in the town aren't paying

0: property taxes. So you know what the communists and the socialists and the left are doing now. People's cost of living is going up. The property values in the town are going to price people out. So the people who chose to stay in the town, their incomes have all gone up. Many of them have now gotten jobs tied to the people who are now coming to work for the data centers. It saved the town, and the people on the left and the people who oppose data centers are like, ah, but the property values have gone up. Yeah, but nobody's paying property taxes because the data center's generating so much property tax revenue. There's always someone to look on the bad side. I will look on the bad side of the tariffs, though. Because I told you prices would go up, wages would not go up, and investment would not go up. And it all happened. The wages were held back and the investment was held back so that the companies didn't have to dollar for dollar pass on the increase to you. And oftentimes what happened at the beginning of the tariffs is that the companies abroad that were sending the tariff goods here, they ate the cost. So there are a lot of factories in Vietnam and China and India and Thailand and elsewhere where they cut their profits. They ate it so that they could pass along the goods to the United States at a lower price. So when the tariff was applied, the price didn't go up. They're not getting their money back either. I just find it really funny that all the people who insisted that that tariffs would not cause prices to go up are now outraged. They're not getting refunds because prices went up. But you guys said they wouldn't go up. It's like the $20 burrito people from last week who were complaining about the $20 burrito that doesn't actually exist. In fact, there's new data out today that a Chipotle burrito is actually now more affordable than it was 10 years ago, even with its price increase because of wage growth in the country, even taking into account inflation and inflation eating through wages. The Chipotle burrito is now more affordable for most Americans. But it's those five Americans it's not most affordable for who are the poster children for everybody else to claim they're victims as well. It's just remarkable. Yes, so last week we had the $20 burrito argument where the J.D. Vance crowd and the populace were all like, $20 burritos is an outrage. The economy is broken. I'm like, you people are in charge of the economy and you're outraged by it. Well, the economy is broken. It's not our fault. It's Joe Biden. The economy is broken and somebody's got to do something about it. Who exactly? The government that made it more expensive? But these are the same people who also cheered on the administration when J.D. Vance said, we don't need cheap toasters. We need a well-paying job. So they were fine with more expensive toasters and they were fine with your kids not being able to get 30 baby dolls, but two that were more expensive. They just didn't want the $20 burrito. It's all emotion. There's no coherent policy in any of it. There's no woven ideas. I want to fix this one thing, but by fixing it, I'm going to break this thing. Now I'm going to fix it and I'm going to break the thing I just fixed. Plus something else. There's no coherent ideology. The one good thing about actual conservatism, not this populist nonsense that wears the skin suit of conservatism, is that there is a coherent worldview in how markets work and shape things. And one of the biggest issues is that when the government gets involved, the government makes things worse. When the government gets involved, things get more expensive. The sectors in the economy that are the most expensive are the ones the government is most involved in. Increasingly, that's food. But it is healthcare, it is education, it is housing. The government regulatory Nazis out there who've decided you can't cut down a tree on your property, you really got to build your house in the trees because God forbid you clear cut and then plant a number of trees back to replace the ones you cut down to make it cheaper to build your house. No, we can't do that. You must have the fully grown trees in your property, and if they stand in the way of your house, you can keep your property, but you can't build your house. I've got a friend of mine who gets mad at me about this, super conservative guy, but when I talk about it, you talk to any property developer, one of the biggest impediments now to actually building houses in urban areas is they all have tree ordinances and you can't cut down any trees. And I love the trees myself. I do love the trees. But plot on the land where you can say, I want to build a 3,000 square foot house and the trees that are in the area, I cut them down. And you know what? It was 10 trees. So when the house is built, I'll plant 10 new trees. And this buddy of mine, he's hardcore. No, you should not be able to, but the trees are in the way. No, the trees are important. The trees are good for the environment, for shade. Well, you know, having a tax base that can affordably live in your city is also good for your city. So maybe you should allow them to build the house and then plant the 10 trees they cut down. And in some cities now, you're literally having to figure out ways to build around the trees, which just drives up all the costs disproportionately. You got to beg some bureaucrat to allow you to cut down a tree, and it's completely arbitrary in the whim of the bureaucrat. And some people are okay with it. The government gets involved. They drive up the costs of building. They drive up the cost of education. They drive up the cost of food. In California now, the if you sell pork in California, you have to arrange that you only have so many pigs and they're so spread out and they get care and feeding and tickled and baths and everything else. And because most of the pork that's sold in California isn't actually in California, people in other states have seen their pork prices, particularly bacon prices, go up to comply with the regulations of California. And sadly, the Supreme Court said this is perfectly legal unless Congress acts, and Congress will not act. Congress could bring down a lot of grocery prices tomorrow by getting rid of the ability of states to impose their care and feeding of animals regulations on animals that are about to go get slaughtered. It's only a matter of time before the Portlandia skit about knowing the name of your chicken before it was killed is actually real, where we must have labels on every package from Springer Mountain Farm chicken and the like that tells us that, well, this chicken came from Sandy and she was 3 years old when she was slaughtered and she was born in a chicken coop in Unadilla, Georgia. That just drives up costs. By the way, there is so much chicken right now in the nation. There's a chicken glut. That the price of chicken has come down. The price of eggs has come back down. These things are good. And what did the government do? The government got out of the way and they let the market work. The government got rid of import controls and tariffs to allow importation of eggs to bring down the prices. We cracked down on the chicken flu or the bird flu and the like, and it worked. But now the very same populace who told us tariffs would not raise prices want refunds from the companies getting the tariff refunds because they say that's proof the prices went up when they assured us that they knew better than the economists and the prices didn't go up. But you know what? The prices didn't go up as high as the economists expected because what did the companies do instead? They didn't give people wages. And so now I'm telling the Fortune 500 getting these massive checks, you will cause a backlash against corporate America like you have never seen unless you start pouring money in to invest in your companies in the United States and raise wages with the refund you're getting, because we all know you didn't raise prices the way you could have raised them. Instead, you just didn't give people pay raises. Now you better, or there will be bipartisan hell to pay.
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1: Well, I have some interesting data. I texted my daughter and said, I guess you've been marked safe from being a lesbian today, huh? There's a FIRE has released new academic data on the college majors that are most likely to be heterosexual. The at the top of the list, 95% reporting to be heterosexual, finance majors. Number two at 89%, business. Number three at 88% marketing. If you're in finance, business, or marketing, you are overwhelmingly likely to be heterosexual. At the other end of the list, fine arts, 27% heterosexual, 29% for theater, 35% for archaeology, 37% for English. I mean, archaeology. I mean, you're into leather and whips and cowboy boots and hats, I guess, because Indiana Jones. Dun, dun, dun, dun, dun, dun. African-American studies, 42%. Anthropology. You know, the real surprise here, the real surprise is that if you're a theater kid, you're only 29% likely to be heterosexual. But if you're a dance major, you're 49% likely to be. Almost 50-50. Film and media studies is 50-50. I mean, that's the dividing line there. And above that, everything, digital media design, environmental studies, earth science, physics, philosophy, history, ag, sociology, even the classics, animal science, psychology, mathematics, chemistry, you go up. Now, the undecideds, this is the most interesting one. The kids who are undecided or decided about their sexuality, at least 57% of them say they're heterosexual. I mean, it's, but again, the highest are the business classes, 95% finance. Is law in here? Let's see. Yep, law, criminology, 74% heterosexual. Where's political science? Political science, 66% of people who say they're majoring in political science are heterosexual. That kind of tracks. Pre-med is at 80%. Yep, where else do we have in here? Yep, linguistics, 47%, and music, 46%. Art history, 42%. Anthropology. How do you even survey this stuff? How do you survey? I just, what is the question that you ask? I don't know. Do you know what questions that you have to ask when you're building a computer for yourself? You don't. If you go to Vision Computers, they ask the questions of you. They ask what you need it for, what you want it for, how long you want to have it, and they build you a computer that is your computer. 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

0: He's got the courage to tell you the truth, because the truth is what matters. 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
1: Hello and welcome. 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The phone number is 877-973-7425. 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It is the Not Safe for Radio show. 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They're on sale now. Text the word show to 33777. It'll be a fun night. I may have some special guests. We're thinking of, I may see if I can get Rick Jackson to come hang out with us and chat with him a little bit. Non-political stuff, though. It's going to be a fun night. I'll see. It would be a fun time. I need to talk to you about a winding road of topics that all kind of, I was thinking about this, talking about it with my team this morning. They all kind of converge around the same point. I want to begin with Tyler Robinson. It actually bothers me greatly that there are a number of people, and I have encountered them in the real world. It's not just an online phenomenon, although these people are all a little bit too online. But there are people out there who are convinced that Tyler Robinson is the fall guy in Charlie Kirk's assassination. It is back in the news today. The trial is winding down, and Tyler Robinson's lawyers are essentially pleading with the judge to not give him the death penalty. And in the process, they admit that Tyler Robinson killed the intended target. The intended target being Charlie Kirk. Think about Candace Owens spun so many people into conspiracy theories, and she is actually apparently now, I don't keep up with her, she's a nut job. You can make a lot of money telling people what they want to hear. You could make a comfortable living telling people what's going on in the world, and Candace Owens makes way more money than me lying to people on a daily basis. And a lot of people, gullible people, they want to believe the lies because it's all emotion at the end of the day. It's the soap opera. And she is mad now that the defense has kind of undercut everything she's been telling people forever, that it was the Jews. No, it's not. It's Tyler Robinson. And yet there are people out there, and I have encountered these people in the wild, and they listen to people like Candace Owens. They listen to people like Tucker Carlson. That's where they get their news. They think these people are honest brokers, and they stand up to the man, and they're courageous and brave. And they really do believe that Tyler Robinson is the fall guy for Israel. They really do believe that there is a conspiracy, that some guy just couldn't have shot Charlie Kirk. The number of people who insisted that there's no way that his gun could have fired a bullet like that, of that caliber, and not done more than it did, et cetera, et cetera, et cetera. And yet they've all been proven wrong. The coroner has proven them wrong. The police have proven them wrong. Tyler Robinson's own defense has proven them wrong. And they are still dogmatic about it. There's a web of conspiracies and lies. Something is really unhealthy in society. And I mentioned that this morning, and somebody says, Erickson, you can't reason people out of things they never reasoned themselves into. There's a lot of wisdom in that. You can't logically talk people out of something that they talked themselves into, not logically, but emotionally. They want to believe the conspiracy theory. They want to be entertained, and they don't acknowledge that there's something in their brain that has them entertained, and they love the salaciousness of it. They love feeling like they have the inside knowledge. What it is a lot of people, they really want to feel superior to everyone else in their belief system. Like, take the conspiracy theory now about Anthony Fauci. I've gotten eaten alive by a number of people on this. Here's the thing. Anthony Fauci privately relayed concerns in 2020 via text message that the mRNA vaccine for COVID might cause miscarriages. And people are outraged. Anthony Fauci knew it and he didn't say it publicly. No, if you actually read the paperwork, what Anthony Fauci did is he had a concern. They investigated and determined it wasn't a concern. And I've gotten inundated with emails from people saying my daughter had the COVID vaccine and then she had a miscarriage. My wife ate McDonald's when she was a kid, and now she's got stage 4 lung cancer. Did the McDonald's give her the lung cancer? No. The odds that COVID gave your daughter the miscarriage, I don't mean to be cruel to you, but I'm trying to drive home the point to you that we can look at these things and say, is the rate of miscarriage from women who get the COVID vaccine higher than people who didn't get the COVID vaccine? And the conclusion by even the people who think the COVID vaccine causes problems is no. And yet people hate Anthony Fauci, and so they want to believe that Anthony Fauci was engaged in cover-up. By the way, Anthony Fauci covered up a lot of stuff. He's not a good guy. He should go to jail for what he did, but this is not one of those things. And when you highlight this miscarriage conspiracy theory, you undermine all the other claims about Anthony Fauci. When you hang your hat on the one thing that isn't true, you undermine everything else. Now, here's why I take this, all of this stuff real seriously. I actually really do believe that a guy died on a cross, was buried, and 3 days later came back to life. I fundamentally believe that. It is as much a by faith belief that I have as you have that the Jews killed Charlie Kirk, if that's your view, or that the COVID vaccine causes miscarriages or what have you. I fundamentally believe that there was a first man and woman, Adam and Eve. I fundamentally believe there was a big boat on which a family and a bunch of animals were on with a global flood. I fundamentally believe that the water separated and the Israelites were able to walk across dry land where there was sea. I fundamentally believe that Jesus Christ was born of a virgin, suffered under Pontius Pilate, was crucified, died, was buried, descended into hell, and on the third day rose again from the dead. Rose into heaven and will come back. I fundamentally believe this. I don't have any doubt about it. When the book of Hebrews talks about hope and the resurrection, what it means, the word hope is terribly translated in English. It means a profound certainty. I have the profound certainty that that is true. I raise that point because of this. If you're out there telling me the world is flat, that we never landed on the moon, that the COVID vaccine causes miscarriages, that Tyler Robinson was an agent of the Jews and they're the ones who really killed Charlie Kirk. Good luck convincing people also that Jesus Christ was born of a virgin, suffered under Pontius Pilate, was crucified, died, was buried, and rose again on the third day. Because if you believe all the crazy stuff that isn't true, you're going to have a real hard time convincing people of the one thing that really is true and the thing that matters most in life. And that is why I sometimes push back real hard on people who disagree with me on this stuff when I know this stuff isn't true. Anthony Fauci did a lot of terrible things and lied about a lot of things. The COVID miscarriage stuff is not one of them. And when you hold your hat and hang your hat on that, undermining all of the real truth claims about the bad things Anthony Fauci did, when even the people who hate the COVID vaccine and don't think it should have been manufactured are like, look, there's no statistical difference between women who don't get it and do having miscarriages. There's none.

0: You can't convince people of the true things when you believe all the lies. You can't convince people that Tyler Robinson was an agent of the Jews and then try to tell people that Jesus is real when everybody who is sane knows Tyler Robinson was not an agent of the Jews. And what's crazy to me on the Tyler Robinson story as well is that this guy was acting out on the trans agenda. We've had multiple shooters in the country in the last 2 years who were transgender acting out against Christians. One of them, you will recall, shot up a church in, was it Michigan or Minnesota, shot up a church on behalf of the trans agenda, targeting Christians, targeting Catholic kids in a church. You had the shooter at Covenant in Nashville who was trans, who shot up the school of the Christians. And here comes Tyler Robinson who shoots Charlie Kirk. And the first reaction of the conspiracy theorists is not that this follows a pattern of the trans agenda turning violent. It's that, it must be the Jews. People's minds are breaking in the 21st century. And you know what I think it is, actually? I think it's information overload. I think it's information overload that people are now so overwhelmed with information in their pocket that they are losing their ability to discern what is true and what is not true, and to some degree to process what is true and not true. They're processing it through how are they most entertained? How is the tickling ears tickled? How is the itch scratched? But then that gets to other things like data centers and the Flock cameras. Flock CEO, Garrett, I forget his last name. We share the same barber, ironically. Garrett is saying they're going to restrict how long Flock keeps data. They're going to put on new protocols. They're going to allow new audits. They're going to protect people from police abuse, things like that. Do you know how many kids have been saved by Flock cameras in just the last year alone? It's a significant number, the number of dementia patients who have been saved, and yet people are worried about the future. And they're worried about the future, one, because of conspiracy theories, but also because of the insane rhetoric that's coming out of people. The insane rhetoric. Let me play you some of this. Because I transitioned from the conspiracy theory to the normal concerns, but the normal concerns are getting amplified as well. This is the one of the Democratic Socialists of America talking about the Democrats and their path to take over and what they want to do. And it's really alarming the way the guy is talking about trying to plot to take over. It actually is not only extremely disruptive, but they actually are headed towards a place where we could elect ourselves into socialism and only be able to shoot our ways out. This is the PSL founder talking about the growth. Now, hang on a second. PSL party. That is the Party for Socialism and Liberation. They're partners with the Democratic Socialists of America. They're actually the more closer to the communists than even the DSA is. Listen to this.
1: If we have one of our comrades get into the U.S. Congress, we're going to use it to disrupt the U.S. Congress, to expose the U.S. Congress, to expose the capitalists, to expose the billionaires, and not try to reform the capitalist system, but to expose why it should be toppled and replaced by a rational, humane system called socialism. Let's say we became a socialist government. DSA, PSL, some other parties, some unions, we became the government. What would we do right away that would make a difference for large parts of the population that aren't yet socialist but are starting to be sympathetic? Well, here's a couple of things that you could do. Because you would say housing is a right and no one will ever be homeless again. And if you're paying a mortgage to a bank, your mortgage is canceled. You don't have to pay it. You don't have to pay another penny. The house belongs to you. Right then you have like many millions of conservative homeowners who would say, we like this DSA PSL government.
0: Till it brings down the banking system and we can't bank anymore and they don't ever want to leave office. when the rhetoric, the shrill rhetoric of the DSA and the PSL and the like, I can understand my friends who have civil liberty concerned about flock cameras creating a police state, because we open the door in corporate America and then you move it into the government to spy on us. When you have the Democrats say they're going to pack the Supreme Court with a bunch of progressives, we can say today we have a privacy right that prevents the government from snooping with the flock cameras without reason. But tomorrow we could have a Supreme Court that says, well, you can do whatever you want to snatch people's civil liberties away. And the concerns are started by the hysteria of the left. They're woven into a conspiracy theory emotionalism that is pervasive in society today. And there's a fear and a worry about tomorrow. What's going to happen tomorrow? Today, we cannot allow the cameras to rescue kidnapped kids and find patients with dementia who have disappeared, because tomorrow something bad can happen. Part of this also is antithetical to scripture. Today's got enough problems. Worry about today. Tomorrow will take care of itself. So many people are getting whipped into a frenzy about the what-if scenarios of tomorrow, they can't enjoy today. And all of these things are weaving together into an unhealthy situation in society where people are losing their minds over the fears about tomorrow. They can't enjoy today. They're losing their minds about reality. And in the process, all of them are undermining the actual truth claims that society needs to survive, the biggest of which is the resurrection. You cannot tell me you can take someone seriously on the idea of the resurrection being real when today they're telling you that Tyler Robinson is an agent of Israel, and if we don't chop down all the flock cameras today, tomorrow the Democratic Socialists of America will take over in a coup and turn us into a surveillance police state. And, oh, by the way, look, they've already lied to us about Neil Armstrong landing on the moon. People are losing their minds online. And again, I have decided the root cause is information overload. We now are so flooded with so much information, so many seconds of the day, we're losing our ability to discern what is real and not real. And the itching of our ears and the tickling of our ears, we're gravitating to those who take feelings as opposed to those who tell you the truth. And people are falling away from reality. They're not falling away from the truth. They're not falling away from the truth. They're falling away from reality itself. Y'all, I have met people who in the real world believe that Tyler Robinson was an agent of Israel. I have met people in the real world who believe that the assassination in Pennsylvania and Butler, the assassination attempt, was staged by the president to shape his reelection campaign. And I have met people who believe the same assassination was a plot of the Jews. And it's alarming that these numbers of people are growing, and then it conflates into the data centers and the flock cameras and everything else, and people can't know what's true, and everyone lives in a state of anxiety about what might happen tomorrow. And if I can give you one piece of advice, it's tomorrow will take care of itself. And if you're so worried about it, you're not going to be able to enjoy today. And what we're seeing with the anger of the Democratic Socialists who hate Thanksgiving and hate the 4th of July and hate football and everything else is that these people can't enjoy tomorrow because they already hate today, and you don't want to become like them.
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1: Hello, my friends. It is Eric Erickson here. 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You can also text golf to 33777. Y'all, I wasn't kidding when I say that the bass lure is one of the biggest stories of the Wall Street Journal today, but there's another one I actually want to get into. The United States has wargamed with Ukraine. Our top forces engaged in war games with Ukraine, and in every single scenario, we lost. Every single scenario, we lost to their drone army, which is the evolution of drone warfare. I want to get to that. And also, the V-8, it's not going anywhere. Americans refuse to give up the V-8. Environmentalists are furious. And I wonder if Toyota is starting to second guess, decided to make all of its models some sort of souped up, four cylinder. I gotta tell you, I used to love my 4Runner, but I'm not buying a 4-cylinder vehicle for anybody in my family. It's gotta be 6 cylinders at least that the get up and go, whether you call it a hybrid or not. And I'm sure there will be some defenders, but nope, I want a 6-cylinder, 8-cylinder, 10. I want something with power. I'm too tired of getting behind people on the interstate who don't know how to accelerate onto the on-ramp. 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
4: Fox News. I'm Ted Linder. Energy Secretary Chris Wright claims in a post on X that 15 million barrels of oil are flowing through the Strait of Hormuz per day, but shipping data firm Kepler says just 84 vessels crossed the waterway last week, while J.P. Morgan says the real number is closer to 4 million barrels per day. On Fox, Secretary Wright insists the reports he receives are accurate.
5: Every day I get a report of transits in the north and the south and the exact product count and details of what goes through in the south.
4: President Trump claims the Strait of Hormuz is open while Iran says it's closed. Tropical storm Lala forecast to become a hurricane as it approaches the Big Island of Hawaii on Saturday, bringing with it as much as 2 feet of rain, according to the National Hurricane Center. A hurricane watch in effect for the Big Island.
6: If it makes a landfall, it'll be only the seventh landfalling storm or hurricane in the Hawaiian Islands in about 75 years.
4: It's Fox Weather's Mike Seidel. 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
7: You're listening to Super Talk News. I'm Caleb Saylor. Lieutenant Governor Delbert Hoseman has created a Senate Select Committee aimed at boosting Mississippi's cybersecurity efforts. State Senator Bart Williams serves as the committee's co-chair and gives us a closer look at what lawmakers have in store.
8: We've done a lot of things in the state, but I think what the purpose of this committee is predominantly is let's take a look at what we're doing. We've got different assets out there. Bring them in a better alignment or we can be better efficient with that. What we'll do is we'll take a look at what are other states doing. I don't like to reinvent the wheel. I like to make it better, but I don't like to reinvent it if someone's doing a good job out there. So we're going to look at what's out there. We're going to solicit input from the private sector.
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0: And we are just putting the finishing touches on a show for you tonight. Here is the lineup. Coming up next hour, Bill Cleveland, Bill on the road. He is in Sheboygan, Wisconsin. Checked in with me earlier tonight. So we're going to go live to Sheboygan, Wisconsin, and check in with BillOnTheRoad.com. Also next hour, Scott Colbert, our economy guru. There were some inflation numbers that came out earlier in the week. There's some... apparently, some interesting notes with the 30-year Treasury bill, but the overall state of the economy, we're going to go to a man who can break it down and make sense for it. Scott Colbert joins us once a month, and so we're going to talk with him a little bit later on in the show. And then this first hour, Mark Chandler, who is our go-to when it comes to things, all things military. Lots to get to with him. What's going on with the Strait of Hormuz? What's going on with the aircraft carrier, some sad stories coming out of there. But now we're getting word that they're changing out the aircraft carrier. So we'll get to all of that with Mark Chandler. And what do we go next? We're running out of interceptors and all that. So we'll check in with Mark Chandler. This first half of the first hour. Whoops. We're going to check in with Ari Fleischer, former White House press secretary and Fox News contributor, about the pressures of the job of White House press secretary now that Karen Leavitt is stepping down. So we'll check in with him here in mere moments. America at Night, just getting started. Thanks for joining us.
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18: The news coming out of the White House is that White House Press Secretary Carolyn Leavitt is stepping down. And to talk about it is somebody who knows a thing or two about the pressures of the job, former White House Press Secretary and Fox News contributor Ari Fleischer. Ari, welcome to America at Night.
1: Great to be with you. Thank you.
18: You know the pressures of this job. I'm wondering what your thoughts were when you heard that she was coming back from the pregnancy. I was shocked that she came back. I mean, the pressures of a normal person, but here's a mother of two children.
1: Well, first and foremost, after you leave that job, it is the best job in the world. It is fun, it is exciting, and Caroline's got a great future ahead of her. But you're right. When I was in that job, I did not yet have my children. I cannot imagine how difficult it is to split your duties, to split your mind, and to split your heart between that all-encompassing, all-time-encompassing job and having children. I don't know how she did it.
18: Yeah. So when you said you left the job, it wasn't the most fun while you were in the job, or after you looked back, you realized how much fun it was?
1: After I looked back, I realized how much fun it was. Yeah, the thing about the job, it is grueling, grinding pressure every single day. Now, a good press secretary loves that. You thrive on pressure. You want to be where the front page is going to be before anybody knows what's on the front page. But when you're in the thick of it, you don't realize how worn down, tired, and beat up you are. And that is just the White House pace. And that's what it's like to be that intermediary between the president and the press. And I did it in a much more civil, polite era, so to speak, compared to the brutal way politics and media are practiced today.
18: You know, it's funny you mentioned that the Bush-Cheney years were civil, right? You go back, I don't think we would consider that civil, but compared to what today is, I guess that was when politics was civil?
1: That's my point. That's my point of comparison. No, it wasn't entirely civil when I was there. There were clashes, and that's kind of built into the system. It got particularly pronounced and worse toward the end of the Bush years, and especially when social media came on the scene. But I was there pre-social media. I was there pre-texting. I was there in a different, calmer era, so to speak. Caroline has been doing this job as a mother in an era of texting, Twitter, social media, instant communications. Everything is red hot. There is no news cycle. It's a world of difference, and she's excelled at it.
18: Yeah. Ari Fleischer with us, former White House press secretary. They say that she is President Trump's one of his most trusted advisors. I would think that as a press secretary, you would all be one of the most trusted advisors. But is that the way it is?
1: Well, I think it comes down to who does he listen to? How many people can tell him something and have him change course or listen to them respectfully and follow through? That's what I take when people say that about Caroline. She's got the president's ear. He trusts her implicitly. She is a warrior on his behalf. So all the ingredients are there for her to be very effective behind the scenes, saying, Mr. President, I think you should do it this way, not that way. Give it a try.
18: Yeah. How much did she not just necessarily be the mouthpiece for the president, but how much did she shape the news? How much can you actually shape the news and sort of skew it to your point of view at that podium?
1: Well, that's what's really changed. The job of the press secretary today is to echo everything the president said and not make news. There was a time when the press secretary, particularly before TV cameras were in that briefing room, could play a much more constructive role for the press and telling them, don't cover it this way, cover it that way, and you'll be more accurate. Or sometimes to give a little and say, yeah. We messed up on that, and you're not wrong. That was really the way it was for George H.W. Bush in the first Bush administration. By the time I was there, you really couldn't do that anymore because everything was on live cable news. And if you admitted a mistake, boy, it became the lead story of cable news. In the print era of that briefing room, and when the networks were really the only thing out there that covered politics or the White House, there was no cable. You can shape the news better. You really can't do that anymore. You can just shape your echo chamber better today.
18: One of the things she brought into that room was the social media chair, right? There's now a spot for social media podcasters that's sort of alternative or new media. Is that beneficial? Does it help get the news out, or does it just add more gasoline to the fire?
1: No, it's 100% beneficial. It's a very wise recognition by a Republican administration that overwhelmingly the reporters in that room from the mainstream media are anti-Trump, anti-Republican. I actually wrote a book about this, and I figured out, it's public information, that the party registration of the 49 reporters who sit in those 49 seats in the briefing room, 12-1 Democrat to Republican. That's the ratio of those who are registered to vote who have those seats. And it is an overwhelmingly Democrat, liberal, mainstream media mindset and point of view that is brought against the press secretary. I argue it's one of the reasons they protected President Biden when he was in decline and really kept that information, shielded it, didn't dig deep into it. But they go after President Trump with tooth and nail. I thought it was very wise to bring in a different type of reporter into that room who will ask different questions from a different point of view. A little more ideological balance in that room is helpful.
18: So your contention is that you can't be a Democrat and critically look at a presidential candidate or a president from the same party? I mean, that's not necessarily the only reason why it can't be done. I mean, you can be critical. Is it possible to step outside of your own agenda, if you will, or your own political beliefs to sort of cover someone fairly?
1: It's possible on paper. It's possible in journalism school, but it was not to what happened during the 4 years of President Biden. I would argue that the reporters in that room during the Biden years really rolled over to just about everything and anything that the Biden White House told them. And they missed one of the greatest stories ever in the history of the presidency, which was the mental and physical decline of a president before their very eyes. And in fact, reporters played into that. Reporters were willing to basically tell the White House what their questions would be to get in the order of getting a question at a news conference. And then the president, we all saw, got those little cards with the picture of reporters and what the question would be. No, I don't think reporters in that era were fair. They were biased. And I think you're seeing it now and why it's important for a Republican in that room to bring in conservative reporters to restore just some sense of ideological fairness and balance in a room that otherwise is lopsided.
18: Let's talk about the timing of this. I don't think anyone's questioning it. It's her decision, and everyone certainly understands her situation. Two young kids at home, a brand new newborn, God love her. She has the right to go.
1: Bash a clash in that room. You really don't want just somebody wheeling a 2x4 and taking it to the heads of the press all day long. I don't think that's constructive. So finding that perfect person that's not in the middle, the person is on the president's side, but has the respect of the press corps, that's a tall order. We'll see what President Trump does.
18: Does it have to be somebody inside the administration? Can he go to somebody who's on TV, an outsider, and bring him in? Is that possible?
1: You know, I get a lot of thought to that. Much easier if the person comes from inside, because if you come from outside, it is very hard to figure out how White Houses work in the first place. It's very hard to know every position the president has taken. So therefore, you can say, as the president said 2 months ago, XYZ. If you're not aware of that, it's very hard to keep up with everything that the White House is doing. So unless it's a superstar from the outside that nobody on the inside can replace, I always have a bias to bring somebody in who's familiar, who knows the White House team, knows the White House staff. You know, there's a ton of questions the press secretary gets where you don't go to the president for the answer. You go to the National Security Advisor, or you go to the Chief of Counsel for Economic Advisors. You go to a host of people. If you have no relationships, if you don't know who those people are, you're going to be drinking water out of a fire hose for a job that is always a fire hose. Now you're on two fire hoses at the same time. That's a lot of fire hose in your mouth.
18: Yeah.
1: So that's why I make the case insider is a little easier.
18: Yeah, that's why there's only been 23, 24, 25 of these White House press secretaries. Is there a camaraderie between the same party, but, you know, a Jen Psaki? Is there a common bond between you and Jen Psaki, even though coming from two different parties?
1: You know, when I was there, there was. And actually, I hosted a lunch for all the living White House press secretaries, and almost everybody showed up from both parties. President Bush came in to just drop by and say hi. And I did that because I do think there's somewhat of a bond. We've all done that job. We know how hard it is. And when you leave the job, too, you get a little more respectful of the other party, et cetera. But that's frayed. That really has frayed. I think it started to fray toward the end of the Bush years. It got worse during the Obama years. And certainly it was bad during the Trump years, bad during the Biden years, bad again. It's just part of the polarization of Washington. I lament it. I try to operate in a much more convivial fashion, but it's the reality today.
18: Ari Fleischer with us, former White House press secretary during the Bush-Cheney years, now a Fox News contributor. Ari Fleischer, let me ask this question. Is

We wouldn't be celebrating America 250 if it wasn't for a strong foundation set by the framers. Hamilton built America's financial foundation on sound money, later embodied by the gold standard. But we abandoned that discipline in 1971 and have seen inflation erode the dollar's value. What's the foundation of your saving? Is it gold or

0: Is it contentious when the cameras are on and when the cameras are off? It's much more collegial, or is it just as toxic when the cameras are off?
1: No, in my day, it was a night and day difference. And you knew that reporters were peacocking for the cameras when they would stand up and ask their questions. And then they knew they'd be on what they call the cutaway, the shot that just shows them asking the question. That's what they live for in that briefing room. It's a TV forum. In reality, when reporters come into your office, and the office is always accessible to the press, they are much more polite, much more civil. They're not putting on their game face in front of other reporters or their editors. It's a tale of two faces in that room, the briefing room and then the real life human room.
0: Tell me about the West Wing. How right or wrong did the West Wing get it? Because that's our really only look into this and a look behind the curtain. How right and wrong was the West Wing?
1: Sorry to disappoint fans of a TV show, but it was nothing like that at all. Most days at the White House have an element of boring to them. There's not always a plane crash. There's not always a train wreck. There's not always something that goes on. There's the heavy, serious business of government. What are we going to do about Medicare? How do you solve Social Security funding shortfalls? There's a lot of important, boring work that is the daily makeup of the White House. It's not all tension, clash, drama, heated moments. And particularly in the Bush White House, people don't believe this, but there was no swearing. You know, nobody raised their voice, yelled at each other. It was really a civil place. I don't know enough about the inside of other White Houses to say if that's the case. I do know that when I told that to Mike McCurry, President Bill Clinton's former press secretary, he thought I had to be lying. He could not believe we could have meetings without people yelling at each other.
0: Mm. Did you have any favorites? Did you play favorites at all?
1: Sure. I mean, there were favorite reporters. There were reporters who were just, politer, kinder, more civil. There were other reporters who just had short tempers, short fuses, always seemed to be on edge. And, my style is the nicer reporters got more access, easier, faster answers. It's just human nature. It's the way a good reporter has to figure out how to appeal to the staff at the White House. And antagonism is not the best way.
0: Yeah. Ari Fleischer, just a few moments left with him, former White House press secretary, talking about Carolyn Leavitt stepping down. Take me in the future, Ari Fleischer. Where does it go from here? If it can't get any worse, what is it going to look like in 5 years from now?
1: Well, I'm a big believer in the pendulum theory, and I think that we're going through a polarizing phase right now. That won't last forever. It never does. And one day there will be somebody who really lifts everybody up, has a high job approval rating between both Democrats and Republicans, because the country is going to be thirsty for that type of leadership again. Right now, we're not. The country enjoys this polarization, and that's reflected in the briefing room. I think there will always be antagonism between the press secretary and the press, because that just comes with the territory. The press's job is to ask the hard, tough questions. I think they enjoy asking the hard, tough questions of Republicans more than they do with the Democrats, but that's just the way it is.
0: Yeah. If asked, would you serve again?
1: I've thought about that. It might be a lot of fun to go back in as press secretary to be the only one who's done it twice for one day. Or maybe just 1 hour. I'm sure I'd last the full day.
0: So I should bet on Kalshi yes for Ari Fleischer coming back?
1: No, I would bet definitely no.
0: Ari Fleischer, former White House press secretary, Fox News contributor, and Yankee fan. Ari Fleischer, thank you very much for a couple minutes of your busy day. Have a good day. Thanks for checking in.
1: My pleasure.
0: America at Night, back in a moment.
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13: This is America at Night with McGraw Millhaven.
14: Hey, we got some breaking news as we're coming on the air tonight. The U.S. military, according to the Wall Street Journal, the U.S. military is preparing to replace the USS Abraham Lincoln with the USS George Washington. As part of a scheduled Middle East deployment, U.S. officials said there were growing concerns over living conditions aboard the Lincoln and the strain on the troops during the war, so they are making the switch. To talk about that and everything else going on in the Middle East is our go-to guy retired U.S. Marine Corps intelligence officer and deputy director, former, for intelligence for the Joint Chiefs of Staff, Mark Chandler. Mark, welcome to America at Night once again.
15: McGraw, thank you. I appreciate you having me and talking tonight.
14: You got it. Let's talk about this news about the USS Abraham Lincoln. The news came out the last couple of days that there was some serious strain on these troops. It's the longest deployment by the Navy, and now the swap out. I guess this is a good move, I would think.
15: Yeah, it absolutely is a good move. The folks, the sailors on the Lincoln have been at sea for almost 9 months, 270 days or something like that. You have to realize a typical deployment is 6 months. In the Marine Corps, we would go out on our six-month deployments on ships that we would go out there with the Navy. But when you're on those type of what we call a routine deployment, you're making port calls. You're able to get off those ships. You're able to resupply those ships in a large port. You know, so you get a break from the constant pressure that you're always on that ship, never able to go in. Now, you combine what they've been and you combine combat operations, that takes a heavy toll on the crew. Absolutely.
14: It seems like they nothing was going to happen until this went public. I'm surprised they just didn't sort of make the change on their own.
15: Well, the thing with this is, and I'll be careful how I want to approach this, but as you look at the overall capabilities, you know, if you go back a couple of decades, we used to have 13 aircraft carriers. We could put carriers out there. We could rotate them in and out. But just based on the shrinking size of the U.S. military and the U.S. Navy, which, in my humble opinion, is vastly undersized, you know, you have to rely on limited number of ships, more time at sea. And when a combat operation kicks off, well, that's come inside of what would have scheduled for a six-month rotation now becomes a nine-month rotation. So it's hard to throw combat inside this normal six-month rotation. It gets complex, and now you're seeing the negative effects of what happens like that. Something similar happened when I deployed to Saudi Arabia in 1990 for Desert Shield. You know, we ended up being over there, my unit, at least 9 months because we had to wait for combat operations. So things start to change and the dynamics in there starts to affect your operational tempo.
14: A lot of people talk about supporting other troops, and oftentimes they get overlooked in situations like this. And I don't know how much attention the USS Abraham Lincoln got over the last couple of months, but clearly we need to take care of those troops, rotate them in, rotate them out, get them healthy, get them mentally stable, because it's being on a ship for 9 months. That is a drain, right? I mean, that's not just 9 months at work. That's 9 months of high stressful work. Tell me about life on an aircraft carrier.
15: Well, first off, let's look. You got about 5,000 people on an aircraft carrier. The numbers fluctuate, but I'll just round it to 5,000. And in that, you're talking, that's your life. That's, you're on a 1,000-foot-long ship for 6 months at a time, or however long you're out there, but you live, eat, breathe on that ship. So your daily routine, and we might talk about going to an 8-to-5 job. There is no 8-to-5 job when you're at sea. You're sometimes 12 hours on, maybe 12 off, but most of the time, in this high tempo, you're talking 18 hours a day. Now you're trying to get through. You're living with people closer than you've ever lived with people in your life. There is just nowhere to go to get away from anyone in the normal human nature of things where I want to just, okay, you made me mad, I'm going to go get some space. There's no space. So combine all the human interaction with the stress of combat, with being away from your family. And let's not forget, the families back home are also going through this stressful environment. And then you're in this high tempo. So you've got a lot of this going in. When I was in Saudi Arabia for Desert Shield, Desert Storm, at least I was on land. I wasn't confined to 1,000 feet of space where I went there. And it gets stressful. We're all going through it. You got to be a special breed to be a sailor and be out there that long. So that's a really tough environment. And you're eating the same food every day. It gets a little old. And especially if you don't get to resupply. So you're just, the sacrifices that these young Americans are making is just a tremendous sacrifice that people just don't get to see or realize what we're putting our young sailors and soldiers and airmen through all the time.
14: Yeah, breaking news as we just were coming on the air. According to the Wall Street Journal, the U.S. military is replacing the USS Abraham Lincoln with the USS George Washington. Mark Chandler, our guest, let's talk about what's going on in the Middle East. There looks like there are no good options and no good deal to be made. We haven't talked to you in a couple of weeks or so. Now Iran is making demands on the United States, which is a bizarre statement to make. Where do we go from here? How do you see this playing out? What are your thoughts?
15: Well, I think what you're looking at, and you can hear the rhetoric from both sides of who's in charge of the Strait of Hormuz, who's controlling what's going on. I think both things can be true at this stage. The United States is in charge of the Strait of Hormuz to the point where we're controlling ships that are going to or from Iran. However, Iran is in control of the Strait of Hormuz of ships going everywhere. So they're kind of blockading that. We're from the high of 100-something ships a day before the war started, we're being single digits per day that are making it through. So I would give the upper hand, you know, to Iran on controlling the strategic nature of the Strait of Hormuz, and I think they feel that, especially when you see that the points that they came out with over the weekend of tell the United States to get out of the region, no more attacks, pay reparations, all those added conditions before they're going to reach a deal, Iran feels very emboldened. And as they feel that, they're going to maintain what they feel. We have to realize, not look at it from what we think about them, but how Iran feels about this, is they feel they have that upper hand. And as long as that's their position, they're going to maintain it, especially with all the hardliners that are really in charge in Iran at this time. So that, what's it going to take? I'm looking, you know, the economic sanctions that we have combined with the blockade and the sanctions, those are going to have to last for months if we don't want to go to combat operations again. And because Iran, the leadership, has a higher threshold of pain than we do in the United States for an economic challenge. And I'll stop there. I've rambled on a minute.
14: Yeah, no, it's all good stuff. Looking back, decapitating the head of the snake, we didn't have anybody to negotiate with after. It sort of split into a faction. So in some ways, going after the head of the country might have been easier if we would have kept them in place. At least we would have had someone to negotiate with, or it's that you're damned if you do and you're damned if you don't.
15: Well, and that's a good point, McGraw. When you start to look at that, you know, the devil we knew at the start on February 27th, before we started the strikes, is different than the devil we know on February 29th and what happened after we started the strike, or February 28th. So when we start to look at how this plays out, you know, you may have a valid point there. I think if we look at it a different perspective, maybe we should have, maybe this is a hydra. And we should have cut some more heads off of the snakes to look at that and really get down to a level that we'll negotiate. Instead, you know, we kind of backed them against the wall, and now they're really entrenched in how they're going to, you know, stand up to the United States. It's a lot about the fanaticism that the Islamic regime is ruling Iran with. So, yeah, maybe it would have been good to negotiate, but I will offer you this. 7 U.S. administrations failed in their negotiations with that regime that was in place before we started bombing.
14: Yeah, no, and that's been my point all along is if you can't trust them for the last 7 administrations, why can you trust them now? So what's the point to negotiate with them? There's no one there who we trust. So who are we cutting a deal with?
15: But we're not cutting a deal with anybody in Iran at this time that will be in the U.S. favor. And let me point out that while we may be a little bit impatient in America and in the West, and we start to see how the sanctions may take hold and start to have a negative impact, but I'll go back to it's going to take a while for that to happen. Any deal that leaves the current leadership in charge in Iran will have a negative impact on the United States and the Western world, not just, you know, into next year or the next, but I would say for as long as that leadership stays in place. So another 47 years, if we play this out. That's what we've worked ourselves into at this time. You can't trust them. And as long as this Islamic regime is in place, you will never be able to trust them.
14: Mark Chandler, retired U.S. Marine Corps intelligence officer, former deputy director for intelligence for the Joint Chiefs of Staff. He has been in the room, and he is nice enough to give us his expertise. I've asked you this every time you've come on the show, it seems like, and you've always given a straight answer. I'm going to ask it to you again, but it's the story of being short on interceptors and not having enough of them. The interceptors cost millions. The drones they take out cost thousands. But it seems like, as you've said before, we have enough, but we're running a little thin. It seems like President Trump, if you read between the lines, has called off more strikes in Iran because they're afraid of those number of interceptors that are being depleted.
15: Right. And so there's a couple of levels to this perspective of our inventory, our weapons inventory. I will say that, you know, and I've tried to look at this because I know you're going to keep digging on this, McGraw, but but when I look at this, I say, okay, for the what we call an operational plan, an O plan, for fighting Iran, there's a certain level of munitions that we have to have. That's the category that you hear being talked about fighting Iran. And, yeah, we're going through that. I remain concerned about the level of our munitions, and here I'm going to say primarily defensive munitions, but there's a few of these precision offensive munitions I would be concerned about for fighting Iran. If I back this out and I look at a Russia conflict or I look at a Chinese conflict, we have a whole separate fenced off inventory and requirement for those conflicts, and they're keeping that powder dry, so to speak. So that, yes, I am concerned now about fighting Iran and the level of conflict, because Iran still maintains a lot of missiles and a lot of drones. So we have to watch that, but the military will accomplish whatever mission is given it, and we'll be okay. Concerning, but I'm not scared. I'm not going to run and hide or not conduct an offensive operation because I don't have enough of this. They do have that.
14: With a couple minutes left, Mark Chandler, let's switch to Russia and Ukraine. That continues to be a slog. And Iran, we heard, had turned the corner with the technology, with the drones. We're hearing mixed messages now. What are you seeing and hearing out of that theater?
15: Well, I want to take you back about, let's go back maybe 45, 60 days. And what we started to see was Ukraine having a major negative impact on Russia with its deep strike, with its own drone capability. Ukraine has really done fantastic in developing a deep strike drone capability, and that's negatively affected Russia in Mother Russia, but also in Crimea, what they took in 2014. So when you look at that, they're having that negative effect, and that's putting a lot of pressure on Putin, who doesn't care about the Russian people, just kind of like the Islamic regime doesn't care about the Iranian people. However, because of that pressure that Ukraine has put on them, Russia has really started pounding back at the civilians inside Ukraine and also the civilian infrastructure. So you're seeing, I would call it a mini escalation because of Ukraine's success. Russia hasn't made any gains on the ground, but this is turning into a drone and missile fight to see who can affect whose infrastructure the most, kind of wearing out and going after your population, so to speak, for what Russia's doing to Ukraine.
14: Yeah, really sad stuff. Last question for you, Mark Chandler, and that is this. These two situations has really changed the face of warfare going forward, is it not? I mean, now going forward, it's all going to be about drones?
15: I would say if you're not looking at how to use drones in an attack and defend against drones in a defense, then you're sadly mistaken. I'm going to teach an Intel and War class this fall semester, and what I'm teaching now is going to be vastly different from what I taught a year ago because of the evolution. And it affects intelligence gathering. You just have to look at how the battle

0: battlefield has evolved in the last 3 to 4 years, and the two wars we're seeing now are prime examples of how warfare has changed and will change going into the next 5 to 10 years.
1: There's a lot of talking heads out there, none better than Mark Chandler, retired U.S. Marine Corps intelligence officer, former deputy director of foreign intelligence for the Joint Chiefs of Staff, and get some lucky students this semester at Coastal Carolina as you as a professor. Mark Chandler, thank you very much for your time. As always, it is valuable, valuable information. Be safe, and we'll talk to you soon.
0: Thank you, McGraw. Have a great evening.
1: You got it. Mark Chandler. America at Night, back in a moment.
2: America at Night with McGraw Millhaven.
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1: All right, coming up, stay right there. Next hour, we're going to check in with Scott Colbert, our economist. We got some news about inflation numbers, which were a little bit down. What's going on with the Dow? What's going on with the bond markets? The United States is propping up the yen. We got lots to talk to with Scott Colbert, who I think is one of the best in the business. I tried to find somebody better, couldn't do it. Scott's the best. He breaks it down so that people like you and me who didn't go to Wharton School of Business can figure it out. And then it's Thursday night. We check in with Bill Cleveland. Bill on the road. He is in Sheboygan, Wisconsin. We are big in Sheboygan, Wisconsin. So wake up your mother in Sheboygan. We're talking Sheboygan to the national audience. Got a text from a guy in Utah. He didn't leave a name. We were talking about Al Gore's movie and Inconvenient Truth last night. He texts in, "My daughter wanted to see the Al Gore movie, so I took her. She asked me what I thought of it. I told her I thought it was hooey, the polite way of saying BS. She wouldn't talk to me for a year and a half." You gotta find a way to talk to people who you disagree with politically. It's your daughter. It's your dad. It's so sad. It's just not worth it. It's your dad. It's your daughter. Find some common ground. So much more to agree on than disagree on. All right, stay right there. We'll get to all of that with Scott Colbert and Bill on the road. Text line is always open, 1-844-2-McGraw, 1-844-262-4729. We'll take phone calls in the last hour, voicemails, text messages, whenever you want. Our executive director this hour is Alex Hinton. Our engineer tonight is Richard Good. I'm McGraw-Milhaven, and this is America at Night on Westwood One.
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18: 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There's something for everyone on 93.5 FM, Super Talk Mississippi. From the coast to the Delta and all points in between, the stories of your Mississippi, all 82 counties, are heard here. With Super Talk Mississippi News, what happens? Why does it happen? 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
20: Fox News, and I'm Chris DeMeo. Tens of thousands still without power in Ohio after storms swept through parts of the state on Tuesday.
21: I certainly feel for them. You know, we've been in contact with the utility companies who tell us that they're, you know, they're getting these numbers down. But if you're one of the people who still doesn't have electricity, that doesn't give you much consolation.
20: That's Ohio Governor Mike DeWine. While the storms are over, the region is still experiencing severe floods. Nearly two dozen Democratic-led states suing the federal government over a government effort to remove unqualified foreign truck drivers from the road.
22: What's happening here is you have these liberal states actually siding with an illegal truck driver over the safety of an American citizen. It shows how perverse these radical leftists have become.
20: Transportation Secretary Sean Duffy on Fox's The Ingram Angle. 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
23: I'm Kelly Bennett for Super Talk Mississippi News, brought to you by Mama Justice. If you've been injured and need legal representation, call Mama Justice for a free consultation at 662-883-6262. Social media lit up over the weekend over the prospect of a Muslim Mississippi attorney's appointment to a municipal judge seat. Monday, attorney Asma Ali announced she'd been appointed as a municipal court judge in the Mississippi Delta town of Benoit. Mike Hurst is chairman of the Mississippi GOP.
24: These individuals in Benoit have selected someone to be their local municipal judge to rule over things like traffic tickets and, you know, maybe public drunkenness or things like that. And let's just see where this goes. I do not see anything that's been reported that she is trying to introduce or impose Sharia law.
19: 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Nobody keeps Mississippi informed like we do. 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The news, the weather, the sports, and the talk that's important to you. 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Super Talk Mississippi.
23: Joe Gruters, the chair of the Republican National Committee, has predicted that Republicans will maintain control over both chambers of Congress after the midterms. Mississippi GOP Chair Mike Hurst explains their growing optimism.
24: We're looking at, you know, 2026 in the lens of 2018. So 2018, we were 2 years into the new presidential administration of Donald J. Trump. We were at the midterms. And if you look at the numbers of states and seats that we were defending back in 2018 versus where we are today in 2026, I think Chairman Gruters is exactly right. The poll numbers look better for us. The president is doing an incredible job in our economy. And the Democrats have just completely gone off the cliff.
23: Members of the GOP from coast to coast are warning voters about a wave of candidates that seem to be aligned with democratic socialism.
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8: All right. There's a lot of talking heads out there when it comes to the economy. A lot of sound effects, a lot of hyperbole, a lot of chatter. But nobody, and I mean nobody, is as good as our guy. He's the chief economist and director of fixed income management for Commerce Trust. Scott Colbert joins us once a month to give us a primer on what's going on with the economy. Scott Colbert, welcome back to America at Night.
9: Hi, McGraw.
8: Let's get into it this week. The numbers, the unemployment numbers came out elevated from last year, down from last month. How do you read that?
9: So, you know, there are two things you get. We get job creation, which kind of went into reverse gear for the last couple months. We haven't created any jobs now for 2 months, and we stole some of the jobs we thought we had made earlier in the year. They basically said they didn't exist, just with the way the statistics flow in. On the other hand, the unemployment rate, which is hard to understand, went down. It was 4.4% just prior to the Iranian war, and now it's 4.1%. So we've seen a very slow job growth market, but we've literally seen the unemployment rate come down, which doesn't make most sense to most people.
8: Yeah, that's why you're here, to explain it to us. When they say when they say people stop looking for work, they're not then counted in the unemployment numbers. How do they figure that out?
9: Right. So to be counted as unemployed, you have to be off the couch looking for a job. If you say you're not looking for work, then you can't possibly be unemployed. They calculate the unemployment rate by surveying about 50,000 households every month, and they kind of take a six-month moving average of this survey to calculate this unemployment rate. I've always thought that unemployment was undercounted, because who really wants to raise their hand and say, hey, I'm looking for work and don't have a job? So the unemployment rate is, you know, derived that way, whereas the employment, the growth in employment, is derived by contacting employers, business surveys. So there, you get two different ways of getting at basically the same answer. The weird part is this: we've had people dropping out of the workforce. That makes sense if you're an older person, right? It also probably makes sense, and we've seen this, if you're a foreign-born worker, because of, you know, just what's going on in terms of immigration and ICE and things like that. But what doesn't make any sense is we've seen people in the heart of the workforce, the 16-year-old to 34-year-old crowd, dropping out. That makes absolutely no sense, which is telling you that jobs probably are tougher to get than you know.
8: Yeah, okay, so that's the argument where the older worker is working and the younger worker might be displaced by artificial intelligence. Are we seeing some of that in these numbers?
9: Everything's anecdotal at this point, but what we hear mostly at Commerce Bank and at Commerce Trust, where we're, you know, a $35 billion bank in the middle of the country, is that most employers are slow to add people because what they're trying to do is use AI not to add an additional body. They're not sure what to do with it yet, but they're just trying to keep their new hiring down. And what they're letting their workforce

0: kind of, you know, just kind of slowly fade away as the workers get older or they leave the workforce or they change jobs. So at the margin, AI seems to be making an impact. It doesn't seem to be making a sweeping impact just yet.
1: All right, that's unemployment. What about the consumer price index numbers that came out this week? What do you think of those?
0: So we saw the consumer price index come down for the last two consecutive months. But that doesn't mean inflation isn't still high. The consumer price index is still clocking in at 3.4% year over year. Its peak was 4.2% 2 months ago, but with the cooling of energy prices, it's come down pretty quickly. The Fed pays more attention to the core inflation rate, which is 2.5%, and that's up 0.1% since the war started in February. They also pay attention to this statistic called the Personal Consumption Expenditure Index. That's their version of the CPI, and those statistics are running slightly hotter than the inflation statistics you get out of the CPI. What the Fed's really trying to decide right now is the trend going to continue down, or are these higher energy prices going to stick and leak into the rest of the market? And this is why the market thinks there's some chance that the Fed can raise rates come September when they have their meeting on September 16th, but they're only about 35% certain they're likely to raise rates. They are pretty certain, though, that by the end of the year, there will at least be one rate hike coming.
1: Interesting. With that all being said, the market is, again, at record highs.
0: Well, if you think about it, if I was the Fed, I would be looking at it this way. How well is the economy doing? On a year-over-year basis, nominal growth, meaning not adjusted for inflation, is growing at a 6.5% pace. That's about 50% faster than the economy typically travels. So it's moving along pretty quickly. The real growth rate, even after the higher inflation, is still 2.1, which is spot on the average growth rate we've had for the last 25 years. So the economy is doing well. The stock market's at record highs. It's very easy for corporations to get money. Banks are growing their loans at about an 8% pace year over year. The money supply is growing. I would tell you that financial conditions seem to be pretty easy. So that 3.5% to 3.75% short-term cash rate that the Federal Reserve sets clearly is not breaking the economy. When I say breaking, I don't mean breaking it, as in a glass breaking, but tapping the brake as in your car. So I think that the Federal Reserve will come and basically come to that same conclusion and say, listen, this economy can handle a slightly higher short-term cash rate to bring inflation down.
1: Scott Colbert, what is going on with the 30-year Treasury bill?
0: Well, so we auctioned off $25 billion of 30-year treasuries just a day ago. It went at the highest rate that we've seen in 25 years. So it's a 30-year bond, but at the highest yield. We haven't seen yields like this since 2001. It is kind of hard to believe over the last 25 years we haven't seen a 5% yield on a long bond. Because if you'd asked me 25 years ago, 5% sounded pretty reasonable. But we've gone through an ultra-low interest rate environment. The yield on the long bond is being driven up basically by two factors. Number one, inflation is higher, and they generally, you always like to have a real yield. In other words, you know, a yield that's higher than trailing inflation. And secondly, clearly, the deficit is finally beginning to have some impact and weigh on investors' minds.
1: Mm. Explain to us, what's the difference between the two-year and the 30-year? I know one is 2 years and one is 30, but explain to me why we have two and what does that work and or how does that work?
0: So, you know, we have to finance this huge deficit that we have. We have accumulated essentially a $30 to $40 trillion of accumulated debt. In other words, money that we've spent that we didn't earn tax revenues for, and so we've had to go out and borrow. Now, you could do this. You could think of yourself as a company, a corporation, and the government's basically a perpetual corporation. How would you finance that deficit? They do about half of it inside of 1 year. In other words, with T-bills and short-term treasury securities. And then they finance the other half of it out along the yield curve, 1 year, 2 year, 3 year, 5 year, 10 year, 20 year, and 30-year bonds. And the issue is they issue these fairly constantly. So it's just a methodology. The average maturity of the average treasury bond right now is about 5 years. So there's some 2 year treasuries issued, a lot of them, and there are some 30-year treasuries issued, but not nearly as many as in the shorter end of the curve.
1: And you're saying because the elevated price of the 30-year, investors are starting to get skittish over that $40 trillion national debt.
0: Well, think of yourself if you went into the bank and you had a choice.

0: between getting a 2-year CD that earns 4.2% right now or a 30-year CD that you can't cash in that earns 5.2%? Which of those would you do? Would you take the 30-year opportunity for an extra 1% a year or not? Because your worry is, what if rates are 6% someday? That 5.2% CD is going to sound awfully ugly. Or if cash rates are 6%, you're not going to like it. So this is why you have to basically, to entice people to lock up their money longer, you have to pay them a higher and higher yield. And effectively, the difference between the 2-year Treasury and the 30-year Treasury now is 100 basis points, or almost spot on 1% higher.
1: Let's talk about that national debt. You said that the investors are starting to see that, and it's starting to sort of take that into account. They haven't in all of these years. Why is $40 trillion the number that they're starting to sort of pay attention to, and it wasn't $30 trillion or $20
0: trillion? Well, I think it's basically just the constant deficit spending that goes on. There's no real, there's no action in Congress whatsoever to address this deficit, and it only gets worse because of the structural problems with basically Medicaid, Medicare, and Social Securities. So the market is seeing that, really they're not trying to address this by either raising taxes or lowering spending, and it's kind of a structural problem. It's put pressure on the dollar. The dollar's come down. About 1/3 of our deficit is financed by foreigners. So 2/3 of it, or $20+ trillion, has been financed internally by pension funds. Some of your listeners might even have their own Treasury Direct account. Those little government bonds, those U.S. bonds you get are basically government bonds. Banks have to hold a lot of Treasury debt. Commerce Bank holds a lot of Treasury debt. So, 2/3 of it's financed by the country, but we have to beg foreigners for the other third. And to beg them to, convince them to buy it, we generally have to offer higher interest rates. We do already offer a materially higher interest rate for basically, the world's maybe only superpower. We have to entice people to lend us their money. The 10-year Treasury is 4.6% right now. The 10-year Treasury in Germany is only about 3.4%. So we have to pay an extra 150 basis points or so to attract a foreign borrower compared to basically the best credit outside the United States in terms of size, which is Germany.
1: And when the interest rates go up, we have to pay more in debt, which then is a never-ending cycle, right? The higher the interest rates, the more it costs to finance our debt.
0: It's becoming this self-compounding problem. This year alone, we will spend $1.2 trillion to service the debt. That's the interest we will pay on our debt. The total deficit, the government deficit is, it's huge. It's 6% of GDP, but it's about $2 trillion. But 1.2 of the $2 trillion is simply the interest on our debt.
1: Why isn't gas prices higher? The Strait of Hormuz has been closed, all this controversy, and yet it's still trading at $80, $81, $82 a barrel. It seems pretty low considering what's going on with the geopolitics.
0: There's four parts to this. I think we all know by now, you've read in the paper, that the world consumes about 100 million barrels of oil a day. And we all heard that about 20 million of those barrels came through the Strait of Hormuz, right? So we lost 20 million barrels, or basically a fifth of the world's oil supply, theoretically. Now, what's made up for it? Number one, the higher energy prices have forced people to cut back on their energy expenditures. Maybe not so much in this country, but around the world it has. That's probably destroyed 5 million barrels per day of demand. So there's a quarter of it that explains, we're down to 95 million barrels is all we need. Secondly, The Saudis and everyone else over there who could figure out how to get oil out of the Gulf any other direction they could have done that. And that's about an additional 5 million barrels that they weren't sending through the Strait that they are getting out into the market. The third thing, of course, is that all of the countries around the world have basically gone to their inventories and have drawn down their inventories. And that's accounted for about another 5 million barrels. So effectively what we've done is we've reduced demand, we've gotten some pushed outside, and we've drawn down these inventories. Now the worry will be these inventories can't get drawn down forever. You've probably heard that our own strategic reserve is down to about 300 million barrels. It probably had about 440 prior to our draining the reserve. And there's some worry that we're not exactly sure how far down you can drain it. But the combination of all this has helped a lot.

0: And then finally, we don't know how much reserve China has, but they've imported much less oil. They probably have a huge strategic reserve that we didn't know about. So we can thank China right now for the moderate, you know, energy price increase. Recall that during the Ukrainian war, gas prices spiked almost $5 a gallon. They haven't even come close to that in this round yet.
1: Scott Colbert, last question. I got about 35, 40 seconds left. What are you looking at? What numbers are you looking at in the foreseeable future that is going to pique your interest?
0: The number one thing I'm paying attention to is credit spreads. In other words, how much corporations are paying over treasuries. Those are generally a tell if the world's going down, you know, or moving slower, credit spreads are widening. They're nearly at all-time tights. That would be one thing. The second is that shape of the yield curve we talked about. Is the long bond continuing to creep up and creep up? And then third, are we making any progress at all on the deficit? And is the dollar moving around, which will indicate whether we're making progress on the deficit? Those are the three key things that I'm paying attention to, McGraw.
1: Scott Colbert, the best in the business. That's why Chief Economist and Director of Fixed Income Management at Commerce Trust. He joins us once a month. Scott, be safe. Great as always. Thanks for checking in. Talk to you soon.
0: Thanks, McGraw.
1: You got it. Scott Colbert, the best there is. Fantastic. Great information. America at Night, back in a moment.
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21: 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It appears by its own numbers, the U.S. government seems insolvent. 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
1: All right, stay right there. We got Bill on the Road is coming up here in mere moments. Anybody see the Field of Dreams game tonight on Major League Baseball? It was really cool. It was, they had the players come out of the cornfield. They built Dyersville, Iowa, is where they filmed the movie, right? Field of Dreams. And the last couple of years, Major League Baseball has played a game there, and they built a field on the actual field, a real Major League Baseball field. And then this year, they built, it seems like they built somewhat of a permanent structure in the outfield. And the original movie field is sort of, you can play catch, and it's a much more small, it's a field, but nowhere near, you know, they don't have seating and all those types of things. Looks like it's a whole complex. Looks like they've turned it into like a Little League complex as well. But it was, they had the players come out, and then they had the Hall of Famers come out. And I got to tell you, it was really a lot of fun. You know, I've never been to Dyersville, Iowa. It's on the bucket list. A buddy of mine went there and scooped up some dirt and gave me a little plastic, you know, cup of dirt from Dyersville, Iowa. It's amazing how that movie, all these years later, when did that movie come out? 1989, 1990? And all these years later, what is that, 35 years ago? It still is still about fathers and sons and baseball and dreaming and, oh man, gives you goosebumps. It was really fun to watch. If you get a chance, at least watch some of that pregame ceremony. It was really kind of exciting. And Don, I didn't know this. I didn't know Don, I know Don Mattingly is the manager of the Phillies. I didn't know Don Mattingly's son is the general manager of the Phillies. So his son hired his dad to be the manager of the Phillies. By the way, the Phillies won the game 7-1. So there you go. That's it. Stay right there. We're going to check back in with Bill on the Road. He's in Sheboygan, Wisconsin. Stay right there. America at Night. Back in a moment.
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4: Let's go! Get open! Come on, go for it! Wake up! Wake up, Liam! Oh, come on, use your head! Gotta want it! Dominate!
5: There he goes again. Liam's dad yelling from the stands, trying to relive his glory days.
6: I know. We're just trying to have fun out here and play with our friends. Like, it's not that deep.
5: He seriously needs to get a grip.
6: Does he really think he's helping Liam play better?
5: I feel bad for Liam. I know he's embarrassed his dad ruins every game like this. I mean, I would be too.
6: Someone needs to tell him this isn't about him.
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14: He is Westwood One's traveling correspondent. He is America at Night's travel correspondent. He is the one and only Bill Cleveland, and the website, BillOnTheRoad.com. You don't know where he is, but you know where to find him, BillOnTheRoad.com. Bill Cleveland, welcome back, my friend.
15: Bill doesn't know where he is half the time.
14: So that's true.
15: I feel bad.
14: Sheboygan, Wisconsin. Doing? We're doing good. What are you doing up in Sheboygan, Wisconsin?
15: Well, I got sick of staying around Missouri. I had to get back on the road and see what else is going on in the world. Yeah, Sheboygan, Wisconsin. Actually, my second time to Sheboygan. You ever been up here?
14: I've never been to Sheboygan, no.
15: Can you spell Sheboygan?
14: I'm lucky I can say Sheboygan.
15: Yeah. McGraw is a great community. I discovered Sheboygan. I say that like I'm Magellan. I went to Sheboygan last summer on one of my small town tours. I went all around the state of Wisconsin, and this was one of the places I really was particularly fond of. It's a really fun town right along Lake Michigan. For a little geography lesson, it would be north of Milwaukee if you're looking at a map. So they call themselves, I shouldn't say they, it's kind of a tourism slogan, but it's kind of known as the Malibu of the Midwest. And when I heard this, I thought it was so mind-boggling to me because, you know, I used to live in Southern California. I know a little bit about Malibu. I thought, what could this little place in the middle of the Midwest have in common with Malibu out in California? And so apparently it's really big with surfing. If you can imagine, here on Lake Michigan, it's a prime spot for surfers. So much so. So I guess I should say this. So the prime time for surfing is like September through early April, which means, yes, there are even people here that will go out on Lake Michigan in the freezing cold during the winter, and the water temperature will be like in the 30s. But because the waves get so insane, they can go out on the water and surf in the middle of winter. Can you believe that?
14: Well, hold on a second. How does Lake Michigan get waves? I thought it was a lake.
15: Well, it's gigantic. It's a gigantic lake, but it's a little bit different. So unlike the ocean where, you know, you can see the waves, you know, they're coming in, you know, they're approaching,
14: right?
15: Whatever. The waves in Lake Michigan are driven primarily by wind. And the way that Sheboygan is situated, kind of a few miles into Lake Michigan, they get a lot of extra wind, I guess. I'm not an expert, but I believe that's why it works. And so the winds come out of the northeast, and they give it great conditions for surfing. And so it's a really big deal up here, but not in the summer like you might see out in California or some other parts of the country. It's later, like in the fall, early spring. And yes, even in the winter, there's people put on wetsuits and boots and gloves. And can you imagine going out in the storm, you know, blizzards or whatever, and surfing? Surfers are interesting people. They're very unique. I don't know that I could do that.
14: Wisconsin people are a hardy bunch, are they not? Clearly.
15: They are tough. Absolutely, they are tough, and you have to be too. I couldn't do it. You know me. I'm out of the Midwest when it you know, end of September. I don't want to be anywhere when it's around, you know, under 70 degrees. Get me to the sunshine. They're tough people. One of the things that I love about Sheboygan and my time here. So the water obviously is a huge part of life, and they have a thing that I did called the organization is called SEAS, SEAS, and it's the Sailing Education Association of Sheboygan. And so I got to do this. I took a sailing lesson, and anybody can do this, and it's $25 $25, and you go out for 2 hours with an instructor, and you're on this, it is a sailboat. I believe they call it a keel boat. I don't know if you know anything about sailing. I think that's what they call it. And essentially what this boat is, it's a smaller, very small, sailboat, but it's built so that it won't tip over. Because if you've ever been out sailing, people are clowning around, you're not really paying attention. You'll be overboard pretty quick. But it was so much fun. I did a video. Folks can actually go to my Bill on the Road Facebook page right now. It's at the top of the page, and you can see me out on the boat and taking the sailing lessons with this gal. And it was just really interesting, and it's very hands-on. If you want it to be hands-on, some people may not be comfortable. I loved it. She would tell me what to do, which way to steer, how to do this and that or the other. And it was really fun, and it was super peaceful. I'd been on a sailboat a few times, but it was like always with a group or something like that, never just like with two people. And being out there on Lake Michigan in a sailboat, it was just really nice and relaxing and quiet. And it was really a lot of fun. And I wish... Now, if I were to go back out tomorrow, I would have completely forgotten everything that I was taught during the lesson. but it's pretty cool.
14: It's a mini sailboat with like training wheels, so you can't tip over.
15: Well, I wouldn't say they're training wheels, but it's the way the boat, I guess, is built, so it won't tip over. And I'll be honest with you, there were a couple of times that the wind did kick up, and I'm like, holy cow, I'm going to be the guy that tips over the untippable sailboat. This is how I will go down in history, the one guy that tipped over the sailboat. It's just built a certain way that it's meant for lessons, and it's meant for training. But I mean, honest to God, $25, like what a deal. If you come to Sheboygan, like do that. Like it was super fun and just a really, really cool, really cool experience.
14: Yeah, I bet. How far did you go out?
15: Oh my, you know, I'm not really good with the mileage.
14: I'm not saying like 10 nautical miles, but I mean, did you get pretty far out?
15: We were pretty far out. We got away from the, that inner part of the little harbor there where they got you, everybody, you know, docked in. And we were out, you know, for quite a ways past the lighthouses and whatever. It was really, really cool. Can't recommend that one enough. Water's such a huge part. Water is such a huge part of the, the culture up here, the beaches. I think a lot of people forget, here and also other places along Lake Michigan. There are actually some pretty nice beaches. People always think, Florida, or you think Southern California or whatever for beaches, but and it's not exactly the same as being in the South or whatever, or in California, but it's really nice. Like they have some really great beaches here in Sheboygan and up along the coast of Lake Michigan. So if you're looking for an alternative and you don't want to go all the way down to Florida or out to California, you can still enjoy some beach time in the Midwest.
14: Sheboygan, Wisconsin, just, as you mentioned, on the coastline of Lake Michigan. It's also the home of Kohler, is it not? There's a lot of Kohler stuff out there. Didn't they invent it there?
15: Yeah, it's interesting. So I don't know if they like promoting, they like promoting Kohler, but Sheboygan helped create the modern toilet industry.
14: Oh,
15: I guess that's something to be proud of. I don't know, right?
14: I would think that's a pretty big deal. Yeah, tell me about that story.
15: I think it's interesting. Yeah. Kohler was founded in 1873. Originally, I guess back in the day, they made plows and agriculture equipment. But in 1880, they sold this, I guess they call it a hog trough. And it was used as a bathtub. That was like the first product that they had out, and as they say, the rest is history. Now, of course, they make like luxury bathroom fixtures. And I haven't made it over there, but I guess you can tour. They have like a museum or something that you can tour. And, you know, I guess learn a little bit more about their history and see some art and different things that they have in some of the buildings and facilities over there. But, yeah, how about that? So you can thank Sheboygan for some of your modern-day toiletries.
14: Well, you know, toilets now, they come with, like, Wi-Fi, which I don't quite figure out why you need Wi-Fi on your toilet. But if you need Wi-Fi, it's available for you. You can plug into your toilet.
15: This is a little sidetrack here. My great grandmother, Hertha Cleveland, God rest her soul. She lived to be 100 years old. And I remember as a kid, for whatever reason, we asked her, Grandma, can you tell us what the greatest invention was of your entire life? Now think about this. She died. And maybe it's been 20 years now. So from 20 years back, you know, 100 years she lived, all right. The things she would have seen in her lifetime. Think about it. Tons of stuff. The number one invention that she said, the best invention of all time, toilet paper. Now, isn't that crazy? The airplane.

0: I mean, all these things, indoor electricity, toilet paper, the number one invention of all time. How about that?
1: It says quite a bit, doesn't it? I thought she was going to say the toilet, but, you know, comparable toilet paper.
0: Yeah, that's good stuff.
1: So I want to get to your video series, but Wisconsin, two things. I want to go see Whistling Straits, which I believe is just north of Sheboygan. That's that gorgeous, beautiful golf course up there. They had the... I think they had the Ryder Cup up there one of these days. That's gorgeous. And then Camp Randall, the home of the Wisconsin Badgers, the football stadium, they do something there for home games. And I think it's at the end of the third quarter, the whole stadium stands up and they play that song, Jump Around. You know that song, Jump Around?
0: Oh, yeah.
1: The whole stadium does the Jump Around. And go on YouTube and go look at when the stadium does the jump around. It is the funniest, most fun thing I've ever seen at a college football game.
0: Wow. Well, I hope they had good contractors to build the stands if everyone's jumping around every week. Good God.
1: They're all jumping up around, and they're all doing the jump around. It is hilarious.
0: Holy smokes. Yeah, no, I haven't done that. We'll add it to the list. I'm going to throw in one quick thing before you get to the other segment. But
1: yeah.
0: The Sheboygan also, I have to mention, they are also known as the bratwurst capital of America. Do you like bratwurst?
1: I love brats, yeah.
0: Apparently, they won some competition in 1970 with another town that was battling for the name Bratwurst Capital of America. But yeah, they have a lot of German heritage. But here's the deal: they serve them on this on a hard roll with raw onions and brown mustard. Which, to me, no disrespect, not I'm checking out on that. That's not for me. But that's people like it.
1: You're from St. Louis, right? You know salsitzes, right? They call brats salsitzes down in St. Louis, but they call them brats up in Sheboygan and in Chicago and other places. Interesting. All right.
0: Yeah.
1: Good to know.
0: Yeah, so there you go.
1: All right. Tell me about this video series you got going on.
0: Yeah, I'm really excited. I started this thing called Checking In. It's a new video series I'm running on YouTube, but also on my Bill on the Road social media channels. And so what I'm doing is highlighting historic hotels and unique lodging across America. And so it's really been fun to go and find some of these historic hotels, and I've got more videos coming down the pike. But the first one was, you mentioned, we're both from St. Louis. I did St. Louis Union Station, which is at one time was the busiest train station in the world. Like 100,000 people per day would come through Union Station. Like it was the busiest train station in the world. And now it is a first-class hotel with all kinds of great attractions out back in the train shed. You know, you got the Ferris wheel, and you've got different rides for kids, and mini golf, and an aquarium, and there's all this stuff. But it's really, really beautiful. In particular, Grand Hall on the inside is one of the most spectacular looking hotels you're going to see, certainly in the Midwest. And so, if you watch the video series, they're real fun. They're real short. They're like 4 minutes long. You get a cool tour of the property, and you learn a bunch of fun facts in a short amount of time. So did you watch it? Were you able to see it?
1: I haven't watched it, but
0: what a fan. What a fan, ladies and gentlemen.
1: Well, I tried to, five hours ago. It was sold out, so I couldn't get it. I kept on trying to refresh, but it said it was... So many people were watching it. I didn't have a chance. But Union Station, as you mentioned, it is historic. It is beautiful, and they renovated it. And the Grand Hall is as good as like the Grand Hall in Grand Central Station in New York. The architecture, the design, all of it's beautiful. It's also very famous. You mentioned, right, where all the soldiers went through during World War II and everything else. It's also the site of that famous photo, I think, that won a Pulitzer, where Harry Truman was getting off the train the day after he won re-election, and somebody handed him the newspaper that said, Dewey beats Truman, and he holds up the sign, and he holds up the newspaper. That picture that won the Pulitzer was taken at St. Louis's Union Station.
0: You know, McGraw, had you watched my segment, you would have seen that I covered the Dewey versus Truman. I got the picture of the paper. I got a picture of old Truman on the back of the train. But yes, you are absolutely correct. That is one of the historic things that happened there. And they filmed a movie there too. I can't remember the name of the movie. But,
1: oh, all right. They also have a fudge factory there too, but that's a whole other issue.
0: No, they don't.
1: I don't want to steal all your thunder from the. That's a great series. That's a cool little. Yeah, because there's a whole lot of hidden hotels and a lot of great historic hotels that need to be talked about. All right, Bill is in Sheboygan, and he's got a video series. He's talking Sheboygan tonight. So, BillOnTheRoad.com. Bill, safe travels. Enjoy your brats. Enjoy your seafare. Are you
0: curds,
1: land lover?
0: Yeah, cheese curds.
1: Yeah, cheese curds, and do a little. Keep your shirt on when you're surfing, so you don't get any sunburn. And we will talk
0: to
1: you.
0: Don't blind anybody.
1: to you next week, Bill Clevland. Thanks, man. Good stuff.
0: Okay, see you later. Bye.
1: You got it, Bill Clevland in Sheboygan, traveling correspondent checks in. You got who knew brats and golf, surfing and sailing all in Sheboygan, right there. On the coast of Lake Michigan in beautiful downtown Sheboygan. America at Night, back in a moment.
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5: All right, that's going to do it for hour number two, Sheboygan, Wisconsin. Who knew? All right, coming up next hour, we're going to check in with Open Phones. It's all about Open Phones. We've got quite a number of text messages and voicemails. I did get a letter or a text message from Scott. Remember Scott, who we banned from the phones? And then I banned him from the voicemails, and I have since lifted the ban on the texts. And a lot of people were, you know, we had a big debate over whether or not I should let him back on the show or not. I got a text from him tonight that says, I might read a book. I think the magic words. I might read a book. Pick up a book. Turn off the news. Stop going down rabbit holes. And so if Scott's going to pick up a book, I think as of now, I am fully lifting the moratorium on Scott. Scott will be allowed to call back into the show starting now because I think he has shown a commitment to at least try and change. I think I'm excited. Progress. It was a long standoff, but I think we found common ground. So Scott, I'll send in the paperwork, and you can start calling in as of tonight. So maybe Scott will call in later tonight. Stay right there. Who knows? Inquiring minds want to find out.
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11: News, I'm Ted Lindner. Tropical storm Lala forecast to become a hurricane as it approaches the Big Island of Hawaii on Saturday, bringing with it as much as 2 feet of rain, according to the National Hurricane Center. A hurricane watch is in effect for the Big Island.
12: If it makes a landfall, it'll be only the seventh landfalling storm or hurricane in the Hawaiian Islands in about 75 years.
11: Fox Weather's Mike Seidel. And Energy Secretary Chris Wright claims in a post on X that 15 million barrels of oil are flowing through the Strait of Hormuz per day, but shipping data firm Kepler says just 84 vessels crossed the waterway last week, while J.P. Morgan says the real number is closer to 4 million barrels. And Fox Energy Secretary Wright insists the report he receives indicates 15 million barrels a day are accurate.
13: Every day I get a report of transits in the north and the south and the exact product count and details of what goes through in the south.
11: President Trump claims the Strait of Hormuz is open. Iran says it's closed. 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
21: Setting a mandatory retirement age for members of Congress, it's an issue that brings people together. More than 8 in 10 like the idea. Overall, fully 85% of voters support it. That number is up 25 points since Fox News first asked the question way back in 2002. Of those favoring an age cap, most think lawmakers should have to retire before age 75, while 6 in 10 say it should be between ages 65 and 74. That cutoff is supported by more than half of every generation. If an age 65 limit were put in place, it would affect about 160 lawmakers, or nearly one-third of Congress. Maybe that's not a bad thing, as the Fox survey also finds two-thirds of voters think it's important right now to bring new people into government. Visit our website, foxnews.com/poll. I'm Dana Blanton. That's your Poll Parade.
22: This is House Call for Health. July is National Minority Mental Health Awareness Month, and the St. Louis Cardinals are partnering with the National Alliance of Mental Illness, or NAMI, to help remove the stigma of mental illness. They're holding a mental health awareness game on Tuesday, when they're scheduled to play the Chicago Cubs at Busch Stadium. NAMI says it's not just a game, it's a movement, and they're sold out of special theme tickets. Those who purchased them got a game ticket, seating in the right field loge so their community can cheer side by side, and an exclusive Cardinals mental health awareness t-shirt that the public can't buy. It says, "Cardinals strike out the stigma," and they also get a voucher for a free jumbo hot dog and soda. The National Institute of Mental Health says more than 1 in 5 adults live with mental illness. That's a little more than 59 million people. For more health news, go to foxnewshealth.com. House Call for Health, I'm Lisa Brady, Fox News.
23: Why? Why take a chance? Why risk a mistake? Why say something? We all have reasons why we choose to ignore the things that give us pause, that seem out of place, that don't feel right. The word why can either paralyze us or empower us to stand up and protect what we love. 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

0: From the heartland of America and the gateway to the West, good morning, good evening, wherever you may be across the nation, around the world. I'm George Norrie. This is Coast to Coast AM. Later tonight, your Akashic Records. Here's what's happening. Tropical Storm Layla has formed in the Central Pacific Ocean, according to the National Hurricane Center, adding that a hurricane watch has been issued for the Big Island of Hawaii. Layla, now with sustained winds of only 40 miles an hour, is forecast to strengthen and could be near hurricane strength when it approaches the Big Island by early Saturday. We'll keep our eyes on that situation, indeed. Not a good one. Colombia's president has vowed to set up an emergency fund to help rebuild hospitals, schools, homes, and infrastructure destroyed by their earthquake, which so far has killed 265 people and left at least 500 people unaccounted for. Reopening the Strait of Hormuz is becoming more pressing as global oil stockpiles are rapidly dwindling, according to the International Energy Agency. Traffic through the crucial waterway remains minuscule, despite President Donald Trump's insistence that the strait is open. We shall see what happens there. To the story we've been following for a week now, Taylor Farms is now pulling more than a dozen products with jalapenos from grocery stores across the United States. It's the latest recall as part of a salmonella outbreak that has made at least 345 people sick in 27 states. Restaurant chains Chipotle and Qdoba pulled their jalapenos last week, according to the USDA. The list of 20 recalled foods includes dips, salsas, guacamole sold at grocery stores including Walmart, Target, Whole Foods, Trader Joe's, and Kroger. Food safety coach Jeff Nelkin with us here. Jeff, is this bad news for Taylor Farms? I mean, are they going to get destroyed by this?
1: Well, they're the largest. And what's interesting, I would mention to you that I was out there about 8 or 10 years ago for an interview. And I was wearing my white lab coat in the middle of the field. And after about 20 minutes, somebody comes over and says, "What the hell are you doing there?" And I said, "We're doing an interview." And he said, "On what?" "On why people aren't questioning us being in the middle of the field." So you could imagine this is, as long as you can look, you can see lettuce. And it's an incredible operation. And the other scary part is that it's been about 12 or 13 years since the government has been out there to inspect. They should be checking at least on a monthly basis, every couple of months, checking what they're doing, checking their water system, having the people themselves check the systems and have third-party auditors coming out and sending samples, you know, on a monthly basis to watch themselves. And you can see when you don't watch yourself, what can happen. The other scary part is on the road nearby, you could toss anything out of your car into the field and nobody would ever know.
0: And what's going on with...

0: What's going on with Mexico stuff, Jeff?
1: That's what I'm sharing is that we need to do a more thorough job of taking a look. They found out in Sinaloa is where the original source now of these jalapenos are from, and they cut them off. So those peppers were being processed by Taylor and put into all these 20 different products that you described. And we have seven of the major grocery chains using these products. So it's important for people to start asking questions. And if you want to speak to Taylor directly and you have any concerns, their number is 855-455-0098. And you can call them and ask them questions about any concerns you have.
0: All right. Thank you, Jeff. Jeff Nelkin, our food safety coach. Dogs truly know when you are sad. Recent brain scan studies show that a dog's brain can process human facial expressions and distinguish between happy, angry, scared, and sad faces. They also pick up on your tone of voice, body language, and even the subtle scent changes caused by stress hormones like cortisol. How about that? Kevin Randall has been following UFO reports for us for some time now. His latest book that's coming out is called UFO Sightings and Alien Visitations. He'll be a special guest on our program talking about that work. But Kevin, what do you have for us this week, my friend?
2: Well, good evening, George.
0: Hi there,
2: and
0: buddy.
2: It's interesting you mentioned how long I've been doing the program, because this is my 300th UFO updates on Coast to Coast.
0: I love that.
2: So we're getting close to starting the seventh year of these reports. It was last Friday, I believe, that we got the latest data dump of UFO material from the government. And I've seen little in the first four that provided any real insight into the phenomena. These data dumps contained a great deal of material that was already in the hands of us private researchers. I found this to be a disappointment because I thought we might get some interesting reports that had been filtered into the government, but that hadn't seen their way into getting to the outside investigators. Richard Dolan produced a nearly hour-long analysis of the latest data dump. He began by suggesting that many of us have been too dismissive of what has been released. He said that he had gone through all of the nearly released files, and there were some gems hidden in them. He specifically mentioned a Special Operations AC-130 gunship encounter with what was described as multiple four-foot cold orbs over the Gulf of Oman on the September 8th, 2021. What is interesting is that there were about 25 such encounters with the orbs flying near the water at sometimes speeds estimated at about 1,300 miles per hour, and these orbs reacted to the gunfire. According to the report, the AC-130 had dropped the flare as a mock target in this live fire exercise. When the crew looked back at the flare, they saw two red objects labeled as cold, meaning that they were not radiating heat. The two objects sat above the water for about 15 seconds. When the gunner of the AC-130 prepared to fire on the flare with a 105-millimeter howitzer, the objects disappeared rapidly, climbing out at high speed. And there were several additional sightings with the speed of the objects ranging from 250 miles an hour up to about 1,300. What I find interesting about this is that the crews attempted to save the video of the encounters, but the recordings became corrupted. I have listened to skeptics who say that with everyone running around with a cell phone with a camera, why don't we have some spectacular video of UFOs? And here might be part of the answer to that question. One of the crew, however, did record some of the information on his phone from a display, but it shows little more than a dot kind of maneuvering erratically. The conclusion is that the case is unresolved, which is a fancy way to saying it's unidentified. Dr. Phil reported on two things that he said that didn't add up from the current data dump. First was the case that Dolan had flagged and we just talked about. And the second was a pattern of eyewitness accounts that describe decade after decade of people seeing and encountering and talking about the same thing, but they do not know one another, which leads to an interesting pattern. Dr. Phil also noted that everything else in the data dump was what he called filler. He was annoyed because we're getting much of this without any context. We don't know what the investigation found or if anyone was, as he said, and I quote, is still working on the case, end quote. Another case was a November 19, 1964 sighting originally made on radar by the USS Guyant while working with an F-8C pilot who estimated the UFO was at about 50,000 feet and flying at a speed that later was estimated to be more than 3,200 knots. The pilot engaged the afterburners in an attempt to catch the UFO and closed it within 5 miles when the object accelerated and pulled away from the jet. There was radar contact for about 21 minutes. As the ship returned to Roosevelt Roads Naval Air Station, Puerto Rico, there was a second contact with an object that closed to within 4 miles of the stern of the ship. Two interesting cases from the latest data dump that have no resolution, and that's what we have for tonight, George.
0: All right, my friend, we'll talk to you soon enough. Thank you. Kevin Randall with his weekly UFO report. This Sunday marks 49 years that Elvis Presley had died. In a moment, Miguel Connor joins us, author of The Occult Elvis, on Coast to Coast AM. 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

0: And welcome back to Coast. George Norrie with you. Writer and podcaster Miguel Connor has written several books, including The Occult Elvis, The Occult David Bowie, and Voices of Gnosticism. He has lectured, appeared at such events as the Duncan Trussell Family Hour and our friend Dreamland's Whitley Strieber. Miguel, welcome to the program. Looking forward to this.
1: Thanks for having me on. Appreciate it.
0: It's hard to believe that Elvis Presley would be about 91 years old right now had he lived. Wow.
1: Yeah, it's almost, he's eternal. That's for sure.
0: Were you shocked when you heard that he died 49 years ago?
1: No, I didn't even know about it. I was living in Mexico. I was a kid. My parents didn't like rock music, so I didn't know.
0: What got your interest in Presley and the others?
1: I was never a Presley fan at all.
0: Really?
1: I was always I was a Beatles guy most of my life. As I grew older, I appreciated his music and so forth. But honestly, this book came because I was channeled. A voice in my head came around 2022 after an ayahuasca ceremony and some synchronicities. And the voice said, my story hasn't been fully told, and it's your job. And I was like, Elvis, I don't even like you. I'm a Beatles guy. And he said, well, you're perfect because you have no bias. And it took me 3 months to write it.
0: Well, it's a well-done document of the legacy of Elvis Presley. What do you think of what happened? There's been so many rumors. They said they found him dead in his bathroom, that he might have had too many drugs in his system. What do you think happened to him, Miguel?
1: I personally, my book deals with both the conspiracy, possible assassination, and all that. But I personally take, and include it in the book, I think he knew he was going to die. As I write in the book, he was a very powerful mystic. He was a seeker. And he knew that his time was coming, and he definitely dropped a lot of hints to people. And his death was basically a sort of a shamanistic ritual, and I break down the symbolism and everything else. I don't know if you want me to go into detail into that.
0: Yeah, we'll get into it tonight. You know, he was only 42 years old. Did he not think of himself as healthy?
1: Well, he always had health problems all through his life, even when he was younger. So he was always struggling, as I argue in the book. Elvis was the classic wounded healer that Paul Levy talks about and others. An individual who grew up and was broken, and like shamans in many cultures who choose the broken people, somebody who's had a near-death experience or trauma, their channels of communication open, but also their amazing empathy opens too. But these shamans who serve the tribe are naturally broken, and they tend to be very sickly, and they tend to eventually become drug addicts because that's what sustains their ability to serve the tribe. But because of their wounds, they are able to heal others. They have an amazing empathy, and they often believe that if I get healed, I will lose my powers to serve the community. And we know the type, right? George, Sylvia Plath, Jim Morrison. You know, we know the wounded healer. They help us know ourselves. They help us heal our souls, but they can't do it to themselves, and they just become self-destructive. And Elvis was very self-destructive for various reasons. He had a lot of trauma. He was certainly a wounded healer.
0: I've seen some YouTube scenes of him singing on stage in Vegas, Miguel, and he was just wiped out. He was forgetting words. He was mumbling. It was really sad.
1: Yeah, he was a workaholic, and he was very tired, and he was on a lot of different types of drugs. And eventually it would catch up to him, especially when he was on tour. But there were times when he was not touring, even right before his death, George, he was very cogent. He was riding his Harley the day before his death. He played racquetball with friends. He was exercising and so forth. That doesn't look like a drug addict to you, does it? So, yeah, I think a lot of it had to do with just his breakneck schedule.
0: Why, after he died, Miguel, did they come up with this story that he was hiding somewhere, that he faked his death. It was all over the country. How come?
1: I think that's natural. When you have a figure that is almost mythical, a figure that really represents the zeitgeist of a people and the culture, it's very, and that person leaves very suddenly, it's very hard to accept their death. And we see it all over the place. I mean, from Michael Jackson to King Arthur to Jesus Christ, and Elvis had reached these sort of almost demigod levels. So people were just not going to accept it because, again, it was so sudden. There was a lot of confusion with his death. There was a lot of unanswered questions. So the legends came out, the mythology came out, although I would say that the case for him being killed is a good argument. We will not know probably until 2027. Vernon, his father, sealed his autopsy report for 20 years, and it won't be released till 2027. Although Vernon himself said he thought Elvis was killed, so did his cousin, Donna Presley.
0: If he was killed, why?
1: Well, that's, good question. Why would somebody want Elvis dead?

0: Probably because maybe he was worth more dead than alive, to, especially to certain people in the mob industry, the record industry, and so forth. It is no secret that right before he passed, he really wanted to turn around his career. He wanted to kind of wipe the slate clean. So that would include getting rid of his manager, Colonel Tom Parker. There were rumors he was going to get rid of a lot of people in his Memphis Mafia, the Inner Circle, and so forth. There was also rumblings that he was going to change a lot of his documents and will, give more power to his daughter, and give less power to Priscilla. So needless to say that there are reasons that it might have been a good time to get rid of Elvis, if you know what I mean. That would be the motivation. And of course, you know, again, Elvis did rub shoulders with mobsters, being in the record industry, Hollywood and Vegas. Tom Parker was a terrible gambler who some say owed like $30 million to the mob. And of course, other people, again, depended on Elvis and his money, including Priscilla and others. So perhaps they, you know, hypothetically, they would have said, you know, if he goes, we can still have his music, and we can still have Graceland.
1: And I've always heard that Tom Parker, the manager, took like 50% of Elvis's earnings. Is that true?
0: No, I think that's more of a myth. He took 50% of merchandise. So basically, his contract, his music contract, was the typical music contract he had. I think he took 20% or something like that. So, but he still made, you know, he still made, Elvis made billions of dollars. Parker made hundreds of millions of dollars, and he still ended up broke.
1: How did Elvis get involved in the occult?
0: Elvis was always a seeker and a mystic. That was something that he was almost born with, because he was born in such poverty. When he was born, his twin brother Jesse came out stillborn. And all these things happened that made him really question what life was. He was curious about the big questions of life because of all these things that happened. Why did I grow up poor? Why did I suddenly become rich? Why did my brother die? And so forth. So he was always seeking. At the same time, George, he was a natural mystic. At a young age, he could leave his body. He could astral travel. He had sort of psychic abilities that he inherited from his mother. Of course, being in the South, being Pentecostal, his mother told him, you know, we keep this as a secret. I think she might have had some sort of witch blood or mystic blood, and Elvis inherited, which made him a natural born mystic and very curious. And eventually he expanded later on in life to really jump into the occult and alternative science.
1: We'll come back in a moment with Miguel Connor, author of the book The Occult Elvis, in just a moment on Coast to Coast AM.
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1: We're talking about the occult Elvis, the life of Elvis with Miguel Connor. We'll take calls with Miguel next hour here on Coast to Coast. 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

0: And welcome back, George Norrie, along with Miguel Connor. Miguel, how were his movies received? Was he doing well at the box office?
1: Well, critically, obviously not, as anybody who's seen an Elvis film. But he was, at the time in the 60s, one of the highest paid Hollywood actors, making millions of dollars. So his movies were very profitable. People really went to see him. But again, they weren't the roles that he wanted.

0: haunted. I know there are certain movies like Flaming Star and Kid Creole where you see a good actor, the potential of a good actor. Even Quentin Tarantino said he had talent. But, you know, America wanted entertainment and they wanted Elvis to be the goofy music guy that we got in the 60s.
1: Wasn't he close with Richard Nixon at the time, the president and the CIA?
0: I don't know about close. There was a time when Elvis was upset. It's probably one of the strangest stories you'll ever hear. He got in a fight with Vernon and Priscilla because he was spending money like crazy. And he just left Graceland and he just disappeared. And somehow he got on a commercial flight, flew around the country, and then showed up at the White House just out of the blue and told the person at the gate, "Hey, well, my name's Elvis and I want to talk to the president." And needless to say, even the president of the United States wasn't going to say no to the king. He's the king of America, right? So Nixon invited him. They met him, and Elvis was very basically. It was a time when Elvis was getting worried about street drugs and the Vietnam War, and he felt the country was eroding. So he sort of told President Nixon, "Let me offer you my services. I'll hunt down communists if you want." He wanted a badge, a DEA badge, so he could work undercover. Of course, Nixon didn't give it to him. Later, he did get an honorary badge. Now, it's one of the weirdest stories, but Priscilla always says the real reason that Elvis did this was because if he had a DEA badge, then he could travel the world and take guns and drugs, because that's the only time you can come in and out of the country if you're a DEA agent. And with that badge, Elvis would finally be able to do what he wanted to do, was tour the world, which he never did. But again, there were two things that Elvis always carried, was guns and drugs. In fact, when he met Nixon, they forgot, when they frisked him, they forgot one of his guns, and Elvis just pulled out the gun in front of the president in the Oval Office. So it's a bizarre, bizarre story. But yeah, Elvis was always wanted to be connected with law enforcement. He always had this thing about wanting to be an agent. I think it's because he grew up so poor and so much chaos, and he was so abused. He wanted to be in control as much as possible.
1: He was very close with his mother, wasn't he?
0: Very much, to the point it was abusive, I would say. I think he suffered from what they call lethal enmeshment, because when Jesse, his twin, died, which was terrible, his mother became very possessive of Elvis and didn't give him any room to grow, or, you know, used to beat him if he even came like a few minutes late from school and so forth. But it became a very unhealthy relationship, almost a Oedipus type of relationship. And I think that did a lot of damage to Elvis' psyche, and it did a lot of damage to his ability to have normal relationships with other women. And then when Gladys died early in her 40s, it was really a blow that left a permanent scar in Elvis. I mean, right after his mother died, he went to the army and he just went for Priscilla. It's almost like the first person that looked like his mother, that reminded him of his mother, was the first person he fell for, even though she happened to be 14.
1: It was on the Ed Sullivan Show that he introduced Elvis to America, and they would always talk about videotaping him with his from the waist up, so they wouldn't see him gyrating, right?
0: Yeah. And that was completely natural. Elvis never tried to do it. It was something that he was always a very nervous person. You got to remember, Elvis was an introvert. Given his druthers, he'd rather just be alone, reading, meditating, and all that. But when he got very nervous, this sort of energy would overcome him, and he would just start shaking his hips and shaking his legs, and it became obviously a hallmark of his persona.
1: In his earlier career, he seemed very nervous in front of a crowd. He would always start by saying, ladies and gentlemen, and he always seemed awkward, didn't he?
0: Yeah, he was an introvert at heart. He loved the audience. He loved connecting with people. He loved singing, but again, he was actually a very shy person. He probably stuttered when he was younger. He probably chain smoked because he was always so nervous, but eventually he was able to overcome these things and just accept himself as, the most famous person in the world.
1: How deeply was he involved in the occult, as you write?
0: Very, very deeply. You were talking about Hollywood. When Elvis got to Hollywood, he'd reached the summit, right? He was the king of rock and roll. He was the apex predator. To this day, no male solo singer has reached his height.
1: Right. He owned Las Vegas, didn't he?
0: That would be later. This is Hollywood Elvis in the early 60s. But he was still one of the most bankable Hollywood stars in the world. So he had everything. And he had Priscilla. And guess what? Like many celebrities, he felt completely empty, depressed. He hated his life. He thought money would and all the adulation would solve a lot of his trauma and problems. But no, he still didn't have the questions he wanted in life. Why am I here? What's the nature of God? What's after the other side? So as the saying says, when the student is ready, the master appears. He met Larry Geller, who would become his hairdresser, who was a big occultist. And Larry opened the doors to theosophy, astrology, Manly P. Hall, Gnosticism, Kabbalah, Taoism. And Elvis was off to the races. He studied all of these traditions, became very versed. He eventually joined the Yogananda ashram and worked under his successor, Dayamata. And that would be his life, or until he died. He was an occultist, not just an occultist, George, but he was a magician. He was, like I said, he could astral travel, manipulate the weather, read minds. He had powers of prophecy. He was just an incredible individual mystic that has been pretty much overlooked because people still cling to him, sort of Southern good old boy, conservative Christian. But that's not the real Elvis. He was on a level that few mystics have reached.
1: And he liked to surround himself with his friends and staff, didn't he?
0: Yeah, to an extent. I mean, it's not like he had much of a choice. He was so famous. He needed bodyguards. He needed publicists and all that. But he was a loyal person. His bodyguards, friends, people who gave jobs were always people that he met in the army, that he grew up in Memphis, that were poor. So, yeah, he was always surrounded, and privacy was not something that Elvis enjoyed very often. Again, as an introvert, it was sometimes very painful for him because he liked to sometimes be alone. One of his favorite rituals, George, later on, he would sit there with a candle alone in his room, and he could will himself to go back in time into his mother's womb. And perhaps even farther, Elvis believed in reincarnation, and he thought through meditation, he could sometimes recall other lives.
1: Well, when Presley was doing his thing, why did they keep it such a secret about the occult?
0: I don't think they kept it secret because he drove everybody crazy with it. I mean, you can read the bio of Priscilla, his People of the Memphis Mafia. You can read all these mainstream bios that have sold millions of copies, and there's no secret. Ginger Alden will talk about Elvis creating force fields and them doing sex magic and manipulating the clouds. Priscilla will talk about how he could heal arthritis and his grandmother's arthritis and her headache. It's all there, but it's all scattered. And I think with Elvis, people are just, they see what they want to see. They just want the sensationalism, the music, the drugs, the sex. And through all that and all these books, you find, his spirituality. And it was my job to sort of collate all of this. And again, I don't go to YouTube or anything like that. All my information is from these mainstream biographies that shows that he was a mystic. And again, he didn't promote it, but he didn't hide it. He would have meditation circles at Graceland. would love to talk to people about Khalil Gibran and

0: the prophet. He would try to meditate with women. Sometimes women wanted to jump his bones, George. And he would say, no, why don't we meditate and see if we can transcend this world and do some, you know, Greek prayers or some Taoist prayers and so forth. So, no, he didn't hide it. But again, he didn't promote it.
1: His daughter died at a young age of 54, almost similarly with what he might have passed on from, right?
0: Yeah, unfortunately. I mean, I do agree with Priscilla, because Elvis had a second sight, like his mother Gladys, who also had a darkness about her. Maybe they were bipolar, maybe they had some sort of depression again, the wounded healer. Priscilla always said there was a demon that was transferred through the lineage, and everybody in the Presley family had it. So unfortunately, Lisa Marie seems to have had it too, either the sort of self-destructive darkness that mystics often have. Or again, we go back to the wounded healer. These gifts from the gods, they take their weight and they take their pound of flesh from you.
1: How difficult was it to get the information on Elvis for the book?
0: It was very easy, actually, because, again, I just went through all the biographies, and I simply looked, read them, and I just started taking out the mystical parts, the UFO encounter parts, what he was interested in studying, and so forth. I mean, you can go to Graceland right now, and if you go to his library, they'll show his library, you will see a lot of books on theosophy, on Buddhism. I mean, it's, again, it's no secret that what he was into.
1: Was he into, did the Beatles know much about Elvis? They got to know each other toward the end, didn't they?
0: To an extent. Obviously, the Beatles were hugely influenced by Elvis. John Lennon famously said, before Elvis, there was nothing. Because Elvis basically created almost an entire culture by his presence. But they did meet towards in the mid to late 60s. And it was a bit awkward because the Beatles were sort of shocked. They were stoned. Elvis was kind of bored, and they sort of met. And it's unfortunate because Larry Geller, who was Elvis's spiritual teacher, and George Harrison went outside and to smoke a joint. And they got into this big discussion about Hinduism. That would have been what Elvis would have wanted to do, because he preferred to talk metaphysics than to talk about music and other stuff. So that was their meeting. Later on, I know Elvis denounced John Lennon as being a communist and so forth. However, when John Lennon was having trouble with the government, Lennon called him and Elvis sort of helped him out so he wouldn't get kicked out.
1: This is unbelievable. Unbelievable indeed. Where do you get your book, The Occult Elvis?
0: Oh, you can get it anywhere. Usually any bookstore, Amazon, the usual suspects.
1: And you're doing David Bowie now too, huh?
0: Yeah. As soon as I was done with Elvis, I told myself I never want to write another biography. I've never written one. And another voice came in my head and said, you forgot about Elvis 2.0. And I'm like, who the hell is Elvis 2.0? And yes, the voice was David Bowie. He really is an extension of Elvis. And his story is just as fascinating. It's no secret David Bowie was into the occult and mysticism, but people don't understand how deep the rabbit hole goes with him. He was also full-blown mystic, magician, prophet, and just... Ooh, fascinating individual.
1: Does the voice of Elvis still come to you?
0: No, not as much. No, not at all.
1: Is he happy with the book?
0: I don't think so. I think he's mad at me, George.
1: Really?
0: Yeah, last year when on his death day on the 16th, I had a throat infection that day and I couldn't talk. So I think he was punishing me for something. So I don't know what I did wrong. Maybe, I don't know. So maybe because I was writing the David Bowie book, I don't know. But I really tried to be a good servant, or he was my muse. I think he's one of the most remarkable, beautiful, mystical people in all of history. One of the great souls, truly the representation of what is good and what is bad in the American dream. Just like I say, I call him America's magician. He is the shaman of this country, and just an amazing individual.
1: There was a time he was very heavy. He was gaining a lot of weight, but then when he tried his comeback, he lost that and started looking pretty good again, didn't he?
0: Yeah, he could do that. He would. He had gut problems. Even when you look at him in the 50s, if you look at some pictures that people aren't noticing, like they're kind of hidden, like Elvis smoking a cigarette. But there are pictures even when he's in his 20s with a really big gut. So he did have some problems with his intestines. He always had that. But he also, you know, he also had a voracious appetite and so forth. But he, when push came to shove, and I think he would have done it also in 77, he would go himself and, you know, be disciplined, work out, and he could lose weight pretty fast.
1: 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The book we're talking about is called The Occult Elvis. We're going to take calls with Miguel next hour here on Coast to Coast about Elvis Presley. 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
4: Fox News, I'm Chris DeMail. Three executions took place in the U.S. on Thursday.
5: Oklahoma, Tennessee, and Alabama carrying out the death sentences. All three of the prisoners convicted of murder. Although unusual, the fact that they occurred on the same day, merely a coincidence.
4: Fox's Gary Baumgarten.

0: It's the first time three executions have happened on the same day in 16 years. Nearly two dozen Democratic-led states suing the federal government over a Trump administration effort to remove unqualified foreign truck drivers from the road.
1: What's happening here is you have these liberal states actually siding with an illegal truck driver over the safety of an American citizen. It shows how perverse these radical leftists have become.
0: Transportation Secretary Sean Duffy on Fox's The Ingram Angle. More than 280 now dead after a powerful earthquake in Colombia. The search continues for survivors. 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
6: Setting a mandatory retirement age for members of Congress, it's an issue that brings people together. More than 8 in 10 like the idea. Overall, fully 85% of voters support it. That number is up 25 points since Fox News first asked the question way back in 2002. Of those favoring an age cap, most think lawmakers should have to retire before age 75, while 6 in 10 say it should be between ages 65 and 74. That cutoff is supported by more than half of every generation. If an age 65 limit were put in place, it would affect about 160 lawmakers, or nearly one-third of Congress. Maybe that's not a bad thing, as the Fox survey also finds two-thirds of voters think it's important right now to bring new people into government. Visit our website, foxnews.com/poll. I'm Dana Blanton. That's your Poll Parade.
7: I'm Chad Pergram with the Speaker's Lobby. No policy issue has both consumed and vexed President Trump more than the Save America Act. The president again pushed to pass the Save America Act in his recent nationwide address. The bill requires proof of citizenship to vote, as well as photo ID. Most Republicans are on board, but the bill has repeatedly stumbled in the Senate. It's doubtful the president's address moved the meter among skeptical GOP senators. In a fiery floor speech, retiring North Carolina Senator Tom Tillis said that he opposed the Save America Act, quote, because people are selling you a bag of goods. Tillis noted that even if Congress approved it, there was no way to implement it in all 50 states before the election. Tillis argued that would help undermine election integrity. House Republicans say the Senate should just eliminate the legislative filibuster. But Senate Majority Leader John Thune says that idea lacks the votes, too. And the bill has twice failed to command a simple majority in the Senate on two procedural test votes earlier this year. With the Speaker's Lobby, Chad Pergram, Fox News.
8: I can tell you that there's a lot of people talking, Department of Labor, Department of Agriculture, Department of Homeland Security, talking about options. Nothing's been settled.
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9: There were betting lines on high school football last night. 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
1: 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Well, please don't ask
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3: We'll take your calls this hour with Miguel Connor as we talk about the life of Elvis Presley. The Occult Elvis is the name of the book. And we'll take your calls when we come back on Coast to Coast AM. 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

0: And welcome back, George Norrie, along with Miguel Connor, as we talk about the occult Elvis. What part of the book, The Occult Elvis, Miguel, do you like the best?
1: Ooh, that's a good one, isn't it? That's a really good one. I like to, obviously, somebody's into Gnosticism. I like when I try to translate Elvis's life through a Jungian lens, connect him to archetypes, figure out his addiction from how Jung saw it as a sort of embracing of dark archetypes and tying him to the trickster archetype and finding out about his shadow and all that and his trauma. So that's a part that I personally liked.
0: Would you say that Elvis was a deep person?
1: Extremely deep, and that's something people said around him. Again, even when he was in

0: Vegas, he always had workers carry about 100 books philosophical and the occult with them. Besides entertaining people, spirituality was his big passion in life. He loved talking about it. People will tell you that he had a very almost scholarly grasp on these topics. He could tie things together, like he was able to tie ufology with Ezekiel's wheels, and this is in the early 60s and so forth. So he was his quest was really to try to understand God and the spiritual world. So yeah, he was a extremely deep, intelligent, and sensitive individual.
1: And other than his performances on stage and in the movies, he really didn't do much, did he? He didn't go out much.
0: No, he didn't. I mean, most of his life was at Graceland. Obviously, he would vacation in places like Colorado, Hawaii, and so forth. But no, he never really left the United States. Again, Elvis was very much an introvert. People would say Memphis Mafia, Priscilla. He was the kind of individual that could just go in his backyard and stare at the stars for hours and lose himself in thought and experience and so forth. Sure, he enjoyed playing flag football and riding his bike and all that whenever he could, but given his druthers, he was very much, again, he was almost a savant mystic who was just fine inside his own head.
1: Tell us about the stories about the extraterrestrial encounters.
0: Ooh, there are actually quite a few, George. We can start when he was born. The big story, like I argue in my book, everything Elvis did was fated from the beginning, and I connect it from his birth to his death. When he was born, his father Vernon went outside to have a cigarette. It was again Gladys was having her. They had to have the child in the house. This is a Great Depression in the South. There probably wasn't a midwife. Family had to be there to help. And Vernon was outside having a cigarette, and this blue alien light appeared over the house. And it suddenly everything froze. The sound of coyotes in the wind froze. Temperatures dropped, and Vernon freaked out. And he went in and had a sort of a memory wipe, probably because Jesse had died. But this sort of blue, and you wonder, was Elvis dropped from another dimension? Because this blue light and this blue theme and this UFO vibe followed him all his life. He had three UFO encounters. He had one in Graceland, one in the desert in Arizona, and then what was the other one? Oh, one in his Bel Air mansion in California. And he had all the three types. He saw the flying saucer in Graceland. His father was there. Others were there. When I give evidence, there's always witnesses. The other one in Arizona was sort of the lights flashing through the sky and moving around. And then the one in Bel Air, which his bodyguards were present, was sort of the eerie ghostly light that covers the area and moves around like some sort of milky ghostly being. So those were his three UFO encounters, but he was very much into ufology. He read the books like Von Daniken's Chariot of the Gods. He always would speculate that the extraterrestrials are stopping humans from destroying himself. He speculated many times after his father told him about the blue light that maybe he really was dropped here as an alien from another world or some sort of a parallel dimension. So he would have been very much at home with Coast to Coast, George. He would have been a very good guest to you.
1: I think so. And we knew Eric Von Daniken real well before he passed. I would have loved to have gotten those two together. That would have been quite a meeting, huh?
0: You could have just sat back and just had a great time.
1: Let's take some calls. Let's go to Walter, truck driving in Pennsylvania to get us started east of the Rockies. Hello, Walter.
2: Hey, George, how you doing?
1: Okay, buddy, thank you.
2: Good. Good. Hey, Miguel, how you? Because I drive truck and I stopped down at Graceland several times to check it out. Check out Graceland, and I noticed he had a picture with him and some FBI agents, and I thought maybe he wanted to become an FBI agent at one time. And also wondered because later on in life, as he started to get disfigured, because of age, I thought maybe he probably might have thought about faking his death or something.
0: No, I don't think he was, I don't think he would have faked his death, and I have only one argument. Yes, God was important to Elvis, his fans was important, but the most important thing in his life was his family. That would be Vernon and Lisa Marie. I don't see a universe where Elvis would leave Lisa Marie. He wouldn't do it. He would have rather died. There's no way he would do it because family, he was raised that you love your family and you're loyal to your family. So unless he somehow found a way to live inside in secret in Graceland, I don't see him faking his death, leaving his daughter and his father and the rest of his family. That's not Elvis.
1: He would have been distraught when she passed away if he were still alive. Right. Oh, my God.
0: Yeah. He would have come out of the woodwork.
1: First time
0: Lisa
1: caller.
0: Marie was everything to him.
1: Michael's with us in High Ridge, Missouri. Go ahead, Michael.
3: Hey, George. You're the best.
1: Thank you, sir.
3: Hey, Miguel. I'm not familiar with your work. I'm hoping you can explain a theory of suspicious death that would work with the amount of drugs that have been proven to be provided to Elvis, especially the night that he died, especially with Dr. Nick and others. Like I said, I'd love to know the most likely theory that you can explain that would work with the understanding that that is a fact, that he did took an obscene amount of prescription drugs.
1: He had a lot of drugs.
0: He had a lot of drugs in his system. He always did. Although Vernon did an independent autopsy or toxicology in Utah, and again, he came up with some different conclusions, which we'll find in 2027. And there are conflicting medical reports. One said that he was not close to having a heart attack. The other one was that, again, even with all the drugs in his system, that wouldn't have killed him. The only thing that's very suspicious is that he had a lot of, I think, codeine in his system. And since his army days, Elvis was very allergic, I think, to codeine. So people wonder, he wouldn't take it. If he even had a little bit, he would have gone into shock. So that right there is what's very suspicious. Like, if somebody wanted to get rid of Elvis, that's what they would have given it to him. If they did, it would have been an inside job. Probably one of his bodyguards, because Graceland was very well guarded and so forth. So that's the one that gives me pause, if you know what I mean.
1: The pathologist Michael Baden said that Elvis had an enlarged heart for a very long time. Did you know that?
0: Yes. But again, some of the conclusions of other medics say that he was nowhere near having in danger of having a heart attack. So that's again, there are conflicting reports, unfortunately, because of all the chaos and everything that happened.
1: In your opinion, am I giving away the book if we push you to find out how he died?
0: No, I can give it. I have no problem with that. Again, you'll have to read the book because I start from the beginning, the blue alien light, and how everything seems to be faded. And he knew about it because he had contact with beings from other dimensions, including his dead brother. And he had prophetic visions, but towards the end of his life, he started making strange pronouncements. For example, one day his stepbrother, David Stanley, he called David Stanley to his room 2 days before he died. And he said, you know, David, I love you, but in a couple of days, I'm going to be on a different plane. And David said, yeah, you got to take a plane to Portland. It's your next concert. And Elvis sort of, he looked very sad, like you're not getting it. And he simply gave him a hug, like almost a goodbye hug. He was doing things. He was really working on his will, changing a lot of documents. And he told his spiritual advisor, Larry Geller, things are not going to work out like people think they are. Angels can fly because they don't take themselves so lightly. And Geller thought, oh my God, he thinks this is it. And he would do strange things like, he would drive down to Tupelo and look under his old house for marbles when he was a child. And he kept saying, you have to visit where you were born. Very strange comment. So his little hints here and there made it seem like he knew that his time was up. And as I argue in the book, his death was very much a shamanistic funeral ritual. I mean, again, that day he wore blue. I mean, through blue and aliens and UFOs are so connected. Even Whitley Strieber talks about the visitors leaving a blue trail. And yeah, when you look at ufology, blue is all over the place. But, and blue was the light that Elvis used when he was healing people or when he was having a trance. But he, you know, he wore blue pajamas. He sang the Blue Eyes Crying in the Rain. He wore his ankh. He did all these things that seemed almost like a ritual. And then when he was found dead, he had, his book was the scientific evidence for the face of Jesus. Like, he knew he was going to meet Jesus. The last thing you would see in this world was Jesus. You look at the symbolism. He died on the throne because he was the king. He died in Memphis, which is Egyptian for the land between, or the middle of two lands. He died at age 42. 42 is very much in Egyptian lore. Is when you die, you go down to Osiris and he gives you 42 negative sins. And that's 42 things that you haven't done, sins that you haven't committed. So all these things, again, the ankh and all that, I put it together very much as sort of a rich, he manipulated the weather that day. I mean, it seemed like a ritual, and it should be mentioned, yeah, Elvis was obsessed with ancient Egyptian magic. That was one of his passions. So I see it as he knew he was going to die. He told people, and he knew he had to do one ritual before he ascended to his next incarnation, if you would.
1: Let's go to Brad, truck driving in Pennsylvania. Thanks, Brad. Go ahead.
4: Yeah, hi, George, and Miguel, how you doing?
1: Hi,
0: this, good.
4: I worship this guy, man. I mean, after Jesus Christ, this is the one guy I want to see, okay? When I die, okay?
0: Amen.
4: I used to drive taxi before I used to drive truck. And this couple in sitting in his taxi with Bad Mountain Elvis said that he was not faithful to Priscilla. And I kicked this couple out of my taxi, okay? But that's how hardcore Elvis Presley fans are, okay? Now, I want you to tell people how great this guy was and how he used to give his Cadillacs and all the other things that he used to give away. And like you said, he saw his mother in Priscilla, because Priscilla was blonde, and he always made Priscilla dye her hair so she would look like his mother.
0: Right.
4: Thank you so much. Thank you so much.
1: All right. Thank you, Brad. Appreciate it. There's somebody there who thinks the world of Elvis Presley, Miguel.
0: Oh, yeah, and he's right. Elvis, anybody who looked like his mom or reminded him of his mom, he went gaga. That's why when he saw a picture of H.P. Blavatsky, he said, oh, my God, she reminds me of my mom. He started studying theosophy like there was no tomorrow. That was his weakness, was mama. But, no, he was one of the most charitable, kind human beings in the world. A limo driver would take him somewhere, and he says, oh, do you work for a company? And the guy, limo driver, said, yeah, I work for this company. And Elvis said, well, I like the way you drive. Here's a check. You own this limo now. Now you own your own company. He would give money to people to buy houses, give away cars. There's stories where he saw that there was some lady who didn't have legs in Memphis, and she had to go around in like a box with wheels. He went and bought her like the most expensive wheelchair and took it personally to her. He was going to go one time into concert, and he heard his father said that some girl had written a letter that she was dying of cancer and wanted to meet him. He canceled his plans and went to the hospital to spend the last days with this poor girl over and over. I mean, he would see somebody who was handicapped on the street. He would give him a job. You know, in the mailroom, is just as one of the most giving people. Even as a child, dirt broke in Memphis, no money. Sometimes they didn't even have money to eat at night. His parents finally saved up to give him a bicycle at 6 years old. That same day, Elvis gave the bicycle to one of his friends. I mean, he just, wow. He had a heart that was just beautiful. It's incredible what he gave to people all the time.
1: Did he get that kind of recognition when he was doing his thing?
0: Oh, yeah, very much. He was known as somebody who was always giving, always taking care of people, sometimes too much. He was very much a philanthropist. I mean, he was writing checks to synagogues, police departments, churches. You know, he didn't care. I mean, that's the conflict he had, because I think when you look at how much money Elvis made, he made money, billions of dollars in today's money. And a huge point of it, he just gave it away. Just didn't care. I mean, because for him, money was just a gift. It was an illusion. He grew up poor. He knew he could make money anytime. So he was never too worried about money. He was more worried about the love of his fans than anything else.
1: Let's go to Jeff in North Dakota. Hi, Jeff. Go ahead.
5: Hi, George. Hi, Miguel. And I just want to share with you that I was an Elvis impersonator in Southern California. I was number one Elvis impersonator. 15 years there, and I sang for 20 years.
1: Well, good for you.
5: Met a lot of people who knew him, and I have evidence that he's still alive, because I met him in 1990. Elvis was in the movie Home Alone. He had brown hair and a beard,
0: right.
5: And he did a quirk when he sang. He turned in his head in that, being that character actor in that, and I met him 2 years later. Okay, I just want to say, are you sincere when you say I love you?
1: Talk about the rumors, Miguel, of him being alive. Now, he supposedly died in 1977, right?
0: Yeah, I think he left a building called Planet Earth. Although somebody as advanced as a soul can come back in some sort of vibration. So he does come back when he wants to. He has appeared in many places, and he will continue to do so. Just like, I don't know, Bigfoot, Jesus, King Arthur. I mean, there are beings who have this ability because they're so advanced. They're so beloved by millions of people. Elvis is as famous as he was that, yes, he'll make appearances. He made appearance in my head. Remember, he told me to write this book, and I know he's not talking to me now, but he was very clear when I would talk to him.
1: We're going to come back and take final calls with our special guest, Miguel Connor, as we talk about the occult Elvis right here on Coast to Coast AM.
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1: We'll be back with Miguel Connor and take final calls with him as we talk about the occult Elvis. Great story indeed. Next hour, Amy Robinson joins us to talk about your Akashic Records right here on Coast to Coast AM. Have you signed up yet to become a Coast Insider? 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
3: 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I'm a Coast to Coast Insider, and I'll tell you what. It's a great thing for me. Here in West Virginia, we get inundated with snow. But it doesn't matter.

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0: And welcome back, George Norrie, along with our special guest, Miguel Connor. That bumper song you just heard, Heartbreak Hotel, was released 70 years ago and became a number one hit in the U.S. within a year. He had a lot of number one hits, didn't he, Miguel?
1: Yes, he did, and most people don't know it's a very, very dark song. It's about somebody who has his heart broken, and he is going to his hotel to end things. So there is even a darkness how Elvis started his career.
0: Did Elvis write a lot of his music?
1: No, none of it, really. Elvis had this amazing ability to pick songs and get deep into the essence, into the soul, the energy of a song, and make it his own. But you have to remember, George, he was raised in a world where everything was separated. This is before Bob Dylan or the Beatles. He lived in an era where you had the songwriter, you had the singer, everything was separated, and that's what he was used to. But he could make any song his own and tap into the pure, almost spiritual essence of a song like nobody I've seen in the world in history.
0: And he really got rolling when he was 19. And a lot of his influence was from African-American singing, was it not?
1: It was indeed. He himself said he was inspired because he said their music showed their pain of being in this diaspora, of being in this prison, of longing for home, of longing for the spirits. So he thought black music really had a religious power to it that he loved. He loved black gospel. In fact, he used to go to black gospel churches, and he would be the one who would be segregated in the back. But he didn't care because he loved that type of music, and he found that that was really the essence of music. I mean, to him, music was spirituality.
0: Let's go back to the calls west of the Rockies. Iasius is with us in Maui in Hawaii. You've got a hurricane heading its way to the Big Island. You okay, Iasius?
2: Well, I'm on Maui, so we haven't got hit for the hurricane for over 100 years. But anyways, he keeps answering my questions. My question is more about the timeline. I believe Elvis started like gospel music, and then he went to O-Town, and then rock and roll. Am I wrong?
1: Yeah, that was it. Although, I mean, people used to say whenever the Pentecostals would be gripped by the Holy Spirit and they would start dancing and shaking out in the aisles, which is what he grew up, they used to call it rock and rolling. So we have to understand, as I argue in the book, that rock music really was sort of a spiritual movement. I mean, you look at people like Little Richard or Johnny Cash. These guys were, and Elvis, these guys were ministers first. They were part of the Pentecostal vibe. And people, first rock critics would go to these shows, these first rock shows with Elvis and Little Richard and all these guys. And they were like, this is like a holy tent revival, because it was that sort of ecstasy and being gripped by a power and all that. And I know the lyrics were goofy, but that's normal in the blues and in other types of music. But as I argue, rock music really was a sort of a spirituality that gave us a buffer once the great materialistic American empire rose after World War II. Elvis was the buffer telling us, hey, look inward, look to God, look to yourselves, you know. Don't let, you know, your emotions still matter in this sort of mechanistic world of nuclear bombs and satellites. So it's almost, yeah, you could say rock music was definitely a fusion of blues and gospel music. And it was always meant to be a spiritual music that tapped from the black plight, if you would.
0: Was Chuck Berry an influence in Elvis's career?
1: No, I think they came out around the same time. Most of his big influences was like, Sister Loretta and a lot of the black gospel, musicians that he really liked. And he liked a lot of the country music and all that, but, I think they're about the same time.
0: Next up, Stan in South Dakota is with us. Hey, Stan, go ahead.
3: Yeah, thanks, George and Miguel. I saw Elvis second to his last performance in Sioux Falls, South Dakota.
4: Oh, so
3: he
4: jealous.
3: He put on a tremendous show, just tremendous. But the thing that I really believe Elvis was a true born-again Christian, and I think...

0: He won 3 Grammys for gospel, none for rock and roll, and none for country. So that kind of tells you something.
1: Oh, it does indeed. I would have to agree. His favorite music was gospel. There's no doubt about it. I think with Elvis, as I write in the book, Jesus was always going to be his ride or die God. That was simple. There was no arguing with that. But when Elvis came out, he was very much denounced by many of the Christian churches. Billy Graham was public about him. His own pastor turned on him and said that he'd been gripped by the devil. And that made him, that really hurt Elvis and made him very angry. And he started looking at these churches and saying, you know, these are more like businesses than they are churches, and they've turned on me. And so he started looking for more of Jesus in other places. He started asking questions. Well, where was Jesus when he was in Egypt and the lost years? And he started reading other takes about Jesus. And he sort of came to a more of the kind of cosmic Christ that you might find in the Gospel of John or whatever, the Christ consciousness. But that's the kind of Jesus that Elvis really was looking for. But yeah, Jesus was always his man in his life, that's for sure. But again, he had his own take, and he was burned by his former religions, and he did not like how many of the churches treated the poor and other people.
2: When he was drafted in 1958 by the military, did that help or hurt his career when he came back?
1: That is a good question that's been debated. I think that it's almost like he had to go because he was such a firebomb and it was so intense. And he was on the FBI's list and churches were angry. And the whole culture had pretty much changed because of Elvis. I mean, people don't understand what an atomic bomb he was to the psyche of the Western people. And it was all so intense. I always wondered, maybe it was almost a good thing that he needed to put the brakes on what he was doing, because I wonder if he would have burned out or something bad would have happened. I mean, people were threatening his life and so forth. And again, by then, I mean, it took Elvis, what, 3 years to become already the king, the most famous solo singer in history. So it was just something that, you know, might have been good.
2: How good was Tom Parker, his manager?
1: I know Tom gets a lot of slack, but I think he was perfect for Elvis because Elvis was famous and Parker took him to the stratosphere. They really worked together because Elvis was, as I compare him, Elvis was kind of like, think of alchemy. You've got Mercury, which was Elvis, chaotic energy and artistry and all that. And then you've got Saturn, which is the binding force that keeps Mercury together in the alchemical experiment, because Parker was all about the numbers and scheduling and all that. So they were really good for each other. And we have to remember that they knew each other for 20, they worked together for 20 years. And when things were going well, their relationship was very good and they were very close. When things started going bad with, you know, Parker's gambling and Elvis's relationship and drugs, then yes, there was a lot of tension. But, for 20 years, I would say people disagree with me. I think he was good for Elvis with some mistakes. I think he should have given Elvis more leeway with Hollywood and other decisions. But you also have to remember, is Parker was sort of a mobster himself. You know how the Hollywood and music industry would suck singers dry and throw them aside and bully them. Parker could bully these big record companies and Hollywood studios to give Elvis enough freedom to be, you know, artistically flexible and give him the money he really needed and, you know, open the doors that other managers couldn't have done it. And you see that very much. I mean, Led Zeppelin had Grant. Yeah, the good bands have very sort of mobster type managers because this industry is full of mobsters and corrupt people. So in that way, Parker was very good for Elvis.
2: Let's go to Michael in Toronto, Canada. Hey, Michael, go ahead.
3: Hi there. It sounds like you took a lot of what I was going to say tonight. For instance, did Elvis write 2 Psalms, There Will Be Peace in the Valley, Reach Out to Jesus, So that's the Christian part, and that Billy Graham was convinced that he went to heaven.
1: Oh. Well, that's good to hear. Again, Elvis, when he was a teenager, believed in reincarnation. He thought people were reincarnated, and he believed that people had a choice. You could be reincarnated, and you either choose to reincarnate and get closer to God every life, or you choose to reincarnate and choose the material world, and eventually you will go to oblivion. So, but I'm glad Billy Graham said that.
2: And you're right, Miguel. He would have been a great guest on this program.
1: Oh, yeah. He would have been right at home. All the topics you talk about. Again, he was into all these exemplars from Manly P. Hall to theosophy, Buddhism, Taoism, ufology, alternative psychology. He was that was his passion. That's what he loved to talk about, and he could talk about for hours. And you know, he would meet people here and there that might be interested, but unfortunately, a lot of people just wanted his money or his body.
2: Ed, Charlotte, North Carolina. Hey, Eddie, go ahead.
4: Hey, George. Before I start, I got a couple of questions, but I tried to get hold of you 3 or 4 months ago about the electricity problem, and they predicted 100 blackouts, and now AI has got all this, we got this crisis, but in the short term, possibly tomorrow morning, Donald Trump has poured over $300 billion into solving it, and is merging a little company into his company, and they have successfully created fusion, which will take care of our grid. They've been looking where to put it, Texas or whatever, and you know, you have a byproduct, which is helium. You don't lose anything. So all we're right. going to solve our whole grid.
2: Let's hope so. Save that for an open line night, all right?
4: Anyway, Elvis also must have picked the right man to do his book, because it sounds phenomenal about your book. I have two quick questions. One, I heard that the mob people, they were having him do these little cheap movies one after the other, and he was fed up with it, and he told him he wasn't going to do it anymore, and that's why they just took his life. And that his dad was going around collecting evidence, and they broke in his car and took a file, and they also pulled up in front of his parents' house. They came on the porch, and they fired a warning shot up over their heads on the porch. I was going to see if, and since you mentioned that he did a private autopsy, I thought, maybe is this true that happened? And I heard that, you know, like you say, Priscilla said he could come out on a clear day, clap his hands, and cause clouds and rain to fall.
1: Yeah, he could manipulate the weather. He could make objects move. He was a natural born magician, or whatever you want to call it. I haven't heard of these things. I know, again, Vernon went silent afterwards. He did think Elvis was murdered, but he wanted to keep quiet because, again, the powers that be. I remember Elvis telling Larry Geller, because, yeah, Elvis was like, I want better roles. I want this and that. And he was frustrated. And he said something which was very brilliant. He said, look, Larry, in the old days, in this business, they would just take you out and give you cement shoes and throw you at the bottom of the river. Now these mobsters wear nice suits. They take you to meetings. They take you to lunch. And they'll destroy you, but they'll do it the other way. They'll cancel you. They'll find ways to blackmail you. It's what we have today. We don't need mobsters when we have corporate America, because they're just as evil. And Elvis knew how things were changing, and he knew how to play the game, whether he was in Vegas or Hollywood or the record industry. It's just that's just the way of the world. It's the way it was, and it's the way it is today.
2: Now, Vernon died 2 years after Elvis died. Were they close?
1: They were, yes, they were close. Unfortunately, because of Gladys's, what you might call lethal enmeshment, Vernon sort of became a third wheel. It's almost like Elvis was Gladys's husband in this relationship, but that's because Vernon was always very much a shy wallflower, just kind of beta male. So, but he loved him very much, and Vernon was in charge of the money. There is a very heartbreaking story that once Elvis was in the hospital, because, again, his health problems, the drugs and all that, he was detoxing. Vernon had a heart attack, and this is in the 70s. They're in the same room, and Elvis wanted to reminisce, and Vernon just unloaded and said, "You're the one who killed Mother. You're the one who killed Gladys." And he's like, "Why?" "Because she was so sick, because she never wanted him to be famous and to tour and all that. She didn't want all that money that Elvis wanted. He wanted to make money to make her happy, but it made her even more unhappy because she didn't care about that." And when Vernon told that to Elvis, he started sobbing and it broke his heart. And I always wonder if he ever recovered.
2: Good point. Miguel, come back again. Miguel Connor, the name of the book is The Occult Elvis. He's got another one coming out called The Occult David Bowie. And we will be back in a moment to talk about your Akashic Records on Coast to Coast AM.
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4: Fox News, I'm Ted Lindner. The Kennedy Center Board votes again to add President Trump's name to the building's facade and close it for renovations.
5: Both decisions test a federal judge's ruling 2 months ago that ordered President Trump's name removed from the building and also blocked plans for the closure. It is likely today's decisions will renew those legal challenges.
4: That's Fox's Jared Halpern at the White House. Tropical storm Lala is forecast to become a hurricane as it approaches the Big Island of Hawaii on Saturday, bringing with it as much as 2 feet of rain, according to the National Hurricane Center. A hurricane watch is in effect for the Big Island.
6: If it makes a landfall, it'll be only the seventh landfalling storm or hurricane in the Hawaiian Islands in about 75 years.
4: It's Fox Weather's Mike Seidel. Stay up to date with the latest on the storm. 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

0: From our studios on the campus at Southwest Mississippi Community College, this is Super Talk Pike County. 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
1: Your Southwest Mississippi forecast from the National Weather Service. Going to be sunny, going to be hot, with high near 99 degrees, heat index values as high as 105. Tonight, mostly clear, low around 73. Sunny and hot tomorrow, high near 99. Tomorrow night, partly cloudy, expect a low around 74.
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3: I'm Kelly Bennett for SuperTalk Mississippi News. The national average for a gallon of regular is at $4.07, higher than Mississippi's average of $3.60. Alan Suddeth, the government affairs manager at the Chevron refinery in Pascagoula, says they've increased production in the midst of supply disruptions.
4: Also, we reported this last second quarter how we set a record here in the United States for most refining volume. We hit over a million barrels of refining in the United States.
3: Chevron recently reported its highest quarterly earnings on record. For more Mississippi news, sports, weather, and politics, follow us on Facebook, X, or online at supertalk.fm.
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3: Mississippi Gulf Coast Community College will host a ribbon-cutting ceremony to celebrate the opening of the new STEM building at the Harrison County campus on Wednesday. The new two-story facility features modern science labs, computer labs, collaboration rooms, classrooms, and offices that support STEM education and student success. 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A Mississippi man has been sentenced to life in prison for the sexual battery of a child under the age of 14. A Hinds County jury found 39-year-old Jimmy Owens guilty of the crime. Jackson County police were...
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3: Police she found Owen in her 7-year-old daughter's bedroom in a compromising position.
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0: 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Mike Hurst is my guest. Always a pleasure to visit with the chair of the Mississippi GOP, former U.S. attorney, practicing attorney, as well as working a bunch in Washington with the RNC, and he rarely sleeps. Mike, good morning.
1: Good morning, Richard. Great to be here, buddy.
0: You as well. I appreciate some of your time. I'm curious what your phone was like last weekend when the Facebook reports began about a judge that had been appointed, allegedly, in Mississippi to a municipal judgeship who was a Yemeni-American. Well, we later found out that that story was true, though maybe not exactly in the way that some people thought it was going to be. She was appointed to a judgeship in Benoit, Mississippi, a Delta town in, of about 350.
1: Yeah, my phone did blow up, and I saw the same post you did. And all those posts, as I was talking to Will offline, all those posts seemed to be AI-generated. There was no municipality, no city mentioned. It was just all these allegations. And then when it came out that, you know, the big sprawling metropolis of Benoit was the city mentioned, about 300 people, that didn't quell the firestorm either. So I think we need to just cool our jets a little bit. Look at what's going on. These individuals in Benoit have selected someone to be their local municipal judge to rule over things like traffic tickets and, you know, maybe public drunkenness or things like that. And let's just see where this goes. I do not see anything that's been reported that she is trying to introduce or impose Sharia law in the big city of Benoit. But at the same time, I think we need to just give the benefit of the doubt to the citizens of Benoit. We as conservatives, we believe that the best form of government is the local government. And so when individuals in Benoit, for whatever reason, makes a choice that we disagree with, you know, that's the citizens of Benoit's problem that they need to deal with, or it's their solution, whatever you look at. But yeah. I did not rush to judgment to what we were seeing. I think we need to see where the facts go and where they lay. And by all accounts, what I've seen from people that I know and respect in the legal community, you know, this woman seems to be, despite, you know, some of her past representation, she seems to be a legitimate, credible lawyer.

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1: Talk about, oh, well, he covers this team, but he's, you know, he cheers for this team. Everybody's from somewhere. And so in politics, everybody's from somewhere. Just because somebody is a Republican or a Democrat does not immediately vilify them and certainly doesn't disqualify them from sitting on the bench in the judicial process. I mean, there are good and fair Democrat judges that are out there that maybe don't see the world as we do, but that doesn't mean they don't enforce laws, right?
2: Well, and again, we're talking about a municipal judge.
1: Sure.
2: I mean, we're talking about local municipal
1: code violations. This is not the state Supreme Court.
2: That's correct. And so, again, if the citizens and the local elected officials of Benoit want to do something like this, you know, what can I do? What can I say as chairman of the Mississippi Republican Party to disagree with the what they've elected and what they've chosen? If it turns out to be bad, you know, again, that's on them. They can make a different choice.
1: Mike, I actually think that the more interesting part of this story, and you may not be willing to wade into this when we've got so many candidates that are out there and more that are coming, is where did this story come from? Why did a national online whatever AI-generated post, why did this get the traction that it did, and why so quickly after the most recent announcement of a new gubernatorial candidate in Lynn Fitch, where there are pictures that were posted where she was in a picture with this judge? There's one that was floating around where Andy Gibson was in a picture with this judge. Like, where did this come from?
2: I do not know. And all I can come up with is it's just fear. It's fear. I mean, and it's not illegitimate fear. I mean, we do have the history of September 11th, unfortunately. We have the history of a number of countries being run by, you know, radical Islamists. We have individuals who want to not only overthrow America, who identify in the Muslim faith, but also, you know, if you look at portions or pieces of the Quran, you know, they are instructed to do terrible, terrible things to those who don't agree with them. And so I think there is a legitimate fear out there about this. But at the same time, rushing to judgment without having all the facts, I don't think is the right way to go.
1: Well, and I guess maybe the larger question there, and I know you don't want to go down this road, is it just fear, or is it an entity or a candidate or a candidate's people who are trying to stoke fear? So here's the question that I think you can answer. As chairman of the GOP, we are moving toward what is going to be an incredibly heated primary season. Primary is less than a year away now. Do you have to play the role of referee amongst candidates as they are vying for their next office?
2: Yeah, I think it's probably proper for the Mississippi Republican Party just to remind our candidates of who we are, what we stand for, and again, not rushing into judgment before we know the facts. I think that's more than proper for the chairman to do that. What the candidates individually do themselves is up to them, but I think at the end of the day, we have been the party of the responsible adults in the room, and I think we need to maintain that. And I think if we just, again, don't rush to judgment, get all the facts, make a wise decision on the merits, I think we'll be okay.
1: What do you make of what the field looks like currently for gubernatorial candidates? We have three that have officially announced. Andy Gibson was the first. That was like 4 years ago when he said it feels like it's been that long. It was well over a year ago. Philip Gunn has announced. Lynn Fitch has announced. And there is a thought that, it's a pretty prevailing thought, that more are on the way.
2: No, I think this reflects the deep bench that we have in the Mississippi Republican Party. You know, we've been building this party for decades. And I think now that you see all these candidates, you know, a lot of people don't like to have this many candidates in a Republican primary. I actually think it's a good thing. As long as we continue to focus on the ideas, we continue to focus on the solutions, and we continue to focus on the policies, I think it's a good thing for Republicans to get into the arena, debate those, come out with a better product at the end of the day, because at the end of the day, I think the Mississippians are going to see that. They're going to see how this state has progressed on the upward track over the last number of years as Republicans have been in charge. And I think at the end of the day, we're going to have the best candidate there is in the general election. So I don't see it as a negative to have multiple Republicans running in the primary. I think that's a good thing.

0: and I think it reflects the health of the Mississippi Republican Party.
1: Something that we've talked about, the gubernatorial race, is especially the Republican primary, is one that is going to garner so many headlines, and there's so much money that's going to be tied up. But to your point about the bench, in terms of people that are qualified or interested in higher office than they currently have, the down ballot races from the governor are incredible. And the level of competition that is going to exist, whether you're talking about, we don't know what lieutenant governor is going to be like. Michael Watson at this point doesn't have an opponent, but state auditor and ag commissioner and so many of the other positions that are there that people are going to vote on.
0: Yeah, you're going to have a number of open seats, not only the governor, as you said, but lieutenant governor, the attorney general, commissioner of agriculture. And I think you'll see, and I'm already hearing this, even though they haven't announced, you're hearing a number of good quality candidates who are preparing to get into those races. And again, I think it will reflect the quality of our candidates and the quality of our policies. Once they get in there and start debating this, I think Mississippians, it will resonate with Mississippians.
1: Mike Hurst is my guest. He's chair of the Republican Party in Mississippi, former U.S. attorney, and practices. This may be an after-the-break conversation, and I honestly don't know how much you can say about this. There's a lawsuit that is going on in DeSoto County, and it has to do with the redistricting conversation. I think you're playing a role in that. You can correct me if I'm wrong on the summary. Robert Foster has sued the state of Mississippi to enact new districts based on the outcome of Calais versus Louisiana.
0: Yep, I can help you with that.
1: Okay, we'll talk about that on the other side of the break and see where we are on that. We'll also talk about some national storylines that we're looking at as we get closer and closer to midterms. It's Mornings with Richard Cross, Super Talk Mississippi. We're back with you on the other side of this timeout.

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0: Back with you. It's Mornings with Richard Cross. Thanks for joining us. If you want to join the conversation, you may do so on the C Spire text line, 601-879-4395. Mike, your wife texted. Oh, great guest this morning. Mike Hurst is a good man, a godly man, and a huge asset to Mississippi. Thanks for having him on.
1: That's amazing. Can I frame that? We can
0: print that one off, and it can go on the office wall.
1: Great.
0: So I was asking you about the DeSoto County lawsuit before the break, and I think you play a role in that. And so, being careful there, what's going on with this, where DeSoto County, or I guess Robert Foster, is suing the state of Mississippi so that DeSoto County can get back to the districts that it had prior to the redistricting decision that was made by a state court?
1: Yeah, let me, it's a little different than that, Richard.
0: Okay.
1: Let me break it down
0: for you.
1: There are a number of citizens in DeSoto County, including Robert Foster in his individual capacity, that asked us at our law firm to defend them, or rather to represent them in a lawsuit against the state. And this actually concerns the circuit and chancery judge districts that the legislature passed in 2025, and specifically as it relates to DeSoto County. DeSoto County is its own circuit and chancery court district, so that means that it elects 3 circuit judges and 2 chancery judges from just DeSoto County. Well, in 2025, the legislature decided that they were going to create a sub-district in DeSoto County. And DeSoto County, according to legislative documents, has about 25% black voting age population. Well, they created a sub-district in DeSoto County that only encompasses 14% of the voting age population of the entire county, 14% in the sub-district that is around the area of the city of Horn Lake. And it just so happens that this sub-district encompasses about 50.2 black voting age population. So they created a sub-district for a circuit judge and a sub-district for a new chancery judge. But the interesting, probably the most interesting thing about this, not only that it was created obviously based upon race, which we know after Calais is completely unconstitutional, what is interesting is the 14% of DeSoto Countyans who can vote in that sub-district get to vote for all 7 judges throughout the county. While the other 86% of DeSoto Countyans outside of this sub-district can only vote on their 5 judges. So we think that's completely unconstitutional. We've asked the court to enjoin that, to stop those 2 seats from being voted on in November. And honestly, we expect a decision on that injunction request any day now.
0: Okay. The legislature passing those districts in 2025 that you referenced, that was a result of the court ruling that said it had to happen, right?
1: So no. Actually, it's 2 separate things.
0: So this is altogether different.
1: Yeah, it's altogether different. What you're talking about is the legislative districts, the legislators. What we're talking about in this new lawsuit is just circuit and chancery judge districts. So just voting on judges. That's all this is about. And in 2025, while all the other litigation in the legislative context, in the state Supreme Court context, actually, we were representing DeSoto County in their supervisor districts, where the NAACP and ACLU had sued them over their supervisor district. So all this redistricting litigation going on throughout the state, in that context, the legislature passed a bill, 2 bills actually, that redistricted the circuit and chancery judges throughout the state. So under that context, pre-Calais, they thought they were required to create majority-minority sub-districts throughout the state. And now that we've seen in Calais, the Supreme Court has said, no, it's wrong to use race to do this kind of stuff.
0: And they thought they were required to do that because a judge told them they were required to do that, right?
1: Well, no, a judge hadn't told them anything with regard to just circuit and chancery judges. The judges had told them with regard to legislative seats,
0: okay,
1: which is informed them when they were drawing the districts for circuit and chancery judges. So
0: gotcha.
1: I tell my legislative friends, look, you didn't do anything wrong at the time. At the time, the state was being sued left and right by all these outside public interest groups. And
0: so they're almost being proactive?
1: Yeah. At the time, the courts did say you needed to draw majority-minority districts. But after Calais, the court says, no, we are a colorblind society. Our Constitution is colorblind. We should not be using race for almost anything, most especially for where people vote and who they vote for.
0: Could this have been resolved without a lawsuit?
1: Well, actually, people did try to resolve it. Robert Foster tried to resolve it. Some of the DeSoto County legislators themselves tried to resolve it. But unfortunately, the legislature did not resolve it. And again, this would, CalA just came out in April of 2026. So, yeah, it they did try to resolve it in the 2026 legislative cycle, but that was pre-CalA. So you got to remember, we've only been under the post-CalA term for 2 or 3 months, which is why, you know, we had to, unfortunately, resort to the courts. Yeah. This could absolutely be cured in a special session, and we would love for the governor to cure this in a special session, which I think he could do.
0: Joe Gruters is the national chair of the RNC.
1: That's right.
0: And he was on one of the Sunday shows this past week and was asked about midterm elections. And he kind of broke down the map specifically for the House. This was a conversation about the House, not the Senate. And he discussed a level of optimism that I've not heard many people tied to the Republican Party that have about the ability to maintain a majority in the U.S. House of Representatives. He kind of broke it down and said, look, there are 18 seats that are toss-up seats. We've got to have a minimum of 6 of those. I think 10 is the number where we can win. And I'm curious your reaction to those comments as you look at the broad picture and kind of look at some of the national races.
1: Yeah, I think what has given him confidence is we at the Republican National Committee, we're looking at, you know, 2026 in the lens of 2018. So 2018, we were 2 years into the new presidential administration of Donald J. Trump. We were at the midterms. And if you look at the numbers of states and seats that we were defending back in 2018 versus where we are today in 2026, I think Chairman Gruters is exactly right. The poll numbers look better for us. The president is doing an incredible job in our economy. And the Democrats have just completely gone off the cliff when it comes to their policies. They're all, you know, I didn't think anybody could get further left than Bernie Sanders, but we are seeing people blow Bernie Sanders out of the water. And so as the Democrats continue to drift leftward towards just complete socialism and communism, I think that gives a lot of hope for Republicans that we can actually pull this off and do something that's almost never done, which is retain our majorities in both the House and the Senate during a midterm.
0: Asking you to put yourself inside the mind of a Democrat probably would be a fool's errand.
1: But I know that's not going to stop you. So,
0: we talked
1: about snakes, and we got Freemasons coming. So let's do this. Let's go.
0: I'm really excited about our Freemasons. I know very little about the Freemasons, and so I'm anxious to learn more about that. Why do you think it is that the DSA, the Democratic Socialists of America, have gained the foothold that they have? I mean, we know we have been in a two-party system in the United States for a long time, and there were people that hated Bill Clinton, but Bill Clinton, you know, in retrospect, or at least in today's political climate, he's not as far out there to the left. For a long time, Bernie Sanders was a cartoon character and was kind of a kook that kept getting elected from the Northeast. But as I think 35 is the number of current representatives who are Democrats that are socialist or avowed socialist, how has this happened? Why has this happened within the construct of the Democrat Party?
1: I think the only thing I can come up with, and I don't know if this is true, but the only thing I can come up with is if you look at their rhetoric, if you look at what they promise, everything they promise is basically free, touchy-feely, emotional things. So we're going to have free health care. We're going to have, you know, unlimited, you know, immigration. Come through. Let's abolish ICE. Let's get rid of police. Let's get rid of prisons. All these things that should make you, you know, might make you someone feel good. But at the end of the day, it's not responsible. And it's not reality. I mean, I tell people all the time, sadly, the Democratic Socialist and the Democratic Party is the party of crazy now. And the Republicans are the flip side of that, is the party of common sense. Yes, we have a Bill of Rights. Yes, we have rights in this country. But those rights, as we know, come with responsibility. And what the Democrats and the Democratic Socialists are proposing now are all rights, promises. It's just basically promising everything is free to the American public. And sadly, you know, a lot of our young people are buying into that. And we're seeing a lot of that happen. But at the end of the day, you know, this is a almost defining deviancy down, a rush to the bottom to see how much they can promise to the American people without actually being able to deliver. You know, Margaret Thatcher said it best. The problem with socialism is you eventually run out of other people's money. And that's exactly what it is.
0: The fascinating and scary part of this is people who have college degrees, primarily. I mean, if you look at who makes up the socialist, you're talking about somewhat educated people.
1: Yeah, well, I wouldn't necessarily correlate a degree with education, but we can go down that rabbit hole, too. People give a lot of credit to people who have law degrees as well, and so...
0: You got a law degree, don't you?
1: I do have a law degree.
0: Mike Hurst, always appreciate your time. Thanks for coming in this morning, and look forward to catching up soon.
1: Thanks, Richard. Appreciate you.
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12: I'm Kelly Bennett for Super Talk Mississippi News. A nearly four-hour standoff in Rankin County on Monday came to an end when the suspect fell through the ceiling of the home. Deputies were spotted to the Cedar Ridge and Cedar Stone neighborhoods off Highway 468 near Pearl in reference to a burglary. When they arrived, the suspect fled into a different residence and barricaded himself inside. The standoff ended when deputies managed to get inside the home and enter the attic before the suspect fell through the ceiling into the kitchen. Christian Banks Lane, who also used the alias Banks Christian Nathaniel Lane, had 15 felony arrests, 3 felony convictions, and 12 misdemeanor arrests on his record. He was on parole for burglary and possession of a controlled substance when he was arrested.
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0: 5. We'll get to more of those coming up. And right now, I'm happy to welcome in friend of the program, professor of political science, Mississippi Christian University, formerly Mississippi College. At some point, we'll stop saying formerly, and it'll just be Mississippi Christian, Glenn Antizzo. Good morning.
1: Good morning, Richard.
0: Good to be with you. It's been a while.
1: Yeah, I know it has. Great to be back.
0: Hope you had a good summer.
1: Yeah, I had some family business I had to take care of in New York, so I spent a lot of time up there, but it's really nice to be back here in Mississippi.
0: And the new semester off and rolling just in the last couple of days.
1: Yeah, we have meetings this week, and classes start on Monday.
0: Outstanding. You excited? There's a buzz that happens on a college campus with the start of a new semester. Do you feel that as a professor?
1: Oh, yeah. No, every semester, the start of every semester is like New Year's Eve all over again. You know, you get a fresh start and you're really looking forward, especially at this time of year when you're coming back after the summer and you see new faces coming in. You see some of your more successful, older faces there. And also, we just had a really good year last year, and a lot of our students are now in law school. I've got one that just got into Mississippi State for grad school. You know, a number of them are getting good jobs in industry or in government. So no, it's really great. And it keeps you young. It really does. You draw the energy off the kids.
0: And we're all looking for the fountain of youth. So, hey, maybe you found it. Maybe you have found it. Yesterday we had primaries. South Carolina, a special election there. Vermont, Alabama had a special election. Connecticut, Minnesota, Wisconsin.

0: Wisconsin, and there may have been more focus on the Wisconsin Democrat primary for governor than anywhere else, because it was, I guess, our most recent litmus test about the power of the DSA, of people who are avowed socialists.
1: Right.
0: Francesca Hong got a lot of coverage leading up to this primary. Ultimately, and I don't know if you stayed up until 2:30 Eastern time to see the race called, David Crowley, though, the Democrat candidate, won by just 0.4 of a point.
1: Yeah, I saw that.
0: About 750,000 votes cast statewide in that that Democrat primary for governor, and he edged out Francesca Hong. Does that mean anything to you?
1: Well, it's a little bit of a it's hard to read this. You know, it's nice to see that somebody that is just left of center, somebody that you know, is not too far off the mainstream, won. And of course, Wisconsin rather is a first past the post state. I had to look that up actually last night to make sure, because I was worried that, oh my gosh, if nobody gets 50% or more, we could have a runoff, and then she gets more exposure, and then maybe people consolidate behind her. But I think that, you know, the fact that she got, what, 38.4% really should, again, alarm people that these kinds of extreme views evidently have some sort of a constituency out there.
0: Yeah.
1: And that it'll be interesting to see if this is maybe an opportunity to stop the movement a little bit, or at least slow it down, or does it just mean that they're going to try harder? I think that they may end up learning the lesson that they need to scrub their social media more effectively, so that a lot of the nutty things that they've said in the past don't become public.
0: Some of the larger population centers were kind of split. Milwaukee County.
1: Yeah.
0: David Crowley won there with 43%, but just 1.5 points ahead of Hong. In Dane County, which is where Madison, Wisconsin is, University of Wisconsin, Hong won with 44% compared to 36.5% for Crowley there. Green Bay is in Brown County. Hong won there, 41-36. Eau Claire is, I guess, one of the larger counties there, but you get into some pretty rural areas outside of Madison, Milwaukee, and Green Bay in that particular state. Hong won, though, in Eau Claire County as well. It seems that the voting group that is leaning toward socialist candidates is congregated in metro urban areas, and interestingly, it seems to skew toward a lot of college educated people.
1: Yeah, I was just about to mention that. You had mentioned, when you mentioned Green Bay, you mentioned Madison, you mentioned Eau Claire. Those are all college towns. And so you're absolutely right about that. You know, keep in mind, it's the middle of summer. A lot of people are focused on other things, you know, having fun with their family and stuff like that, going on vacation or whatever. I think that the primaries tend to attract loyalists who are very, very tuned into what's going on politically. I think that the average person, you've got in each party a hardcore of loyalists, on the Republicans on the right, the Democrats on the socialist left, and the elections are won and lost in the middle, in the general election. I don't think as many people are paying attention or as politically active at this time of year, although you are absolutely amount of coverage. Matter of fact, you almost got to wonder if, because of all the media coverage, did that help Hong more than it should have?
0: Altogether possible. And the folks at MS Now, which used to be MSNBC, had an interesting conversation about it after it was all said and done last night, and saying, hey, did we cover this in the right way? It was a rare moment of self-reflection for the MS Now crew. Interesting to see that play out. South Carolina, fascinating. This is a special election for the Senate seat that was left vacant after the death of Lindsey Graham. They're going to have a runoff in South Carolina. Darlene Graham, the sister of Lindsey Graham, who was appointed acting or interim senator, facing a special election, she got 33% of the vote. Ralph Norman got 25% of the vote. Those two are headed for a runoff. Her platform seems to be, I'm Lindsey's brother, but I'm a normal person. Can that play in a general election in November? Or first of all, does it play in a runoff?
1: It may out of a sense of sentimentality. She can sell that she is going to be bringing some continuity to the state following her brother's programs, you know, perhaps. You know, it's yet to be seen if she's quite the fighter, you know, got the fire in her belly in the way that her brother did. You know, can you picture Darlene having that moment when, you know, Lindsey defended Kavanaugh, for example? So I don't know. It may be that a more experienced politician, you know, could beat her. By the way, I got a question about that, Richard. Maybe you know the answer because I don't know. When I was watching the lead up to the election, I saw the name Danny Ford. Was that the former Clemson coach who was running? Do you know?
0: Is that Danny Ford still with us? Hold on.
1: Okay.
0: We'll find out quickly.
1: Okay, I just thought that name sort of jumped out at me. I'm a big college football fan.
2: It's his son.
1: Okay.
0: There you go. Danny Ford is still with us. He's 78 years old, but apparently is not running for Senate in South Carolina.
1: Yeah. Just content to have the natty from 81.
0: That's good enough. That is good enough. Trump endorsed the MyPillow guy in Minnesota in the Republican primary against the advice of seemingly everyone in his circle. But Lindell's been a Trump supporter. He got that endorsement. Lindell lost, and it wasn't particularly close. Does this say anything about the power of a Trump endorsement, pro or con? Or does it just say that Trump picked a bad candidate here?
1: I think in this case, it's Trump picking a bad candidate. I don't think Lindell, you know, was somebody that a lot of people were looking, you know, in that kind of a leadership role. You know, he's had a series of problems in the past, and I'm sure those got a lot of publicity, and that may have hurt him. But at the same time, I mean, there's no denying that the president's polling numbers are going down. I think people in the Republican Party are getting a little frustrated about some issues. You know, for example, the on again, off again war in the Middle East, and you know, maybe that has a little bit of an impact. But I think in this case specifically, it was Lindell himself.
0: Yeah. Glenn Antizzo is my guest, professor of political science at Mississippi College. We will. We'll talk more, touch on the conflict in the Middle East when we come back and what effect that might have on midterm elections, which are getting close. All these primaries kind of spread out over the course of a few months, but everybody going to vote in November with the House and the Senate hanging in the balance. It's Mornings with Richard Cross presented by Community Bank. We're back with you right after this. Thanks for joining us on this Wednesday morning, August 12th.

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0: 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Also in your community, rooted in our community. Glenn Antizo is my guest, political professor, political science professor at Mississippi Christian University. And Glenn, I certainly appreciate your time this morning. As we look at the, as you described it, on-again, off-again war with Iran in the Middle East, what is the practical effect on midterm elections?
1: I think this really presents a danger to the Republican Party, and I think that that is why the president is doing what he's doing. By the way, I will say I don't think that what he's doing is wise. I think that he could more easily solve his problem by hitting the Iranians harder and taking steps to bring the war to a successful conclusion.

0: rather than repeatedly calling truces and saying that we're negotiating, we're really close to an agreement, we're really close to an agreement, and there's no agreement. Or we're really close to an agreement, we get an agreement, and then the agreement ends up being something that gets broken almost immediately. Or, you know, we're negotiating, and we get a bad deal, a deal that is worse. Right now, the president is in some deep trouble politically because before the conflict, there was free passage through the Strait of Hormuz. And right. Now, you know, if we end this war with some sort of an agreement where there are tolls charged by Iran and Oman, I think that that is going to be a major problem, not just, you know, with opposition from the other side, you know, the Democrats, but I think there are going to be a lot of very disappointed sort of Reagan Republicans and that are going to be upset that, you know, what did we do all this for? You know, at the very least, you would hope that you would get status quo ante, and now you're getting status quo worse, possibly, you know, depending on how the war comes out.
1: You said you spent some time in New York this summer.
0: Yes.
1: If you woke up tomorrow morning and had to go to New York and got in your car and started driving,
0: yes,
1: you could get there eventually, but you can do it much more efficiently if you've got a map. Whether we're going old school Rand McNally, where you're flipping the pages of the Atlas, or you just open the Waze app on your phone and type in Schenectady, New York, and just start driving, and
0: right.
1: You follow the route.
0: Right.
1: When you go into a war, you kind of need a destination in mind and a bit of a roadmap. And if you find out that you got to take some detours, you have to maintain your endpoint, right?
0: Yes.
1: Or there's got to be an exit strategy of sort. Was there an exit strategy? Was there an endpoint?
0: You make a great point on that, Richard. What you need to do is you need to establish clear goals. You know, basically, you know, the Clausewitz's dictum that war is diplomacy by other means. What you need to do is you need to have attainable goals. Goals that you know that once you've achieved them, then you can end the conflict. We had goals all over the map on this. And I don't think that this was really well thought out. I think what may have happened was that the president and Netanyahu may have gotten together and thought that with a massive, you know, 2 or 3 week long shock and awe campaign that the Iranians would fold. And I think that there was really some feeling that they were getting towards that with wiping out the leadership so early in the war. And I don't think anybody really calculated, you know, okay, well, how are we going to achieve all of these things so that we know that we can end the war? And I don't think also that anybody ever for a moment thought that if you take out the leadership, as vile as they were, that the people who are coming in after them could be even worse. You've got the IRGC that are absolutely the worst elements in that government who are now largely in power. And I think that, you know, Rubio is in good faith negotiating with you know, Iranian representatives, but those people do not speak for the people who are actually holding the reins of power, in my opinion.
1: Yeah. It's almost like the destination was a fictional place that didn't actually exist.
0: Yeah. No, I mean, again, he was asking a lot of stuff. Regime change, which was probably the longest shot of them all. You know, stopping the nuclear program.
1: Which to me was the most important piece of
0: agreed.
1: This. They need not to have a nuclear weapon.
0: Agreed. Absolutely. Absolutely. They are an existential threat to their neighbors and eventually at the end of the day if they get long-range ballistic missiles to the world.
1: Glenn, our time is always too short. I appreciate you joining me this morning.
0: Thank
1: and
0: you,
1: wish you a wonderful semester. Look forward to talking soon.
0: Thank you very much. Same here.
1: More coming up with you. Mornings with Richard Cross, Super Talk Mississippi. We're back right after this.

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0: From our studios on the campus at Southwest Mississippi Community College, this is Super Talk Pike County. 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
1: Your Southwest Mississippi forecast from the National Weather Service. Going to be sunny, going to be hot, with high near 99 degrees. Heat index values as high as 105. Tonight, mostly clear, low around 73. Sunny and hot tomorrow, high near 99. Tomorrow night, partly cloudy. Expect a low around 74.
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4: I'm Kelly Bennett for Super Talk Mississippi News, brought to you by Mama Justice. If you've been injured and need legal representation, call Mama Justice for a free consultation at 662-883-6262. State Fire Marshal investigators believe an individual who died in a fire at a home in Goodman on Wednesday had left something unattended on the stove, and that's what started the fire. Investigators have requested an autopsy to determine the official cause of 45-year-old Jesse Jones' death. The fire was reported shortly before 2 a.m. For more Mississippi news, sports, weather, and politics, find us on Facebook, X, or online at supertalk.fm.
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0: organizations with copycat names or names similar to reputable organizations, urging folks to do their research and to use the Federal Trade Commission's resources to examine the track record of a charity.
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0: Welcome back in. Good morning to you. This is Mornings with Richard Cross on Super Talk Mississippi, streaming at supertalk.fm and Super Talk TV. Glad to have you along for the ride and glad to welcome in my friend Henry Barber this morning. He has been in and around Mississippi and national politics for a little while now. He has seen a thing or two, been around a campaign or two. Henry, it appears as if it took a third candidate getting into the gubernatorial fray on the Republican side for the heat to begin to be turned up just a little bit. Did you follow any of this story from the weekend about a Yemeni national female immigration lawyer being appointed as a judge in Mississippi? And if so, do you give any credence to this?
1: Well, good morning, Richard.
0: Good morning. I just thought we'd jump right in there.
1: Yeah, you're just dragging me right on in, you know, to this muddy ditch that I will have to say, in, at least in Yazoo City, we are blissfully unaware of anybody from Yemen. We're not really sure where Yemen is other than, you know, we think there's, you know, it's somewhere around the Middle East. Persian Gulf area, and we got other things going on in that part of the world. But I have to admit, other than me clicking on the show this morning, that's the first I've heard about the Yemeni. Is that how you say it, lady?
0: We can go with that.
1: Yeah. No, I'm unaware. But what I do know, Richard, from having been involved in politics, is when you have a really open race and it anybody just about could win it, things are gonna go to the ditch at some point or another. And some candidates are more inclined that way than others. And I would agree that Andy Gibson and Philip Gunn have been playing nicely, you know, kind of got out early and trying to hustle around. And they both lack some of the financial resources of, say, a Lynn Fitch, who has now gotten in the race. Because Lynn, you know, I would imagine she's somewhere, between, you know, close to probably $5 million cash on hand, I would imagine. Based on she finished last year just short of $4 million. And of course, Shad White had about the same amount of money. And, so they've got plenty of money, those two. But very, it's going to be a very competitive race. And Richard, I was having a conversation with one of my buddies, who knows more about politics than I do, this weekend. And he was talking about what races is similar to. And we started talking about the 1987

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1: That's going back a long ways to see such an open race, a different dynamic. That year, Ray Mabus ended up winning, and he didn't stay in the governor's office but one term. A different time. But if you think about it, Ray Mabus, Bill Waller, Mike Sturtevant, Attorney General Ed Pittman, Maurice Stanton, John Arthur Eaves, the daddy, who ran on the $10 car tag, a real live populist back in 1987. And Ray Mabus was a state auditor. He was a Harvard grad, a law grad. He was the favorite, a reformer. It kind of reminds you, I think, of Shad White in this race. Shad is okay. The aggressive, young, Harvard-educated lawyer. And I'm not comparing their politics necessarily, but they both are kind of positioned in a similar way. And, Ray Mabus was kind of the face of the New South along with Bill Clinton. And went on and had a tremendous career, after losing reelection. But it's just interesting to see. And this was a long time ago, Richard, that year in the Republican primary, you know how many votes they had? 18,000 voters in the Republican primary in 1987 when Jack Reed won the primary. And Democrats had 800,000 votes in their primary in 1987. It just goes to show how long ago that was, that we barely had a Republican Party.
2: So, Henry, I'm making an assumption here, which I know is dangerous, especially in politics, but I'm making an assumption that the Democrat candidate for governor in Mississippi is going to be Brandon Presley. He obviously fared better than a Democrat has for a while in the race against Tate Reeves. I'm wondering if indeed Brandon Presley is the Democrat candidate. Is he sitting back right now as we're a year away from primaries and over a year from the general election going, man, this is great. I hope they eat each other alive and tear each other limb from limb and spend more money than a show pony can jump over the next year, and then I'm just going to kind of slide in. I'll do some appearances and I'll make some statements, but I'm going to keep my powder dry until about August of 2027.
1: Well, I'm not sure about keeping his powder dry till August, because he'll need to kind of get out and really organize on the Democrat side for sure. But everything else you said, I 100% agree with. I mean, of course he would be licking his chops. I mean, this is pretty fantastic. And think about if Tommy Duff were to get in the race, and Tommy Duff, I would argue if he's going to get in the race, the sooner the better for him. I mean, his advantage is he can spend money longer and more intensely than anybody else in the race. Yeah. But the longer he waits, the more of his advantage I think he gives up to the rest of the field, because Lynn, Shad White, others have got plenty of money, more money than really candidates have ever had who didn't come in as the incumbent. So it's interesting to me. And again, harking back to 1987, Mike Sturtevant was the rich Democrat Delta planner who got in the race against Mabus, spent record amount of money, spent about twice as much money as Mabus, but Mabus was still able to win. It's gonna get messy. And so Brandon Presley, that plays to Brandon Presley's advantage, to some degree.
2: Hey, you may not want to go out on this list.

0: or make a prediction. I am of the opinion that the two names that you mentioned are both going to end up in this race. That Shad White, once he gets back from his deployment, is going to announce that he is entering the governor's race. I am of the opinion that Tommy Duff is going to get in this race also when it's all said and done. I agree with you. I don't know how much longer he can afford to wait if indeed he is going to. I think five is going to be the number. There may be another name in there. Do you believe that that's the case? Obviously, we don't have an official announcement from the lieutenant governor as to what his intentions are at this point. I asked him point blank that on Thursday, and he said he wasn't ready to make an announcement one way or the other at this point. Do you think that Shad White and Tommy Duff both get in?
1: I don't think there's any question that Shad White's going to get in.
0: Okay.
1: You know, his spokesperson, you know, put something out last week. I think everybody saw that, you know, he's going to have something to say about the governor's race when the time is, I'll say, he said more or less appropriate. Like, we shouldn't be talking about the governor's race right now. Well, you know, they're going to have to get over that because that's the reality of what's happening right now. But I, for sure, I think Shad runs and, Tommy Duff. I don't know. But if he gets in, Tommy Duff's going to be a powerful force, and he's got a lane, and he makes it a little bit harder on Philip Gunn if he does get in the race. I think Philip's got more opportunity if Tommy Duff doesn't run.
0: Harry Barber's with the strategist. He has been in and around Mississippi politics for a long time, but also around Washington, D.C. politics. We'll switch gears to that when we come back. Interesting quotes from over the weekend from the RNC chair. That is Joe Gruters. We'll run those by Henry and get his thoughts on them when we come back.
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3: 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Henry Barber is my guest. We started out talking more local, Mississippi politics. I'm curious, Henry, at the national level, you have been somewhat pessimistic about Republican chances, especially in the House, as we've just kind of looked at the national landscape in recent conversations that we've had. Joe Gruters is currently the chair of the Republican National Committee. He was on The Hill Sunday yesterday. It's one of the news shows. And he said, go look at Cook Political Report. We start at 212 likely seats. There are 18 toss-up seats. We need six. I bet you we win 10. I think we're going to hold the majorities in both the House and the Senate. I recognize if you were the chair of the RNC, your job is, among other things, to be the number one cheerleader and to paint a picture. But you also can't just intentionally lead people astray. Do you buy into what Joe Gruters is selling here for Republicans on both the House and Senate side?
4: Well, not exactly. I will say this. I mean, look, clearly the House is very closely divided. It has been this way for several election cycles. We've got 218 Republicans, 212 Democrats, four vacancies and an independent. According to the Cook Political Report, there are 18 toss-up races in the House. The problem that he didn't mention, of the 18, 14 are Republican seats. Only four are Democrat seats. Now, there are 19 races that the procrastinators, prognosticators, I've got to get the right word.
3: Sometimes they're procrastinators too.
4: Yeah, exactly. Maybe we could come up with a new word. But anyway, there are 19 races that are either lean Republican or lean Democrat. And those are split basically right down the middle. But what he doesn't mention is that President Trump's job approval is at 38%. His disapproval of his job is at 59%. There's a story in the Wall Street Journal, Richard, this morning. The headline is, the GOP is losing its edge with voters on economy. That is a huge problem for Republicans. This historically, when you've had a president and you have the midterm, and is when the party of the president loses races and a lot of times loses a majority. I think Republicans are very likely to lose the House majority, hold on to the Senate. We got a number of close races in the Senate, but the Democrats have got to run the table in the Senate to win. They don't in the House. And I expect Democrats will have something like a 10 seat majority, with about 35 socialists as part of their majority. And so I don't know that a whole lot different will happen substantially on policy, but on politics, if the Democrats get the House, of course, their oversight committees are going to start going crazy after Trump, and particularly his family and his businesses. But no, I don't buy. Joe Gruter's a good guy. I like him. And if I was the RNC chairman, I would be thinking of all the ways to talk about how Republicans are going to win. But with 3.5% inflation and about 3.5%

0: wage growth, people are a little bit sour. They know the cost of gas, their power bill, beef. This, we have, the economy is, other than the market, you know, is not a whole lot better than the 2 years ago when everybody wanted to fire Joe Biden and Kamala Harris.
1: I think the cost of eggs is less and maybe milk is down, but those are about the only two things then that we see. I don't want to be guilty of fast forwarding and pushing too far down the line, because there's so much that can happen in 2 years. You've talked about historically when you have a sitting president, the opposing party tends to do well in the midterms. What about in the following election cycle? Are Democrats, assuming they win back the House, able to ride that momentum 2 years later in a presidential campaign, or does the pendulum tend to swing back the other way a bit from how midterm elections went, or are those two things just not connected?
0: Well, I think it's all interconnected. And I will say, I think the pendulum with Trump winning in 16, Biden in 20, Trump again in 24, you know, to me, it seems like the pendulum, the opportunity is really there for the Democrats to win in 28. However, Democrats, since 2021, the number of registered Democrats down 2 million people in the country. And Republicans are up about 2 million over the same time in the states where they, you know, they track these sorts of things. Democrats have a real problem that I mentioned. They got about 35 socialists in their house. And they just keep nominating people like Kamala Harris that just don't connect with sort of center America, middle America on the economy and the big issues. So I think Republicans will have a big opportunity to win, but it will be wide open. It will come down to the candidates and what's their vision.
1: Well, and to me, that's the really interesting part. On the Republican side, as we sit here, and I mean, we're 2.5-3 years away from the next presidential election, it feels like for Republicans, it's either J.D. Vance or Marco Rubio, and more than likely, it's J.D. Vance that will get that Republican nomination. That's a long way out, I know.
0: But when long way to go.
1: I know. But when you think about potential Democrat candidates, you got Shapiro out of Pennsylvania, but he's Jewish, and that feels like a non-starter for Democrats these days. And you've got Gavin Newsom, who feels like he's unelectable. There's Kamala Harris hanging out in the wings, not willing to say she's not going to run again. And you got AOC, who kind of represents this whole socialist movement that I just can't believe that the American people actually have an appetite for that in the White House.
0: They don't. I mean, you're 100% right. they absolutely don't. And particularly, Richard, in the states that decide presidential elections, Ohio, Michigan, Wisconsin,
1: Pennsylvania,
0: you know, Arizona, Nevada, it just...
1: Georgia has now entered the fray there in that conversation as well.
0: Sadly, they have. And I will say, I started with Ohio, and Ohio has been pretty steady Republican, North Carolina. But it is, Democrats have a big, they, I think, have a bigger problem than Republicans. You know, but I do think, I can't disagree that J.D. Vance is certainly the favorite, but Rubio will have a lot to say about that. And it could be, if we lose the majority, if Republicans being we, in 2026, I think it does begin to open up more opportunities for other Republicans. So, you know, we shall see on that. You mentioned Shapiro, the governor of Pennsylvania. If Democrats would nominate Governor Shapiro, I would tell you they would probably have a 65% chance of winning the presidency in 2028 because he's a centrist. He knows how to work with folks from, you know, both sides of the aisle. He's got common sense. He's you know, but AOC is starting to think, well, I need to run. And, you know, and she sees her, you know, the race in Michigan and kind of what's going on there. And, you know, candidates love to run for the White House. So, you know, AOC in 28, baby.
1: I think there are a lot of Republicans that would be on board with her as the national candidates.
0: I'm for it.
1: Yeah. Henry, always appreciate your time and your insight. Good catching up, and we'll talk soon.
0: Thank you, brother. Take care.
1: Henry Barber, GOP strategist, joining us this morning. It's Mornings with Richard Cross. We are a little over halfway home on this Monday morning, the 10th of August. Take a time out. We're back with you right after this.

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0: 6262. State Fire Marshal investigators believe an individual who died in a fire at a home in Goodman on Wednesday had left something unattended on the stove, and that's what started the fire. Investigators have requested an autopsy to determine the official cause of 45-year-old Jesse Jones' death. The fire was reported shortly before 2 a.m. For more Mississippi news, sports, weather, and politics, find us on Facebook, X, or online at supertalk.fm.
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4: Glad to be with you on the show this morning. Thanks so much for joining us. You got Sigma Nus and Sigma Chi's and Phi Delts, Tri Delts and KDs and Chios, Rotarians, American Legioners, Lions Club members, secret societies that exist like Skull and Bones and the Bohemians. And then there's the Freemasons, the world's oldest secular fraternal organization with roots that date to medieval stonemason guilds. We were at the Neshoba County Fair this year, and the late Lance Tolbert, my former producer, was incredibly interested in the Freemasons, and a conversation started, and we had someone on the C Spire text line that reached out and said, hey, if you'd like to learn more about the Freemasons, I can help you out. Well, here we are, a month or so later, joined by Grover Vining, who is Grand Master of the Grand Lodge of Mississippi. Grover, I appreciate your time this morning. Good morning to you.
5: Good morning, Richards. It's a pleasure to be here with you this morning. Certainly enjoy talking about our great fraternity.
4: I want to know more about this. I admittedly know little about the Freemasons. I've seen signs through the years for Masonic lodges. Those are buildings that have a little bit of mystery to them. I've never been entirely sure what was inside of them. I've watched movies like, the Nicolas Cage movie, the treasure hunt movie, whatever it was, and there's allusion to the Freemasons. I feel like there's a lot of mystery that shrouds the organization that you've been a part of. Tell me high level about the Freemasons.
5: Okay, well, the Freemasons basically is based on stonemasons back in the very early years, cathedral building and moving around the countries over in Europe and Asia and around. And they just kind of started their own little guild, their own little private thing, because in order to travel and to be part of the Masonic, the Masonry, you had to learn certain trades. So they had different levels that they taught people. We had started out with the entered apprentice, just like our apprenticeships in all of our labor unions. And then your next level, we call it a fellow craft, where you have learned enough where you're an assistant to the master. And then you have a master who has supposedly mastered all the tools and the skills needed to do any parts of the buildings. And then you have a what we call a grand

0: master, who is the overseer of all of those folks. And this started back, basically back in the 1300s. And officially, masonry began as an operative science, which is you're working with your hands, so it's operative. And then they put together what they called a speculative science. The Grand Lodge of England was started about 1717, and they actually chartered the first lodges, and then they chartered other lodges around, and they started putting together and consecrating grand lodges in different areas. And the first lodge established in the United States was in Boston, Massachusetts, shortly after the 1717. So we've had masonry within the boundaries since well before we became a country.
1: How does one become a Freemason?
0: One becomes a Freemason by requesting a petition. We are forbidden. One of our landmarks says we cannot solicit membership. I cannot come to someone and say, hey, I want you to be a member. And the purpose for that is we feel strongly that that our beliefs and the way that we live our lives should be a testament and should entice people to want to be a part of that fraternity, to want to live their lives very similar to what we're doing, and to help them learn better how to become a better man in society. And so, therefore, you must request a Mason, and you must have two members of the lodge who can attest to the fact that you are a good moral person and you would be a good member of the fraternity. Then after that, you must we do a investigating committee of three people, and they basically investigate your background, and they talk to you and make sure not only that you meet the qualifications, which our petition in Mississippi says you must answer some questions. And one of them is, do you believe in God? Do you believe in the immortality of the soul? Do you believe in the resurrection of the body? And have you ever been convicted of a felony, or have you ever been rejected from a Masonic lodge? So therefore, we do believe in a supreme being, a high being, and of course in Mississippi we're mostly Christian, so we have on our petition says, do you believe in God? Mm. And we believe in the immortality of the soul, and we believe in the resurrection of the body.
1: What is the profile of a Mason at this point? Is it still largely made up of people who participate in the trades, or is this a mix of people that work with their hands that are builders, but also who are in more, I guess what you might call like white-collar professional roles?
0: Well, currently, in most of all of our Grand Lodges throughout the United States and through the other parts of the world, which we have lodges all over the world, largely it is a number of levels. In other words, we have people who are professionals. We have doctors. We have lawyers. We have professors. We have people who are blue-collar workers. We have social workers. We're just a gambit. What we say is that it's the internal qualifications and not the external qualifications of a man which makes him a good Mason. And so that's what we look for. There is no standard that you have to have a degree or a certain background. And to answer your other question is very few of us are stonemasons anymore. We actually use the tools and instruments of masonry from back in the Gilded days to teach how that we should live our lives and the things that we should do. We talk about the square is an important piece, and we talk about the square of virtue, squaring our lives. We talk about the plumb and the level, the gavel, which is an instrument we use to break off the rough and superfluous parts of stone for the builder's use, but Masonically is to divest our lives and consciences of all devices and superfluities of life, thereby building our bodies as living stones for that spiritual building, that house not made by hands, eternal in the heavens.
1: Grover Vining is Grand Master of the Grand Lodge of Mississippi. He is a Freemason, and telling us a little bit about the Masons. Is this a secret society?
0: Absolutely not. You just said you ride all over Mississippi. You see signs everywhere. You see buildings. Go to my hometown, Philadelphia, Mississippi, right across the very top of the building, which is on the northeast corner of the square, court square there. It says Masonic Temple. We have a big sign downstairs where our door to go in says Philadelphia Lodge, number 93. We are not a secret society.
1: But can I just walk through that door if I'm not a Mason?
0: You can. You absolutely can. We encourage. We have people visit. Now you cannot sit in our lodge room when we actually open our lodges and conduct our business. If you are not a Mason, but absolutely, you can come and visit. And we typically have dining areas. And we'd love to have you come eat with us and learn more about our fraternity.
1: One of the things that, you know, I mentioned a bunch of different organizations, and I know that the Masons are not exactly the same as some of these organizations that exist, but with the Rotary Club of America, they are engaged in a lot of scholarships in terms of doing for the community. The American Legion has its projects that is involved in. What about the Masons? Are there community service aspects where you are doing for community members?
0: Absolutely. There are community service aspects. We are dedicated not only internally to our members, and we do have programs that support our members. We give 24 scholarships throughout the state to members' relatives who qualify. We also have relief for any of our members that get on bad times. Are there widows and orphans? We used to have a home in Meridian where we kept orphans for a number of years. We just closed it back about 25 years ago. And we also reach out into our communities. Many of our lodges in the community, they do various services. And a lot of our lodges offer a scholarship, maybe $500 or $1,000 scholarship, or maybe two or three of them within their areas, that the only qualification is that they meet the eligibility requirements. They don't have to be affiliated with the Masonry. Also, I'd like to point out that we you talked about the Rotary Club there. One of the organizations that we are in amity with, and you must be a Mason in order to join, is the Shriners. And the Shriners, okay. The Shriners and the Rotarians started their philanthropy about the same time, back when polio hit. And if you're a Rotarian, you know that the Rotary is strongly based on helping, and that's how we started our first hospital back in 1922 in Shreveport, Louisiana, to help out with the polio victims.
1: Grover Viney is my guest. 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We will continue the conversation on the other side of this break. 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Back with you right after this.

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0: Mornings with Richard Cross, Super Talk Mississippi, presented by Community Bank. Grover Vining is my guest, Grand Master of the Grand Lodge of Mississippi. He is a Freemason and is telling us a little bit about the Masons. I'm wondering if maybe we can separate some fact from fiction. Do Freemasons possess treasure maps and secret codes that lead us to lost treasure?
1: Well, I wish they did. I need a lot of lost treasure, Richard. But look, I've been in masonry for 44 years, and the only map that I have found in masonry is how to improve myself and how to live as a better human being, and how to treat people better, and how to support my family, and how to interface with my brothers and my community much better. That's the secret. That is the map that we have. Mm-hmm. It's not to worldly wealth or honor, but it's to the treasures of the heart and the mind that gets us to the point to where we need to be as a good man. And that's what we talk about. We talk about masonry takes a good man and makes him better. If you live by our precepts and our guidelines, we hope to encourage you to become a better citizen, a better father, a better husband.
0: The movie that I was referencing earlier, National Treasure, the one with Nicolas Cage, was it took at least some principles of Freemasonry and some legend that went along with that. And then Dan Brown's book, Da Vinci Code, which was, I guess, loosely based on the Knights Templar and hidden treasure along the way. Has that been something that has been fun for Masons, and that there's maybe a little mystery and a little history there, or has that caused headaches for the Freemason community?

0: problem is, it's a double-edged sword. Certainly, it's brought attention to our great fraternity and has had a lot of people that were interested and that have a lot of questions. But also, just like many other things, that sometimes the media kind of embellishes, it has caused some issues. We have had some fanatics out there who have done some damage to some of our lodges in this state and also throughout our other jurisdictions. A few years ago, we had a young man that was gunned down over in Texas, coming out of a Masonic lodge. So it's a double-edged sword, it really is. But you know, we're very faithful, and we know that things sometimes are out of our control. But we just try to live life as best we can. We try to encourage our folks to do the right things, and you know, if you do get in trouble. You don't stay in the Masonic Lodge. If you get arrested and get convicted of a felony, that's automatic expulsion from our lodge. So we take very seriously how we are perceived in the public. And I want to go back to where you talked about what we do in as far as our communities. But we have just a number of lodges that support a number of activities in their community. We have lodges that will set up and distribute water when you have different festivals. We participate in Christmas parades. I know my lodge, we volunteered to help out during COVID to distribute some food products to a local ministry there in Philadelphia. We've donated to the city where we're putting lights up on our court square there in Philadelphia. And we have also donated to our schools who have a program for children that are at risk for not getting proper nutrition. And we've donated a number of times to the food pantry at our schools. So, and all of the lodges do those kinds of things, and that's important to us.
1: I was reading some about Freemasons, and sometimes it's hard to separate fact from fiction. I know historically, talking politics and talking religion has been kind of a no-go within the Mason community, or at least in lodge meetings. Is that still the case, or do the Freemasons play a role in politics, who runs for office, and religious conversations as well?
0: No, that's one of our what we call landmarks. That's two things you cannot discuss, is politics and religion within our lodges at any point.
1: But religion is part of the kind of the tenet that you were talking about for becoming a member, right?
0: Not religion.
1: Okay.
0: It's in the belief of a supreme being. So okay. We are not associated, we are not a religion and not associated with any specific religions. Religions are a lot of different sects, but we just say we believe in a supreme being. And I'll say something else. You're talking about secret societies, and I tell people all the time, I ask you a question. Do you have a key to your car? Do you have a key to your house? Do you have a key to your storage building where you keep your tools? Do you keep your stuff locked up and you just hang that key up where anybody can get it, or do you only entrust it to certain individuals, like members of your family or people that's close to you? Well, the few secrets that we have are basically how we can identify each other by association, and that's our key, and that's what I say. Our key is to make sure that we are talking with people who have who pledged the same thing that we do and have our same beliefs.
1: Interesting conversation, Grover. I appreciate your time this morning. Thank you for coming in. Wish you continued success with all of your Freemason brothers, and hope we can catch up and chat again in the future.
0: Absolutely. It'd be my pleasure to be here with you today, Richard, and I appreciate the opportunity to share the word about our great fraternity.
1: Thank you so much. Grover Vining, Grand Master of the Grand Lodge of Mississippi with the Freemasons. Thank you for being with us this morning as well. That does it for today. Mornings with Richard Cross, presented by Community Bank. Back with you tomorrow morning, just after 6 o'clock. For Will East, I'm Richard Cross. Have a great Thursday.
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3: Fox News. I'm Roxanne Evans. Luigi Mangione is expected to plead guilty in federal court in the killing of the UnitedHealthcare CEO. He could face life in prison. Fox's Chanley Painter.

0: sounds like Mangione will essentially be throwing himself at the mercy of the court, hoping that with his cooperation, his lack of criminal history, his education, his background, he will get something less.
1: Alex Murdoch back in the South Carolina courtroom, the disbarred lawyer fighting to move his upcoming retrial out of the county where he was convicted of murdering his wife and son. Tropical storm Lala could become a hurricane when it hits Hawaii. Fox weather meteorologist Craig Herrera.
2: It is likely and a high probability that this will be a Category 1 storm as it approaches the Big Island and scoots south of the rest of the islands.
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4: Your Southwest Mississippi forecast from the National Weather Service. Going to be sunny, going to be hot, with high near 99 degrees, heat index values as high as 105. Tonight, mostly clear, low around 73. Sunny and hot tomorrow, high near 99. Tomorrow night, partly cloudy, expect a low around 74.
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6: I'm Kelly Bennett for Super Talk Mississippi News. There's been an arrest for a double homicide that occurred in Jackson on Christmas Eve. 24-year-old Dennis Summers is now facing two counts of capital murder. He's accused of killing 22-year-old Rodney Gilbert Jr. and 20-year-old George Smith Jr. on Lynn Street this past December. Authorities say both victims were shot multiple times and died as a result of their injuries. Smith was denied bond. That means he'll remain behind bars until he's sentenced. In Mississippi, a capital murder charge carries the death penalty. 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
6: Senator Rand Paul, who is investigating the origins of COVID, released the personal diaries of Anthony Fauci over the weekend. Fox's Mark Meredith has more.
11: The two men have long criticized each other. Paul claims Fauci had lied about how the pandemic began. Fauci has long said he does not believe the virus was the result of a lab leak. But in this diary, and he writes in January 2020, now we know the market, the one in Wuhan, was not the source. It was the amplifier. Having said that, somewhere the virus jumped from animals to humans. Fauci spends a lot of time embracing the media spotlight. He details his media requests from here at Fox to ABC to celebrities like Barbara Streisand. He wrote, "For better or worse, I am becoming an international celebrity. Calls from all over the world."
6: Paul has called Fauci to testify on the pandemic before the Senate Homeland Security and Governmental Affairs Committee on Wednesday.
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16: Well, good Friday morning, everybody. Welcome to Chasing Foul Balls here on Super Talk Pike County. Glad to have you along with us. And we can officially say it's Football Friday here in Southwest Mississippi. ASC and Centerville will bow tonight, 7 o'clock. They'll play that game over at Centerville. So we can officially say football is underway. Guest this morning, Bob Getty will join us. He's the host of Legends Podcast and also the Eagle Hour here on Super Talk. And also Coach Ron Rushing, the head football coach at Park Lane, will be with us as we continue to talk football here on Chasing Foul Balls. With me this morning, to my right, the professor back with us after a little bit of a layoff. How are you, Neil?
17: I'm just proud to be here. Just glad to see you guys.
16: Yeah. So you got a jail free card this week?
17: Yes, sir.
16: Okay. To my left, TP with us. Richard, hey, how are you, Richard?
18: Just fine, Robbie.
16: How's the cows in the heat?
18: Well, they're all still in and they're in the shade.
16: Well, That's what
18: I don't blame them.
16: That's what I say about me. Right, how you doing? I'm all in the shade. That's all that counts right now. That's for sure. Well, bad news, or I say not good news to start this morning with. Something we had been expecting for a while, but the GOAT of college baseball coaches, Skip Bertman, passes away overnight at 88. No doubt, guys, he was the, I reckon you would say, the mover and the shaker of college baseball to where it is right now.
17: Well, Ron Polk was the mover and the shaker, and when Bertman came to Baton Rouge from Miami, he turned it around. They made a complete 180 down there, and I'm not sure how many championships he won, but every year they were number one regardless.
18: I was thinking about that this morning when I saw the news. You know, I go back to hearing about all the legends, Rod Dado and Jerry Kendall, Mike Martin, Gene Stevenson at Wichita State, Ron Polk. But when Skip Bertman came to LSU, it's like you said, Neil, it was like the sport was rising and he just took it to way another level and he kept it there. That was the amazing thing. And then during the 1984 SEC tournament, which they still used to play East and West divisions at that time, morning game, Coach Bertman sitting down there behind home plate by himself. And I walked down there and introduced myself, sat down and talked with him for 10, 15 minutes. And one of the most gracious, most humble individuals. But he was one dead gum great baseball coach.
16: Well, y'all may have saw the answer to this in all the press release this morning. Y'all know what Skip Bertman's real name is?
18: No.
17: I can't recall.
16: Stanley Skip Bergman is his actual name.
17: I'll tell you what I do remember, though.
16: What's that?
17: Once upon a time, you and Reese and I went down to Southeastern to see Ole Miss play, and we interviewed Mike Bianco. And I don't remember which one it was of y'all. ask him why he walked like Skip Burton.
16: It's just the truth.
18: It sure is.
16: Yeah, but Skip takes half a day to get from the dugout to the mound.
18: It's not necessarily a walk. It's more of a waddle.
16: Yeah.

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1: The Heisman Trophy group, they asked for their Heisman Trophy back. The LSU guy of that, asked that they did not give that number out. It's kind of a strange thing. It started with the previous administration who signed Mr. Jaden Williams, and they promised him the number 5, which, of course, is former quarterback's number. Didn't give it to him last year or going into the year before. Well, when the contract comes back up for renewal this year, the only way Williams will sign with the LSU is to get number 5. He told him if he didn't get number 5, he was going somewhere else. So Kiffin decided he would trade a 4- or 5-star cornerback for a former quarterback, and he gave the number to Jaden Williams, and it all hit the fan. What do you think, guys?
2: Robbie, it's a number.
1: Go ahead.
2: I just said when I heard about that, saw it, I said, it's a number. Okay. You know, now when you know, everybody retires a jersey, but now we've got contracts and agents and moms and dads involved, and it's just another mess. I'm sorry.
1: Well, LSU retires the jersey.
2: Right.
1: They do not retire
2: the number.
1: The number, right, as of yet.
2: Yes.
1: So that's where all this came from. You know, I saw when Jaden Williams came out. I mean, so quarterback came out yesterday and said, no, you know, we got to do better than this. Let's argue amongst ourselves. Let's not argue in the public with LSU. And sorry, that would calm a little bit down, but it won't go away for a while. This is going to be the new thing to talk about for a few days.
2: One of the things I saw was, and I don't know who was reporting this, whether Jaden Daniels said it or but he was upset, or their party was upset, the fact that Burrow's number or jersey had been retired, and he won a Heisman Trophy, and he won a Heisman. Why? Well, I said, Burrow won a national championship.
1: Burrow's number's not retired.
2: It's
1: just like Daniels. It has been, how we'll put it, the jersey has been retired.
2: Right, that's what I mean.
1: But the number has not been retired.
2: In college football, you can't retire the number. You only got 99 of them, and now you got 99 people when you start practice.
1: Well, the only number retired at LSU was Billy Cannon.
2: Cannon's, right.
1: And that was done after that Heisman Trophy season back, gosh, when was that, 50-something, right?
3: 59.
1: So that was done before any of this was ever talked about, so... It's going to be interesting. Ole Miss folks is going to blame Kiffin for getting it started. And LSU folks are going to blame Daniels for getting it started. And we're just going to continue to build excitement for the third game of the regular season. Second thing, I sent it to y'all to look at. Maumelle, Arkansas. A high school football player was practicing. Said he felt something move around in his helmet. So he went over to the coach and told him what was going on. So they pulled the helmet off. And inside this kid's helmet, guys, was a cottonmouth rattlesnake. Inside the helmet. He had come and got, you know, with the helmets the way they're made now, you know, they had kind of separated from the top with a barrier. It got inside. It got his head stuck kind of over a side so he couldn't get move or bite him. But the kid had a rattlesnake in his helmet. I never seen nothing like this.
2: Well, the poor old snake was probably just trying to find a way to get away from everybody and get in a cool spot. When I read that, when you sent that to us, Robbie, it's amazing because usually when a snake is disturbed at something like that, they try to get somewhere else because they feel threatened. That's their thing about getting away. And the amazing thing was is he didn't try to start getting away while the young man had the helmet on.
1: And they said that they took the helmet and got the snake out of the helmet, gave the kid a new

0: helmet, he went right back out to practice. Now, boys, I'm going to tell you, I had to go change pants, sliding shorts, anything else I had on when they pulled that snake out of that helmet. I tell y'all that. What about y'all?
1: They'd been giving me CPR or something.
0: Holy cow. That's one of the best stories I've seen in a while.
2: Well, it's a good story because it ended well. It could have been a tragedy.
0: It could have been real bad, real bad.
1: Yes.
0: All right, one more thing. We'll go kind of off the cuff here. Akron needs to generate money. Akron University, mm-hmm. their football program, needs to generate money. So they came up with a idea that they were going to, for everybody that bought a season ticket or a suite or whatever, they got a name in a drawing to call the first series of plays for the Akron Zips' first football game. They sold more season tickets than they've ever sold. They sold their suites out. It's been a real success in doing this, but two questions. Number one, who is the head football coach of the Akron Zips?
1: I have no idea.
2: No clue.
0: Joe Moorhead.
2: Joe Moorhead. Mississippi State fan.
1: Watch out. Say that lightly, please.
2: You should have known that, Richard.
1: I knew he was up in that. I knew where Moorhead was kind of up in that neck. I didn't know he was at Akron.
2: You weren't keeping up with him?
1: No. Okay. No.
0: The second thing. If you're the defensive coordinator of Akron's first opponent, and they run the plays that Grandma sent down to be run, and they score a touchdown on you, what in the world are you going to do?
1: How do you prepare for that? Because you have no, you like you said, you can look at film all day long, and it doesn't matter. Because
0: you don't think they don't have film on Grandma?
2: No tendencies, I think, is what you're saying.
1: What play would you run first, Neil, if you had that call?
2: Oh, I would run go long.
1: Double reverse, throw it deep.
2: Double reverse, triple halfback pass, yeah.
0: That's Jack what he would call. He has one for all situations.
2: Well, that's right.
0: That's right. Third thing. I was reading this article, and it just got my attention, and I kept reading. I said, why are you spending time with this? But it just got my attention. I have two daughters. You have a daughter.
1: Yeah.
0: You had a daughter. You have two granddaughters going to college.
1: I got six granddaughters.
0: You got six granddaughters that will be going to college.
1: Sooner than I want, probably.
0: I was reading the new rush guidelines for girls entering sororities at universities, not necessarily Ole Miss. Yeah. And that parents are hiring, quote, rush coaches now to coach their daughters to make sure they get in the right sorority. It goes from $150, which is just a standard online basic. You have your own tutorial there. You read it. Some people are paying as much as $6,500 for one-on-one coaching of their daughter to prepare to go to Rush at one of the universities. And I know better than ask either one of y'all, but would you pay money to have your daughter taught how to go to Rush?
1: If she asks me for a lot of things, or they do, to help them go to school, I'll do the best I can, but I'm not hiring them a Rush coach. No, I'm not. No, I would not do that.
0: Mr. Randall, you'll pay for your granddaughters to have rush coaches?
2: Well, I wasn't asked, but I paid for a lot of other things.
0: No, the feeling.
1: You don't know where it went, so it could have went to a rush coach, huh?
2: Well, I don't think so. I'm going to continue to stand by that.
0: I tell you, $6,500.
1: Now, what did it say anything about what they were coaching them at or in?
0: How to answer the questions and how to dress and what to do and what to say and how you do. It was an amazing article. I enjoyed reading the article. I didn't know much about it. You know, my daughter went to Delta State.
1: Well, when you pledge a sorority or fraternity, they give you a brother or a sister to be kind of your... Yeah.

0: can't
1: you
0: they?
1: Got, you got to get there first. You know, you got to be invited and all that stuff. And that teaches you how to get in the line to get invited.
0: You just went into which one you wanted to go, and if they liked you, fine. If they didn't, but the ones that I was able to join, they was glad to see me because they needed somebody to milk cows that morning.
1: I was going to ask you what are the pledge requirements you had to do the milking. All right. Let's see. One more thing before we go to Bob Getty. Community college season will get started here sometime the last Thursday of the month. JUCO preseason, number 5, Northwest. Number 10, Colin. Number 15, East Mississippi. And number 16, Hines. The number 1 team in the nation, San Mateo. The number 2 team in the nation, Iowa Western. Southwest takes on East Mississippi in their opening game at John I. Hurst Stadium. Colin has Mississippi Delta up at Colin in their first game of the year. We'll come back. Bob Getty will be next. Chasing Foul Balls is right here on Super Talk Pike County.

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2: Chasing Foul Balls. 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
3: If she's an offensive lineman, and he would pay it. I'm not going to name any names.
2: No, we'll keep it with it, but that's a great line. I will say that. Only thing I don't like about that line, I didn't come up with it. Hurt my feelings. Bob Getty on the phone. Bob, host of Legends, a new podcast he's been doing for the last month or two. Also host of the Eagle Hour. How you doing, Bob?
4: Well, I'm doing great, and I really appreciate you guys having me on your show today. Thank you very much.
2: Oh, we're glad to have you. We were just discussing, I had read an article this week where they have rush coaches for the young ladies to get into the sororities at universities. Mm-hmm. And parents were paying anywhere from $150 for just the online tutorial to up to $6,500 for one-on-one coaching to get in the sorority. Now, would you pay that kind of money?
4: In two words, absolutely no.
2: It just amazes me. As Richard said, with this capitalism at its best, you know, find a way to get some money.
4: It's a different world today, for sure.
2: Yeah, that's for sure. We had Matt White on last week. I asked him this question to start it. I'm going to start the same way with you. You have the Eagle Hour. You're in touch with the Southern Miss fans every day. What's the temperature of the Southern Miss fans heading into this football season?
4: Well, I think there's some guarded, some guarded excitement. Having a new coach here is exciting, but I think the rebuild is enormous. And consider this: one returning starter from last year's team, a guard, Brock Roman, 78 new players, a new head coach, new OC, a new DC, and a new assistant staff. So it would be virtually impossible, I think, to predict accurately what's going to happen. But Southern Miss fans are so hungry to see their football program win again that I think there's just a lot of hope placed on Blake Anderson, and he has done this at a couple of other schools, so I think there is optimism that in time Blake can get this thing turned around and back on the right track.
2: Before we go too deep into Southern Miss, let's talk about some things Bob Getty's got going on. First of all, you got a new podcast that you've been doing lately called Legends. How did that start, and tell me about it?
4: Well, I really appreciate you asking me about this, giving me an opportunity to tell your audience about it. When I stepped aside as the manager of some Supertalk stations down here, Chief Davenport asked me to stay on and do the Eagle Hour, which I was, really happy that he did. And then I've always wanted to do a project where I could do extensive personal interviews with sports figures. Throughout my career, I've done a million interviews, but as you well know, they're all 4 or 5 minutes, and you're always watching the clock to see how much time is left. So I just had this desire to sit down with sports figures that I've met through the years with no time limits, with no restrictions, and talk personally to them about their lives and how their lives led them to the careers that they have since enjoyed. And I have to tell you, it's been a great pleasure. I have I released the 23rd episode yesterday. I've recorded 27. And every one of them has been a different story, but every one of them has been really fascinating to hear the personal lives of people that we know as sports legends, but really are just human beings like you and I, and have their ups and downs in life, and they're very open about discussing it. So it's been a real pleasure to do this.
2: Top two or three people that you've interviewed, what would you consider the top two or three?
4: One of the most interesting I've done is with Tim Floyd. Tim Floyd is he's a Mississippian, a big-time college basketball coach at Iowa State, and then coached at USC, and then took over the Chicago Bulls right after Michael Jordan and Scottie Pippen and all of those guys retired. Tim has a fascinating story, so that was a very interesting conversation. Brian Dozier, Major League All-Star, Major League World Series winner, great, great story, great human being, and a guy that lives here in Hattiesburg and is just a wonderful, wonderful guy to know. And then I've interviewed the last three football coaches here, Jeff Bauer, Jay Hobson, Larry Fedora. All three great men, great success in college coaching. It would be hard to single out one, but those are guys that really jump out and I found particularly interesting.
2: One of the guys that really has a great story to tell and does a great job of telling his own story is Marshawn Kenny.
4: Oh, yeah, and I've had Marshawn on the show, and Marshawn is a very dear friend of mine and does football analysis for us in the fall on the Eagle Hour. That's one I should have mentioned. Marshawn is an amazing story. Lost his mother to mental illness really young in his life, lost his father to prison, was raised basically by a Catholic nun in New Orleans who really helped him get through the difficult parts of his life, came to Southern Miss, established himself as a legend, no question about it, and a wonderful human being. Marshawn Kenny is an episode I would encourage everyone to listen to, and I will tell you, it was as big a download number as we've seen on any episode was the day that we sat down with Marshawn Kenny. So great point. He is a great figure, no question.
3: Bob, this is Neil Randall. Congratulations on such a successful new endeavor.
4: Thank you, sir.
3: When Robbie told me we were going to talk about legends, I did a little research, not deep research, but there are a lot of legends from our area over here in Southwest Mississippi, and I know you know them all, Jamie Collins, Janice Felder, but two I would like to throw out there, and I think it would be easy to say and accept that the two greatest punters ever came from Southern Miss, and Gerald Thunderfoot Wilson and Ray Guy.
4: Correct. Well, no question about it. And, you know, I think Gerald Wilson gets overshadowed by the great Ray Guy, but Gerald Wilson in his own right was a all-pro NFL punter for many, many years. And you're 1,000% right about that, too. I'll tell you something real interesting. If you look at the state of Mississippi, and that's what this podcast really was based on, you could arguably say the greatest punter ever came from Mississippi. The greatest running back came from Columbia, Mississippi. Walter Payton, the greatest wide receiver, played at Mississippi Valley, Jerry Rice. And then Brett Favre is going to be right there in the argument about greatest quarterbacks that ever played. Mississippi is a remarkable state when it comes to producing collegiate and professional athletes. You just named four examples right from your area. And there are examples like that all over the state of Mississippi. Really, really a remarkable story.
5: Bob, this is Richard. Hey, I guess the question, who down the road, who have you contacted or looked forward, some that you say, well, this I'm going to be interviewing this one. Who are some of the guys, ladies, that we can look forward to hearing from?
4: Well, I have completed but not released interviews with Jeremy McClain. Interesting story about Jeremy McClain. We really didn't talk much about him being the athletic director. We talked about his baseball career. He is the second all-time winningest pitcher in Division II collegiate baseball history. I don't think many people here realize that. He also played 5 years of professional baseball. So Jeremy McClain, former Ole Miss basketball coach Kermit Davis, that'll be released pretty soon. And unfortunately, his dad, who he talks a lot about in the interview, was the longtime coach at Mississippi State, passed away just 2 days ago. So I have Kermit Davis coming up. I just did an interview with Jay Ladner, the basketball coach here at Southern Miss, former great running back for the Golden Eagles, Shelton Gandy. I'm coordinating an upcoming interview with Sammy Winder as well, Swayze Bozeman, who is now playing for the Cincinnati Bengals, and Courtney Blades, who is the legendary softball player, probably one of the best women softball players to ever live. So I stay about a month ahead on the interviews, and those are some interviews that are scheduled and upcoming.
5: Bob, this is Richard again. How can we find them? How can we just go to your podcast and search it that way? Because there's a couple that I would really like to listen to. I played high school football against Reggie Collier, and I've said for years he was probably the most amazing athlete I've ever seen, and there's a lot of them that come since him, but Reggie was great.
4: Well, I have a podcast that's up with Reggie. Was done a few weeks ago. Great conversation. And Reggie's very open about how he had so much success in college, but so little professional success in the NFL. And Reggie takes full responsibility for that. So, yes, indeed, Reggie Collier, really one of the great ones. To answer your question, you can find the podcast on Spotify or Apple Podcasts. Just go to Legends with Bob Getty. And all the episodes that have been released are available on those two. We've just started putting up podcasts as well on YouTube, but we only started that about a month ago. I think there are four or five available right now on YouTube, but every podcast that we have released so far is available on Apple and Spotify.
2: Bob, I've talked to the guys here. One of our questions we discussed before, best quarterback ever at Ole Miss, Eli or Archie Manning. If we go the other way, what is the best quarterback ever at Southern Miss?
4: Okay, now, people may say may disagree with me about this. There have been a lot of great quarterbacks, as you guys know, at Southern Miss. I don't believe I've ever seen a better collegiate quarterback in my life than Reggie Collier. And to this day, I personally believe that Reggie Collier and Ray Guy are the two greatest Golden Eagles that ever wore the black and gold. Now, that can be argued. I get Brett Favre, I understand. But I have to go with Reggie Collier. What would you guys think? Curious to know.
2: Mr. Randall?
3: Well, I agree with Reggie because he did so much, and of course, and he could do anything. He was a threat to run or throw, and he was an excellent field general. But Favre took it further in the pros. But as far as at USM, I might have to agree with Bob here on Reggie Collier. Reggie, they were both great.
5: Well, like I said, I saw him at high school when he was a tall, slender, 6'4" guy that loved basketball probably more than football.
3: Did he run past you?
5: Well, that wasn't, you know, he could walk past me, but

0: I went to Mississippi State in the early 80s. So guess who we're playing against all the time? In the 7-6 football game that Southern Miss won in the Memorial Coliseum, still to me the best football game I ever witnessed. But to answer your question, Bob, you'll remember the quote. What was the sports writer in Tampa? He said, "I didn't know the man's name when he came down here to play Florida State, but today I think he needs to be the Heisman Trophy winner." Yeah. It was Reggie Cotter.
1: Correct. Yeah, correct. And you'll remember, too, that Bear Bryant, after Collier and the Golden Eagles beat him in Tuscaloosa, said Reggie Collier was the finest college football player he had ever seen. That's pretty high praise from Bear Bryant.
2: Hottest topic that you're getting on Eagle Hour right now, getting ready for the football season. What's the hottest topic?
1: Well, I think the uncertainty, and I think the big question that most fans are asking us, and we don't really have an answer to, and that is who's going to be the quarterback. You know, for years now, Southern Miss has just not been very stable at that position. Three guys in the camp: Ethan Hampton, who transferred from Northern Illinois; Landry Liddy, who did get some snaps last year; and John White. That seems to be the biggest question among the fans we deal with. Who's going to be the quarterback? Tomorrow they scrimmage for the first time. Really, really important scrimmage. But from everything we see at practice, Ethan Hampton is taking all the snaps with the what we believe is the number one offense. And if I were a guessing man, I would say you'll see Ethan Hampton start when they play Alcorn. Actually, I think 3 weeks from tomorrow, if I'm not mistaken, is when football season starts. But, you know, people want to know who's going to be the quarterback, who are going to be the top players. And the truth is, I don't think anyone knows right now. Blake Anderson says he doesn't know. But I think we'll learn a lot tomorrow with the scrimmage at 11 o'clock.
2: You're getting some players from the class of 2022 can have some eligibility restored. Southern Miss looks like they'll bring three back. Do you think those players will be able to work their way into the lineup at Southern Miss? And will they be able to go all year, or will we have another court case that will do something about this?
1: Well, I'm not going to predict what federal judges do, because they seem to be controlling everything. But presuming that a federal judge doesn't come in and change things, I think all three of these guys will be valuable because they all had snaps last year. However, I think it's going to take some time for them to get football ready, and I don't think you can expect them to play early in the season. But I think as the season progresses, you'll certainly see those three guys in the lineup, yes.
2: You mentioned it earlier, Blake Anderson working with 70-plus new players. How do you get continuity when you got 70-plus new players?
1: That's a great question. We've asked Coach Anderson that question. I think what they've tried to do is they've tried to get these guys together, have them spend as much time together as they can, both on and off the field, get to know one another, become more cohesive as a team. But he tells us that this is a big, big job, and people are going to have to be patient. I just don't think this is going to happen overnight. And I think, further answer your question, I think these guys just have to play some games. I think they have to get two or three games under their belt before we'll really see. And I would say, gentlemen, that I think the third game of the season will be pivotal when they play UConn. You assume they'll win the first game against Alcorn. The assumption is they would lose at Auburn. And then we'll really see. Three games in against a pretty good UConn team, not a great team, but a pretty good team, how the team has gelled in two games. And I think after that third game, we'll all have a much better idea of what is a realistic expectation this year.
2: Saints kick off Saturday in their exhibition season. You looking forward to the Saints year, or you afraid this is just going to be another Saints year?
1: No, let me give good news to Saints fans. Patrick McGee is a good friend of ours. He comes on the show during football season every Friday. He's now the sports editor of the Times-Picayune, and obviously they cover the Saints. And Patrick believes with their second-year quarterback and some off-season moves they've made that the Saints will be a much improved team and could contend for their division championship. He tends to believe it'll come down between New Orleans and Tampa Bay. So I think there's reason to be optimistic if you're a Saints fan.
2: Final question. When Bob Geddy gets introduced to make a speech, is he cartwheeling to the podium, or is he moonwalking once he leaves the podium?
1: He's happier when he leaves the podium. Yeah. I'll tell you guys something. I've been in the TV and radio business my whole life, but if I'm asked to speak in front of 20 people in a room, I just almost feel like I'm going to pass out. So, yeah, when I'm leaving the podium, that's when I'm feeling the most relief, for sure.
2: Bob, thanks for joining us this morning. We appreciate it. Good luck on Legends, and I've enjoyed listening to the programs, and I continue to go back and listen to some of the earlier programs, that's for sure. Thanks for being with us.
1: Thank you very much, guys. Honor to be on your show.
2: Thank you, sir. Bob Getty, the host of Legends, the podcast of some of the greatest players in Mississippi. I've listened to several of them already. Great, great show. You need to go and listen to it, no doubt about it. And also the co-host of the Eagle Hour right here on Super Talk Pike County. Welcome back. Get a little local. Coach Ron Rushing with the Park Lane Pioneers coming up next.

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2: Well, good Friday morning, Football Friday. ASC and Senate will kick it off tonight in the MAIS. That ought to be a good one, a good old rivalry to get the season started with underway. So we start talking a little bit of football, no doubt about it. Joining us on the phone, the head football coach at the Park Lane Pioneers, Coach Ron Rushing. How are you, Coach?
3: Doing good. How about y'all?
2: Oh, hot. How's the weather? Practicing in the heat, that's the question.
3: It hasn't been that bad. We, of course, our guys have been in it all summer. We've been going out at 3. We give them a break about every 16 minutes, and they've handled it really well.
2: Taking a look at the schedule that you have for this year, it's probably one of the toughest schedules Park Lane's seen in a while. You start off with the Gulf Shores, Alabama on the road on the 21st. On the 28th, you come right back, go to Jackson Prep, and then you finally get a home game on October the 4th. Parkview out of Baton Rouge comes to Coward Smith Stadium. Intentionally wanted the schedule this way, or is it just the way it ended up?
3: We did. Just wanted to challenge our guys. You know, last year we kind of went through and wasn't really challenged but a few times and never really got to the, you know, playing our best football. So just wanted to challenge these guys. And really, you know, it's all about getting exposure for them. When you play good teams like that, there's a lot of eyes on you, and just trying to get some good film on them and get their name out there a little bit more.
2: Is Park Lane a team this year going to have to be built off defense first to start the year?
3: I believe we always are. Our defense has been great the last, you know, four years. Coach Young, I think, is one of the elite guys in our league and does a great job, and his staff. And we kind of feed off them. You know, they give us good field position, create some turnovers, and we always play off our defense.
4: Coach Rushing, this is Richard Hay. We all know from peewees to the pros, it starts up front, and your line of scrimmage, looking over your roster, you looks like you got some pretty good-sized guys, but how have they gelled, and how many returners have you got, and how many new guys do you have up front?
3: Returned two starters, James Hollis-Smith and Rantley Rimes up front at center and right guard. Aaron Holmes got a lot of snaps in last year playing left guard, so that's three seniors. And then Caden Addison is playing left tackle, who's got an Ole Miss offer as a sophomore. He's going to be a junior, and Stone Trout's playing right tackle.

0: right tackle and center. I think center is about 275, and then both of our tackles about 305. So a lot of size up front, and they're getting better every day.
1: Coach Rushing, Neil Randall, looking for another great season from you and your Pioneers. Let's talk about the guys behind the big guys, the wideouts, the running backs, the quarterbacks.
0: Reese Robinson is our starting quarterback. He's a freshman. Got offers from Tulane and Georgia State right now as a freshman. But we got to be careful not to compare him to a senior. You know, he's very capable of making all the throws, but y'all know as well as I do, experience is invaluable. So his first year to start has started off great. He was 12 of 24 for like 240 yards last night at the Jamboree. So very, very capable back there. We just got to do a good job of putting him in situations where he can be successful early. Dooley Copeland, Cardez Jackson, Andrew Lott, Nick Young. We got multiple guys at receiver that can go get it and score. And then Parker Wendy's back at running back and DJ Brown. So we're very capable, really fast, and really deep at the skill position.
2: You surprised that your freshman quarterback has got such attention this early?
0: I'm not. He's a student of the game. He works as hard as anybody I've ever had. Actually, for the first time since I've been here, we're able to stretch the entire field. Threw the ball 54 yards downfield last night on one ball. He can throw the ball from sideline to sideline. So he really adds another dimension to our offense.
2: You talk about scrimmages and exhibitions and all. How many do you get to play before you start the season on August 21st?
0: Yeah, we're allowed a scrimmage and a jamboree. So we went up last Friday to MRA and had a pretty good scrimmage against them, about 60 offensive plays, 60 defensive plays, played really well. And then we played in the jamboree last night, two 20-minute running clocks against Oak Forest and Silliman.
3: Coach Rushing, Richard Hay, once again, talk about some of the surprises, some of the guys that you know probably have got the wherewithal and the talent, but they just probably haven't done it. But in early practice, they've really stepped up. So you can build some depth.
0: Yeah, I think Tyler Smith is the guy that's taken, you know, kind of in Tilden Jefferson's spot, who's been there for a few years. Tyler's really athletic. He's going to pose a lot of problems for those big old tackles trying to pass protect. He's really had a great start to the year. And then, you know, we haven't started a sophomore the last few years. So I think our sophomore class, Kyle LaFontaine, J.P. Leggett, Andrew Lott, a guy that didn't play a lot last year, that's really stepped his game up. He's starting at safety and seeing some time at receiver. You know, and then on the defensive side, Bennett Williams is a sophomore who started for us in the scrimmage, inner squad, scrimmage in the jamboree, and he just flat out gets after it. His effort and his intensity kind of earned him that spot. That's some young guys kind of stepping it up.
1: Coach Rushing, Neil again, talk about your kicking game. So many times games come down to who can kick an extra punt. I'm sorry, who can kick an extra point? I'm getting tongue-tied here. But or who can get a punt off late in the game to preserve a win?
0: Yeah, we're solid right there. Miles Carter is a two-year starter. He's a senior. Kicks the ball in the end zone probably over half the time. Great leg. Has already kicked a couple field goals and scrimmages and jamborees. He kicked a 38-yarder last night and then missed a 42 that was wide left but had the distance. Drake Hughes has stepped in at long snapper and has really snapped the ball well as of late. And then Aaron Holmes is our punter, who's got a great leg, just, you know, doesn't have the experience yet in the game. So we feel pretty good about our special teams.
2: Well, one thing you have this year, Coach, probably more than you've had before at Park Lane, is track speed. And you've got some speed at the wide out, some speed at the defensive back. That should help the Pioneers.
0: I've said all summer, I think this could be one of the fastest teams overall that Park Lane's ever had, with some depth. Just about all those guys that was on the state championship track team last year are playing this year. Really, you know, with Reese's arm, allows us to stretch the field and just get into the ball. So we're blessed on that part of it.
1: Coach Rushing, Neil again, talk to us a little bit about your step

0: staff, or I know you've got a lot of continuity, but any new guys there joining you this year?
1: You've been fortunate to keep the same guys. Everybody's back. We got Coach Anderson back at Christmas last year, who really adds a lot. Really, you know, our kids respect him and know he knows what he's doing. He adds a lot to the offensive side of the ball. Then we hired Christopher McGraw from ASC, who's a hard worker. He shows up every day, gets after it. That's going to help us out on that side of the ball. Very knowledgeable, you know, and then everybody else is back. So we really haven't lost anybody the last 5 years. We just kind of keep adding to it.
2: Coach, it's Richard Hay once again. One of my questions I'm always concerned with early in the season is when, like you said, you practice, 16 minutes or every 20 minutes, you're taking a break and what have you. But when they turn the lights on Friday night and the emotion of the game, how do you prepare, condition them for that first quarter, that first half when, you know, you might go on a 7 or 8 play drive along with the emotions of the game? How do you handle that going into the season?
1: I think no matter how hard you run them during the summer, it's going to take you 3 games to get them in game shape. That's just kind of – it's hard to simulate. And I think emotionally you got to teach them not to spill all their energy before the game. You know, a lot of guys get out there and jump around and hoop and holler, and they're out there for 45 minutes. So we got a little system. We go out for about 17 minutes. We bring them back in, cool them off. But really, they sit down in the locker room. We're quiet. They focus on what they're doing and try not to spill that extra energy.
3: Let's go one more time to your schedule. The final game of the year on October the
1: It's late.
3: 30th is MRA. Do you like MRA that deep in the schedule? Would you rather them at the beginning, or is there a place you would rather have to play MRA?
1: You know, looking back the last 3 years, we've had an off week. And then the last couple of games of our schedule hadn't been that tough, so it turns into 2 or 3 weeks for our starters playing a full game. And I think it's hurt us the first game of the playoffs. So having that at the end of the season when you know it's going to be a dogfight and everybody's going to play, I think it kind of, you know, if you stay healthy, it leaves you going into the playoffs. So I do like it that late.
0: Coach Rushing, Neil again, talk to us a little bit about who you'll be competing with in your district or division.
1: Yep, this district this year is Simpson. Coach Mangum always has a tough physical team over there. Kapai Academy, East Rankin, and Oak Forest is our district. And then from there, you know, a couple schools moved down to 3A, Lamar, Heritage. So our district's usually one of the toughest in the state. And I think you throw Starkville in there, Magnolia Heights, and some of those guys.
3: The most valuable player we haven't talked about yet, probably, and that's that little green machine that marks off the field. How'd you get that, and tell me all about it?
1: Best money I've ever spent. So this is actually our second year to have it. We got
3: last year.
1: Yes, sir. It's a little gridiron package. You get a lot of paint with it. It's a great deal, but man, you go out there and technology's wonderful. You set it up, you click a button, and it paints the field for you. Well, this is my 31st year. I'll never coach another year without having that thing. It's amazing.
2: Coach, it's Richard. Have you ever missed a first down because the line wasn't straight? That's what I thought when I saw that video. I said, you know, there was a lot of games we called, me and my big daddy, Reese Nunry, where we'd look and they'd say, that line's not straight. We might miss a first down.
1: You know, the biggest thing is when you're marking it off and you're not pulling lines and you're not measuring every game, you know, could very well happen. It might be a straight line, but your line may be 6 inches off, you know. So, definitely.
3: Can you use the machine on different sports?
1: Well, we use it for soccer. It paints our practice fields, paints our game fields. Not really useful for, like, baseball, softball, because it takes you 15, 20 minutes to set up, and by the time you do that on one of those fields, you've already painted the lines. And then we also paint a track out around our practice field for the track team.
0: Coach Neil, again, I probably shouldn't ask this question. I'm not going to ask you how much this machine cost, but did any of your assistant coaches pitch in to help out with the cost?
1: They're extremely happy about it. And we paint our practice field once a week, pretty much year round. So it's going out there, and those old machines, you know, half the time you got to work on them for 30 minutes. It takes forever to clean them up. So they would if I needed them to.
2: Well, Coach,
1: they get lazy though.
2: That was going to be my question. If it breaks down, who's the guy you're mad at that got to go paint the field?
1: Yeah, we ain't got to that point yet. But I'm going to be mad if that guy sold it to me, so I'm going to be mad at him.
3: He better have a backup he can send in a hurry.
1: That's right. That's right.
3: Coach, good luck on the season. We look forward to watching the Park Lane Pioneers play, and good luck as you kick it off. That'll be on August 21st. Not a bad place to have to go to start the season, Gulf Shores, Alabama.
1: It's going to be a fun trip. We're excited about it.
3: Thank you, Coach. Appreciate your time.
1: Yeah, love listening to y'all. Thank y'all for having me.
3: Thank you. Ron Rushing, the head football coach at Park Lane Academy. Whew. Tell you what, that machine, something. I saw it last year when he first got it. Well, I had seen it advertised.
2: Yeah.
3: And there was talk about who was on, you know, they said, well, you know, we got the turf field now. We don't need it and this and that. And then when I saw they had got it, I said, look at here. A team in our area not having the coaches mark off the field.
0: Yeah. That's got to be interesting, just watching that thing go up and down the field.
2: That was one of my thoughts watching the little video that we were seeing. I wonder if it breaks down. Who's low man on the totem pole?
0: Well, I know a guy that used to coach at South Pike who's one of the tightest men I've ever known, but he would have paid for that.
2: And a lot of fields we used to play on weren't all level, and so when it would go over bumps, you know, the lines would get a...
0: How'd it go, Richard?
2: It kind of shook like that, you know.
3: Kind of like me and you get walked now.
0: Yeah.
3: Kind of crooked.
0: Kind of goose-feeted.
3: Yeah. Can't find exactly that right span. One more thing before we get out of here. Where is it at? Superdome opened on August the 3rd, 1975. Pretty good. This month of 1975. Sure wouldn't think they've been that long, that's for sure. And speaking of speed at Park Lane, I didn't get to it last week. I want to get to it this week. Hayden and Henry Williams for Park Lane went to the Junior Olympics out in California in the Junior Olympics there and won, I think it was finished fifth, and one finished in the top 15. So congratulations to those two guys, Hayden and Henry Williams.
2: One more thing, I know we're getting ready to go. Drew Brees' Hall of Fame speech was maybe the best speech I've ever seen for a Hall of Fame
0: inductee. And ended it with a hoodat.
2: It almost like you're getting ready to play football. Yeah. I mean, it was just inspiring to listen to.
3: If y'all want to pitch in, we can try to see if we can buy the Lakers. They sold for the second time in a year for $12.5 billion, not to be $12.5 billion.
2: Well, if the Celtics ever come up, I might send them a little money.
3: I doubt it. I know you. We'll be back next week. Hope you'll be with us. Football time in Southwest Mississippi, ASC Central tonight at 7:00.

0: Jim. Jalousie accused UnitedHealthcare CEO killer Luigi Mangione is going to be back in federal court this morning, where he is expected to plead guilty to federal stalking charges.
1: A senior DOJ source tells Fox News there is no plea deal today. He's promised nothing in return and is allowed to plead guilty if he chooses. We're told the DOJ will push for the maximum sentence of life in prison without parole.
0: Fox's Brian Yenes. Mangione's state trial is supposed to begin next month, and parts of Hawaii under a hurricane warning as storms brew in the Pacific.
2: Hurricane warnings are in effect for the Big Island of Hawaii as Tropical Storm Lala gets organized about 400 miles to the southeast. Tropical Storm Watch is in effect for Maui for the possibility of strong winds there, and the alerts will spread across the Hawaiian Islands over the next couple days.
0: Fox Weather Hurricane Specialist Brian Norcross. 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
1: Your Southwest Mississippi forecast from the National Weather Service. Going to be sunny, going to be hot with high near 99 degrees. Heat index values as high as 105. Tonight, mostly clear, low around 73. Sunny and hot tomorrow, high near 99. Tomorrow night, partly cloudy. Expect a low around 74.
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3: 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If you've been injured and need legal representation, call Mama Justice for a free consultation at 662-883-6262. The U.S. House passed legislation that would make daylight saving time permanent last month, but it's running into opposition in the Senate. President Trump has been urging Republicans in the upper chamber to pass the Sunshine Protection Act. Supporters argue it would provide Americans with more daylight in the evening and increase economic activity in the winter. Critics have expressed concerns about the safety of school children, farmers, and other early risers. The Senate may consider the bill when it returns from its five-week recess September 14th. For all things Mississippi, visit supertalk.fm.
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0: Good morning, everyone, and welcome to Midday Super Talk Mississippi. I'm your host, Gerard Gibbert, along with Rhino in the Element Wealth Studio, guiding you through the middle of your day with facts, fodder, and fine music on this
1: Friday, y'all.
0: All right, so the power went off around here this morning, huh?
1: Oh, yeah.
0: And looks like it's back up and running. However, I think we're still grappling with our video feed, right, a little bit. And I noticed that the parking lot was pretty empty because it didn't have any air conditioning, didn't have any power overall here for a while. So folks in the building were told to work from home. Understandable. But we're up and running, all buckled up, ready to go. Whole bunch of stuff going on out there. Thankful to you for being with us today. You know, yesterday we were talking about this ship at sea, the aircraft carrier, the USS Lincoln. So it looks like there's some kind of conflicting reports on that. You know, I shared what the Navy Times had published, concerns about water and food shortages. This ship, by the way, set sail out of San Diego November of 25, deployed to the Middle East. And it apparently, it was reported that there were food and water shortages, big time delays in the mail, at least three sailors, as reported, sought to jump overboard the ship, attempted that. So now the United States Navy says they're going to deploy the USS George Washington to replace the USS Abraham Lincoln. That's really kind of something, isn't it? You got the Washington is going to replace the Lincoln. Couldn't help but notice that two of our arguably greatest presidents, one of those considered the father of our country, the other, of course, presided over the country during its most difficult time, the Civil War. The nation was torn apart. So they are sending a new ship to the Middle East, 5,000 Marines and sailors on board. Several lawmakers have expressed concerns about lack of food, personal supplies, plumbing backups. I wasn't aware of that one until some further information was released. But a U.S. official confirmed yesterday that a person went overboard the Lincoln in early August but was quickly rescued. So there's still some conflicting reports on that. Nonetheless, the Department of War Secretary Secretary Hegseth says that these concerns are, quote, completely misrepresented. That's in discussions with reporters aboard a Navy ship in Panama City, Panama, yesterday. Quote, we make sure that every ship, every crew, every captain has everything we can provide them at every single moment. He said that the U.S. can maintain its blockade of Iranian ports indefinitely because the U.S. can rotate ships in and out of the theater. So just wanted to kind of give you an update on that from a story we shared yesterday. It looks like the USS George Washington will be setting sail for the Middle East

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1: No, is the money situation that the RNC has got like $140 million. I think that's it. 128. Yeah. The Democrats, $16 million. How do you get a national major party down to a balance of $16 million? Really incredible. So the inner circle within the Republican Party is pivoting a bit on messaging. They say that health care has emerged as one of the strongest messages tested. Republicans held a 46-point advantage when voters were presented with a message calling for, quote, greater transparency around health insurers' profits, claim denials, and wait times, while accusing Democrats of lining insurers' pockets. I got to tell you, Republicans, I disagree with that strategy. I don't disagree with calling attention to the frustration people are experiencing and incurring with respect to rising health insurance costs. I definitely agree that's a problem. And in fact, Rhino, I attended a fundraiser earlier this week for a state senator who said that in some polling they've done, and honestly, I'm not sure if it was formal, you know, like send you a survey or call you on the phone type polling, or if it was just anecdotal, that just in discussions out knocking on doors, which is a lot easier to do, of course, in a Senate district than it is across the entire state or country. That requires more use of electronic tools. But said, yeah, number one thing coming out in all those personal interactions with constituents is the cost of health care. Now, I get it. The insurance companies are a convenient boogeyman that attacking insurance companies is maybe politically expedient, but the math doesn't work. I'm not defending insurance companies whatsoever, but when you look at the profitability of those companies, and I have, and anybody listening, watching, is certainly welcome to spend some time reviewing their official annual report, financial statements. And if you say, well, if your contention is, well, you can't rely on those, well, then we might as well shut the whole country down, because decisions that are made every day in your household, in businesses, in government, all across the country, all across the world to a great extent, are in fact based on the financial information published by these companies, from, drafted by, reported by, published by certified public accountants who take on enormous risk. Anytime they audit a firm and they issue an opinion and issue financial statements, if they're falsifying that information or have just been incompetent and just unprofessional in producing that data, they are big time liable for it. Highly unlikely. I'll just put it that way. And if we're at a point where we can't rely on third party public accounting firms to properly adhere to generally accepted accounting principles in conducting audits and producing financial statements, we might as well hang it up. I mean, that's it's a brilliant system, and it works pretty good. But here's where I'm going with that. If you took all the profit of the top seven insurers,

insurers in this country, health insurers in this country, and I've done this. If you aggregated all that, added it all up, it amounts to about $42 billion a year. The total amount of money we spend on health care in this country is approaching $5 trillion. 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

Well, we got to have a little Led Zeppelin on this Friday. Appreciate that, Rhino. We're pleased to welcome now Representative Rob Robertson. He serves, of course, in the Mississippi House of Representatives, represents a District 43 that incorporates portions of Oktibbeha and Winston counties, serves as the chair of the House Education Committee. Representative Robertson.

0: Robertson, thanks for joining us.
1: Good morning. It's great to be here.
0: Yeah, man. So, first of all, that's still your district, right? Oktibbeha and Winston counties. Want to make sure we got that right.
1: Oktibbeha is the district. Winston was, I think Joey Hood ended up taking the portion that I had. However, let me say, Winston County are still my people, so
0: okay.
1: They need me out there.
0: Okay, well, I apologize for that. I know there's been some redrawing and reshuffling, and we may not be current on that, but that's why I wanted to get you to clarify it for us. But, of course, you serve as the chair of the House Education Committee. Let's start out, Representative Robertson, of just recognizing that we made great strides. We've had lots of success in public education in the state of Mississippi.
1: You know, if I could cheerlead one thing in the state of Mississippi, our educational system and our teachers and principals and superintendents, they have done a phenomenal job of pushing us to the forefront. To move us into what, I mean, we were typically number 48, 49, 50
0: yeah.
1: consistently. And now people talk about us in the 16, number 16, 17. We are 15. It depends on what issue and what area of that we're talking about. But the reality is that we have done phenomenally well. Our teachers deserve a huge credit. And I know that sometimes the politicians like to talk about, especially whenever I'm talking about consolidation and things. I think a lot of our superintendents think that we're trying to attack them. And that's not what I'm doing. I'm attempting to get us to a position to where we can continue to do better and continue to make certain that these babies that we're supposed to be educating are getting the best they can get. And I'll be very honest with you, I'm never satisfied. If we were number two, I still wouldn't be satisfied. I'd want to be number one.
0: Absolutely, yeah. And appreciate that aspiration for sure. Heck yeah, let's be number one. And we just interviewed yesterday your Senate counterpart from Oktibbeha County, Bart Williams, and he's been attending some conferences in other areas, other regions of the country, and he says he's got people coming up to him. What are you guys doing there in Mississippi, and what are you doing with economic development? You know, you're making headlines across the country. Help us figure out what the magic formula is. And as you know, and the governor likes to say this, it's no Mississippi miracle. It's just common sense.
1: It's common sense, and I think Mississippi was the best-kept secret, and I think the secret's getting out. I would love to see our state grow. I'd love to see our communities grow. We've got areas of our state that need some help. There's no doubt that they need some help. And if we can figure out ways to grow instead of reduce, one of the reasons we have been talking about a lot of the things in consolidations, we've lost student population over the course of the last 10 years. And those are lots of reasons, but one of the big reasons, people are having fewer kids. People have moved out of the state. Sometimes people have decided that they're going to send kids to private schools and what have you. So we've got to do things that are smart in terms of growth, whether that be in an economic development arena or whether that be educational. And I will say this, the quality of life you have in the state of Mississippi, Starkville, we welcome anybody that wants to come visit Starkville. We have a great community, and Mississippi as a whole, we're here to, the doors are open for business.
0: Okay. Yeah, absolutely. And so I've seen reports, and you have weighed in on at least one report concerning the Moss Point School District, right? And I think Moss Point is concerned about less revenue coming from the state to fund the school district and operate the school district. But it's in accordance, you made that point, with the formula, and that formula is student-based. It's based on the number of students.
1: It is, and keep in mind, Moss Point has been held harmless for years. They've actually been getting more money than most of our other school districts have been getting over the course of the last 20 years. And now, I mean, they've known that this was coming. They've known that we were coming to a point where that would end. But, I mean, they're still getting more money than most of the other districts, and they still cannot seem to operate. Now, I'm not going to say that that's 100% the problem of Moss Point School District and the school board. However, you have to look at these things and have a little bit of common sense when it comes to what is occurring in your school district. And if you've lost population and you're down below 1,000 kids in your school district, and you're still operating like you

0: have 2,000 kids in your school district or 3,000 kids in your school district, you have to look at, you know, how many teachers do you need? How many school buildings do you need? And those are some of the things that, frankly, I don't think they're looking at. And I get it. It's hard to let people go. It's hard to make decisions about maybe taking one of your schools and consolidating it with your first and second grade together, or your third and your fourth grade together. Whatever those positionings should be, but there's not an industry out there that goes through the kinds of changes that our schools are going through that wouldn't have to make the same decisions.
1: Yeah. No, you're right, and of course, as you well know, there is a significant fixed cost associated with delivering public school education, in other words, it doesn't matter how many students you got, you're going to bear those costs, and a lot of that is attributed to facilities, buildings, and maybe you got too many.
0: That's exactly right. One of the things during our last meeting that we had. We had three superintendents come and speak to us, Teresa Jackson, John Ellison, and Will Russell. And Will Russell is dealing with some of these issues in Leake County, and they have taken on the agenda of closing down some of their schools because they realized that it was better financially for the school district. And I would love to see more of our superintendents out there and leaders in the communities for these school districts to take these challenges on their own. Mr. Russell took this on, this problem on his own without having to have the state of Mississippi come in and tell him what to do. He's doing it on his own. We should be giving him props for being willing to take that on, because that's not a very popular thing whenever you start shutting the school down. It takes a real leader in your community to do that.
1: Yeah, and perhaps even less popular, and we'll get you to talk about this, is, of course, the notion of consolidation, either within the district, as you talked about, shutting down schools and combining multiple schools, one or more, but then consolidating and combining districts. That often gets a lot of backlash as well, and I know that the Speaker of the House, Jason White, of course, created a committee, one of six committees, a few months ago to explore this issue, and of course you're heavily involved in that. What's the report there?
0: It's really been well received as far as the legislation and legislators that have been going there. We've had two great meetings. The first one, we had MD come in and kind of give us an overview of ideas of what they think could happen and from a consolidation standpoint. The second meeting, I had superintendents come in, Ms. Jackson, Ellison, and Mr. Russell. They came in and spoke. They had experience in actually being superintendents in districts that had consolidated. And consistently, every one of them talked about how this was tough. It's not easy. But in the long run, it's the right thing to do. Every single one of them talked about that. A lot of people don't realize this, but in the state of Mississippi, we have roughly 144 school districts. Out of those 144 school districts, we have about 25 to 30 school districts that have fewer than 1,500 students in the whole school. Hmm. And that is just from the standpoint of looking at the reality of being able to consolidate those schools that are below that 1,500 threshold, to me, those are the first schools that we have to look at and see if there is a way to do this responsibly and putting these districts together so that you have no one on that. Either of these committees, and I know that Senator Dennis DeBar, the chairman of education on the Senate side, I mean, I know he really cares about making certain that quality services are being received by these kids. And the only way we can do that is have the numbers work so that we're able to make sure that services and things that these kids deserve are high enough numbers that we can get that money down to the school and down to the teachers and down to the students that deserve it.
1: Yeah, it's a great point that I think gets overlooked in this discussion, Representative Robertson, and I believe you would agree with this, that there's value in scale, that when you've got just more assets, more resources, you can deliver better service, generally speaking, and that applies in the education world.
0: It does, and I mean, we've got school districts today that don't have school counselors in them because they don't have enough money and they don't have enough students to cover them to have a school counselor. We have places where they don't have the AP English or they don't have a physics class. Whenever you have the numbers come together, you're able to have those services and build that up. Now, there is a point where you can have a reduction in the ability for it and the quality when you get to a number.
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12: 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If you've been injured and need legal representation, call Mama Justice for a free consultation at 662-883-6262. The U.S. House passed legislation that would make daylight saving time permanent last month, but it's running into opposition in the Senate. President Trump has been urging Republicans in the upper chamber to pass the Sunshine Protection Act. Supporters argue it would provide Americans with more daylight in the evening and increase economic activity in the winter. Critics have expressed concerns about the safety of school children, farmers, and other early risers. The Senate may consider the bill when it returns from its five-week recess September 14th. For all things Mississippi, visit supertalk.fm.
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1: Welcome back, everyone. It's middays from the Element Wealth Studio. We are chatting with Representative Rob Robertson, who represents Mississippi's House District 43, serves as the chair of the House Education Committee. So, Representative Robertson, do you expect to present any proposals in the coming legislative 2027 session, say in the House Education Committee, for specific school or district consolidation action?
2: I do. I have every intention of moving forward with possibly a twofold approach, where we have maybe a low-hanging fruit areas in which need to be looked at. Then the secondary thing would be to have a system that tell school districts and legislatively that MDE has a certain requirement that they have to be set at. And if you don't reach these thresholds, then you would be considered for this consolidation. And frankly, it would take some of the politics out of this, and it would put us in a category of, if you meet this threshold, then we need to be looking at consolidating either the district itself and with another district, or we need to be looking at saying that maybe administrative consolidation is what direction to go in. So, I mean, there's two different sides of this coin. We could do administrative consolidations. Those are far easier to do than when you try to take two schools and combine them. But we do have to do it properly. We have to do it in a way that makes sense. And it actually works. I really have a lot of heartburn taking two districts that are having trouble, that are failing on their own, and then combining them, and then what we've done is create just one big problem.
1: Yeah.
2: Instead of trying to find some good leadership that can guide them out of that. I do believe that the MDE needs to have and they do have some of this, but make certain that we are pushing this coaching for our superintendent so that they can get better at what they need to do. And when we have a district that is looking at consolidating, don't expect it to happen, you know, in a 6-month period. This sometimes can take a couple of years to make it work and make it work right.
1: Yeah, no, I totally understand. And I agree. I feel like that the process of establishing a standard or set of policies that are universal in nature, rather than trying to sort of handpick selectively candidates for consolidation and those who escape that process, so to speak, create standards and then apply those across the board.
2: And I think it's a fair approach. A lot of times what has happened is you have a representative or a senator that their districts are looking at being consolidated, and they have to fight tooth and nail to keep that from happening. And I've talked to some of these people, and they know doggone well that it's the right thing to do.
1: Yeah.
2: But politically, it's a nightmare. And I want us to take the politics out of this and make this where it's about the kids, it's about the schools working better and getting the types of things that need to happen. Whenever your school district is an employer in your area, and sometimes these are the large

0: or just employers in a particular area, there's problems. There's problems with you trying to do that. So I get the political nature of where this lands, but we've got to get the politics out of this and make certain that, that we're taking care of our kids. I mean, I equate it to if you had an emergency room that every time you send somebody to the emergency room, you're losing a vast majority of your patients that go there. Obviously, we've got a problem. And in our school districts, we've got the similar thing going. Unfortunately, it's harder to tackle that whenever the community knows that they've got a failing school system, however, not willing to make the right decisions to help make it work. And I get it. There's people that may end up losing jobs. There are people that may end up having to drive a little distance so that their kids can get a good education. But I'd rather pay that price than pay the price of sending a child that goes through K through 12 and finishes and can't read.
1: It seems like it's likely in their best economic interest as well, because, of course, the funding model is one that combines money from the state based on the number of students, funding formula enacted a couple of years ago, with a base amount and then some adjustments on top of that. And then the next is local money, and that's difficult. People are already complaining about their property taxes, which is where that money comes from. If you could create a more efficient model, a more consolidated model, and spread those fixed costs over more students, then it seems like you'd have more money to operate and do good things for the kids.
0: You're talking common sense, and common sense ain't as common as it used to be. I hate to say that, but it's true. You got a lot of people that think, and this happened here in Starkville. I don't want to sit here and throw dispersions toward other places. But when we consolidated here, we had the Lions, the Yellow Jackets, and gosh, two other mascots. And when emotions get, I guess you think you're fixing to lose your school and your identity, and that really does get to the heart of the community, and they feel like they're losing something. And I understand that, but in the long run, at least for us here in Starkville, and frankly, the other places that I've seen consolidated, in the long run, it was the right thing to do.
1: Yeah.
0: And you may have a different mascot, but by golly, you still got the same kids.
1: Yeah, no, that's a great point. And I will just have to point out that I've been in the Capitol during the session where I have witnessed that there are those from the education community that pretty strenuously oppose any sort of consolidation, and I've witnessed them get pretty firm with their reps and senators whenever that subject comes up.
0: It happens. I've had several of my constituents call me whenever this was going on, and it wasn't the most pleasant experience of it. But I did lay my plan out, and I did lay my idea out. And we had some good leaders here that helped make that happen. It was consistent with every superintendent I talked to that did a consolidation. If you can get the community on board and you have strong leadership in that arena, it makes it much easier. But what's funny to me is that you'll hear a lot of conversations about, oh, well, this group over here will get into a fight with this group over here, and the children won't get along. Well, I'll tell you right now, the children will get along just fine.
1: Exactly.
0: It's the grown-ups that have problems.
1: 100%. Yeah, the children are fine. It maybe affects them for about 24 hours, and then it's move on. No, you're right.
0: Right.
1: But the adults, they sulk. And they complain and they bellyache. But that's just human nature. I mean, that's the way God made us, you know. So
0: it is.
1: Well, no, I applaud the efforts, and I think I speak on behalf of Mississippians across our state that believe that we should do everything in our power, and that starts with the legislature, to achieve efficiencies in what is our number one budget line item in the general fund, and that's education.
0: if I have one more person tell me that they think we should spend more money on education, I think I'll choke them, because here's the bottom line. We spend the vast majority of our state budget on education. What we need is efficiencies. What we need are for these things to come together. And what we need is to have strong leaders in these communities come to the table and understand what it takes to run a school district.
1: Totally agree. And that goes for, again, the local funding as well. So we all, of course, pay income taxes and sales taxes. That goes to the state. Some of that sales tax gets kicked back to the municipalities. But those property taxes we pay on our real estate and our vehicles, a little over half of that goes to the school districts.
0: It does. It does. I am so blessed here in Starkville that we do support our schools very much, and we've kind of come together after our consolidation, but we're in the process of building a brand new school, and I've got people around here that are concerned that their property taxes are going up. Well, my school district looked at the millage and was able to reduce the millage rate even in the face of building this new school. That is unheard of.
1: That's right.
0: In this day and age. So I'm very proud of what my school board did. I'm very proud of Dr. Tony McGee, who's leads the way in making things happen here, and my community, we're very supportive of them. Now, I still hear the complaints here and there, so I'm not immune to hearing some of those things, but the bottom line is we've got to invest in our schools, but it's got to be invested right.
1: Yeah, totally agree. And I know maybe it's words that get overused, but we really do need to run it like a business. It's what it is.
0: Right.
1: It's revenue coming in and spending and expenses going out, and we've got to accept and apply our best efforts to be good stewards, good fiduciaries of that money.
0: That's all that we can do, and when it's all said and done, if you do the right thing on the front end, the right outcomes usually appear.
1: Totally.
0: I'm very excited about where we are in our education system. I'm very excited where we're going, and I think in the future we'll see some efficiencies, and I think our kids will be so much better off 10 years from now than they are today.
1: Appreciate you coming on, Representative Rob Robertson. Thanks a lot, Rob. Thanks.
0: But thank you. Appreciate you.
1: You bet. We're coming right back in the Element Wealth Studio.

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8: I'm Caleb Saylors with the Supertalk Agri-News Network, and here is your morning Ag Report. Affordability remains a concern for Americans, especially when purchasing groceries. U.S. Ag Secretary Brooke Rollins says her team's efforts are helping stabilize prices.
9: What we inherited a year and a half ago was pretty astounding. Food prices had increased 23%, mortgages 46%.

0: Interest rates, especially for our farmers, are up almost 70%. So since that time, we've really seen everything begin to settle down and stabilize. We're at about 3% increase on food right now, which is right at the 20-year average. In the context of that, you've seen eggs come down almost 90%. Berries are down 24%. We've got chicken breasts down about 5%. So there are really important pieces of this puzzle.
1: That is your morning Ag Report. 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

Welcome back, everyone. It's Middays from the Element Wealth Studio. We appreciate Representative Rob Roberson coming on the show, giving us an update on his consolidation school, district school, we really should say, consolidation committee update there. There be a couple of meetings they have had. This one of the six committees, Speaker of the House, Jason White, commissioned right at the beginning of the summer, as I recall. And we've talked to members. We talked to Senator Bart Williams yesterday. He involved in those committees as well, not on the House side, but on other the cybersecurity committee specifically, the one that Lieutenant Governor put together. So we got six committees on the House side in this intersession period. We certainly got at least one, the cybersecurity committee, created by the individual who presides over the state Senate. That would be Lieutenant Governor Hoseman. So they're focused on cybersecurity and assessing our current status there. And then over on the House side, studying things like property taxes, redistricting, school district or school consolidation. I got to be careful there, Rhino, because that is the task of that committee to explore not just the possibility of combining districts, total full districts, but combining schools. And that has evolved into an issue because there is declining. We are experiencing declining enrollment. And when you think about the funding formula being based on the number of students, there's a fixed cost associated with operating a school and a school district. And if you got fewer students, you're getting less money from the state. It's a per-student formula. And that's, of course, as you know, why the public school establishment, if you will, are so strongly opposed to education freedom, for fear that those students in those families might opt for other educational settings, thus disenrolling from the public school, and thus they lose money because it's based on students. Of course, my position there is, well, you got fewer students to educate, and if that means that perhaps your fixed cost, I get it, you got a

fixed cost that is not changing, even though you got fewer students, well, maybe you need to rethink about your fixed costs and ways that you can trim those. And that starts with maybe you got too many school buildings. You combine those into one, you need one set of administration as an example, and you got a situation where two schools are relatively close. I mean, they're within a reasonable proximity that is suited for consolidation. Think about this, Rhino. You could have a, let's say it's the fifth grade, and you got a certain number of students in the fifth grade in school A and a certain number in school B, but the fact is you could accommodate that total enrollment with the same number of teachers and administrators in classrooms and buildings and all the other assets and resources necessary to deliver a public education. It's what we do in business all the time. There's nothing earth-shaking here that we're talking about, but unfortunately, the public sector is often shielded from having to deal with those kinds of thorny issues, if you will. You can't do that in the private sector. You go bankrupt if you don't address it. That's just a fact. So I applaud the House's efforts, and I'm certainly pleased that Representative Rob Robertson is overseeing this. There's no doubt he wants the best outcomes in education for the state, but he also wants to protect the taxpayers. We can do both. We can absolutely do both. And that's what he's working on. So, and I was surprised to hear Rhino, he said, yeah, we're going to make some recommendations, have those in hand when we start the session in 27. Good deal. I look forward to that. But I'm not kidding when I tell you, I have witnessed superintendents, public school administrators, get really stern and indignant, honestly, with members of the legislature at the prospect of changes in their little fiefdom. You know I'm not exaggerating here whatsoever. It's brute force protectionism is what it is. Man. Well, we're taking a break right here. It's top of the hour. Man, that first hour went by in a hurry. Fox News, Super Talk News coming back, and then more middays from the Element Wealth Studios.

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1: This is a Fox News alert. I'm Lillian Wu. Luigi Mangione in federal court right now saying he intends to plead guilty in the killing of United Healthcare CEO Brian Thompson. Fox's Brian Yenis is outside the courthouse in New York.
2: Mangione must admit the facts of the crimes, that he traveled to New York and stalked Brian Thompson, resulting in his death.
1: Alex Murdoch is back in a South Carolina courtroom today fighting to move his murder retrial to Charleston County, arguing he can't receive a fair trial locally.
3: Prosecutors oppose the idea of Charleston, citing limited parking and a busy tourist season during the spring, which is when the trial is expected to begin next year.
1: Fox's Jonathan Sari. And President Trump heading to Long Island, New York this afternoon to highlight his administration's record on violent crimes and public safety. This is a Fox News alert.
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5: Your Southwest Mississippi forecast from the National Weather Service. Going to be sunny, going to be hot, with high near 99 degrees. Heat index values as high as 105. Tonight, mostly clear, low around 73. Sunny and hot tomorrow, high near

0: 99. Tomorrow night, partly cloudy. Expect a low around 74.
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2: I'm Kelly Bennett for SuperTalk Mississippi News. The lumber manufactory has invested more than $15 million to locate a sawmill operation in New Albany. The company constructed the sawmill to make use of Mississippi's abundant pine saw timber, a key factor in the company's decision to locate here. The New Albany location also creates new opportunities for private landowners to sell their timber, and the new facility, which is already operational, has led to the creation of more than 50 jobs. The MDA is providing assistance through the MFLEX program. Accelerate Mississippi and Union County are also assisting with the project. For more Mississippi news, follow us on Facebook, X, or online at supertalk.fm.
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2: Ole Miss will take on Miami in the Fiesta Bowl tonight in a game that'll air on participating SuperTalk Mississippi stations. 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Our own Caleb Sailors has arrived in Arizona for what will be a historic night.
7: And how crazy is it that Ole Miss gets to the college football playoff and then just goes on this magnificent run? It kind of reminds me of 2022. Ole Miss had finally gotten to Omaha in college baseball. Mike Bianco's team had been so long without getting there, and they finally break the glass ceiling, and they're like, oh, we're not here just to be here. We're here to win it all. And I think Pete Golding has kind of instilled that mindset in this football team, the why not us? Why not? There's four teams left. Why not us?
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2: Welcome back, everyone. 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
2: We got Griffin Ray coming in the Element Wealth Studio. He, of course, a member of the SuperTalk Mississippi multimedia journalist team there. He'll join us in the next segment to give us a roundup of all the news from across our great state. So just wanted to continue before we brought on Representative Rob Robertson, and appreciate, of course, like I said, him coming. I was just talking about what is top of mind to voters in the upcoming midterms is this cost of health insurance. Keeps going up. Folks don't like it. I'm with them. And something else to keep in mind is that there are some subsidies in the Medicare Part D program, that the prescription drug insurance component of Medicare that is premium based, unlike Part A, which of course is free, and then there is a premium associated with Part B. Part A, hospitalization, typically is how it is termed. Part B, that would be more typical outpatient primary care, little premium there. And then Part D, the prescription drug program. Part C would be Medicare Advantage. That's when you would enroll with a private company for health insurance under Medicare, plus the insurance that kind of covers the gaps in the holes in traditional Medicare, and you pay a premium to them, and that includes the Medicare. Very, very popular. That's Part C. But the subsidies expire at the end of the year. They part of the American Rescue Plan. Under Joe Biden, the Trump administration has announced those subsidies will expire. So expect Medicare Part D premiums to increase for lots of folks in 2027. But I really understand that it's politically popular. It is a populist position to castigate and really point fingers at the health insurance companies as the fundamental driver of the increase in the price of health insurance. And that's because that's who we pay. That's who we write the check to. It's to those health insurance companies, and we see those numbers go up. It doesn't matter if you're in the individual market where you are paying directly out of your pocket for that insurance, or you obtain your coverage through your employer, in which case it's structured typically as a payroll deduction if you choose to enroll. And employers may contribute to those policies as well. And no two employers, generally speaking, are alike. They have different reimbursement policies around that. I've seen them anywhere, Rhino, from 50% generally at the floor. In other words, your employer covers half. But usually it's the employee only. That's the most typical scenario where the employer covers some portion or all of the employee's share of the coverage. If you have your spouse on the policy and or your children, most of the time you're responsible for those additional premiums. Not always, but that's the typical case that you see among employers. And so it comes in the form of a payroll deduction. And you know the drill, that happens on an annual basis. Usually you get notified as an employee, hey, your insurance is going up. You want to stay in, yes or no? You've got to go enroll. You know that whole process. That's the way it works. But the truth is, the insurance companies, I get it. You don't like them because that's where your money's going, and you believe that you're being ripped off. They really don't make that much money. 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
1: 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Keep rising. Why? Because they'll basically say, well, I ain't doing this for less money. Then we don't have any doctors and nurses. And I'm not exaggerating here whatsoever. There's no doubt that COVID significantly disrupted that model. I remember talking to friends that run these big hospitals, sharing with me what they were having to pay to keep nurses. Remember the traveling nurses that could like make generational income by just agreeing to go travel for a year? Quadruple their pay working at a local hospital. Could deal with the hassles and the stress of traveling to make that kind of money, thinking about how that could help their families. I get it. That's capitalism. So
2: I got a buddy that worked for 4 months and made more in 4 months than he made in 2 years.
1: And so, exactly. And so now we're past that, but the pay really didn't reverse back to what it was before then. And that's one of the major drivers of premiums. And it's not like,
2: I mean, think about it. If you're struggling to find enough people to fill shifts, you're going to struggle harder if you have to lower the compensation.
1: Oh, yeah. It's plain old supply and demand dynamics at work there. So, and I got to tell you, it's not like the hospitals are making out like bandits either. Heck, the last report I saw from PricewaterhouseCoopers said 75% of the community hospitals in this country are cash flow negative. And I know folks are saying, well, they could be more efficient. Well, sure, every business can be more efficient. But they're not losing money on purpose. They're not saying, yeah, we're just going to be less efficient so we can lose money. Well, that's not in anybody's best interest, and they know that. I'm only making the point that we're short-sighted if we don't consider all of the cost inputs here.
2: And you another facet on the C Spire text line from the 662. I'm on Medicare. Can't tell you how many people I know that go for anything and everything. They're the ones running up these costs. Not even stuff they can do anything about. Just stay out of the doctor's offices and get old at home.
1: Well, that's a good point. I was about to exactly say that, Rhino, is that one of the main drivers of the increase in health care is because we keep using more of it unnecessarily. I think that's what the texter's saying here, right?
2: I mean, yeah, if you're on Medicaid and you show up to the ER with the sniffles, it's still an ER bill picked up by the taxpayers.
1: Correct.
2: And even if they write you a prescription for Triaminic.
1: Too much of that. There is a tendency in our society, in the medical industry, to over-doctor, but that's driven by lawyers. You end up your butt in court, and the lawyers own you. It wasn't too long ago, I remember reading a report, maybe 20 years ago, so as you get older, that becomes relative, that said like 40 cents of every dollar spent on health care in California was going to lawyers. You remember when Haley Barbour was governor here, we had to enact tort reform because we were running away all the doctors. We were facing a situation where we'd have like no OBGYNs in the state. That's the sweet spot for the lawyers, is it not? When there's a problem because it involves a mother and a child, juries are going to generally be sympathetic to that. And I'm not saying they shouldn't be held accountable when there's some negligence involved.
2: But you can point to many of society's ills and draw a line back to lawyers.
1: 100%. Totally. I used to kid my lawyer buddies all the time when I was in business that the problem is once I get drug into a lawsuit, I got to pay my way out. It doesn't matter if I did anything wrong or not. You're paying to get out of that. It's a dang shakedown. And guess what? We all pay for that. That's the second order thinking involved. There, you may not believe in trickle-down economics, but I guarantee you there's such a thing as trickle-down taxes and trickle-down expenses.

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0: You're pulling something out of the hat today, aren't you?
1: This was mostly for me, I feel.
0: Okay. Folks, that voice you hear is our next guest. It's Griffin Ray, multimedia journalist, Super Talk Mississippi News. What's the connection, Griffin, to the tune there we were playing?
1: So me and Rhino one day got to talking that we have similar interests in certain animated shows.
0: Okay.
1: And that stems from an anime that we both know and like. And, you know, it's also kind of fun because it's jazz. And, I mean, who doesn't like jazz, you know?
0: Of course. No, I was enjoying it. It was peppy and
1: nice
0: upbeat.
1: And groovy.
0: Right?
1: Exactly.
0: All right. So tell us about this flesh-eating bacteria.
1: Yeah, Vibrio vulnificus. It's a kind of a fancy, fun
0: easy for you to
1: name.
0: Say.
1: Yeah, I mean, trust me, I had to look at the little dashed out enunciation aspect of it. But it's a, as it says, flesh eating bacteria that causes a varying amount of symptoms and an illness that sounds kind of simpler, similar to the Cyclospora, except it's a bacteria rather than a parasite. And

0: it's pretty deadly. Like, there's already been at least 7 deaths reported on the Gulf Coast, not in Mississippi, Louisiana, and Florida. But Ole Miss, excuse me, I got Ole Miss on the mind. Mississippi has 3 cases of the deadly version, which is the vulnificus, and 29 total of Vibrio, is bacterial infection. And so MSDH officials are urging Mississippians on the coast or anyone who might be taking a end of summer travel to the beach to be cautious, be aware. Like, if you've gotten a recent piercing or a new tattoo, maybe stay out of the water. Any sort of cuts on your body, open wounds, that's how the bacteria will get in. And raw oysters are also a no-no for this time of year. So if you're going down and get a hankering for some raw oysters, even up here at the Half Shell, maybe I would maybe go for the Rockefeller instead.
1: Okay.
0: But it's a way that can be transmitted through those raw oysters. And May to October is now the designated time for the warm waters to have this risk.
1: Have they reported outbreaks in Mississippi cases?
0: Yeah, there's been about 29 outbreaks of the overall bacteria, and the deadly version, there's about 3. None have been fatal yet for any Mississippians. Okay. As of August 12th, at least, none have been reported. But it's definitely a threat for anyone down there on the coast.
1: Okay. So just be careful, particularly if you have an open wound or scratch or something like that.
0: You can still enjoy the sands on the beach and maybe dip your feet in there. But if you do end up making any sort of contact with this, you might not know it's the bacteria at the time, but in the warm waters on the Gulf Coast, just be sure to wash it thoroughly with soap and water.
1: Yeah.
0: Be careful. Keep an eye on it. If it gets really dark red and inflamed or puffy, go see a doctor, and they can do something for you earlier rather than later.
1: Be careful.
0: Absolutely.
1: Yeah, makes sense. All right, you guys did a good job in the news department covering this story about a Muslim who has been appointed to the bench as a municipal judge in Benoit, Mississippi. That's ignited quite the firestorm across our state. What do you guys got to say? What's the latest?
0: Yeah, it definitely is. And Caleb Saylor's one of my other multimedia journalist here with me here at Supertalk. Reported on it at supertalk.fm. You can go and read the 2 stories he's done on it. And Benoit, not Benoit, like I thought it was.
1: Right.
0: Benoit officials.
1: You're in the north part of the state. It's Benoit, right?
0: Yeah, exactly. You know, maybe towards the coast like we were just talking.
1: Benoit,
0: you know, kind of like Lafayette,
1: yeah,
0: that kind of thing. But the officials in the Benoit government are backing their choice for the municipal judge appointment of Asma Ali, who's a immigration attorney. She Mississippi native. She born and raised in the U.S. Graduated from Mississippi Christian School of Law, formerly Mississippi College. So she's born and raised American. Got all the marks checked on that department. You know, there was a lot of controversy online, specifically from the far right. A lot of MAGA people were outraged about this appointment of a Muslim municipal judge. And, you know, there's been a lot of slack from it. Originally, it was thought she might be appointed in Ridgeland, since she's from here. And then there's some talk about Lumberton as well. They both quickly debunked that and said that they had not made any recent appointments, and even one of the recent appointed judges, recent as in a couple months ago, said, yeah, I'm in this role, it's not her. Out that it was in Benoit, and she's being endorsed pretty strongly by their government people up there.
1: A town of about 360 people, as I understand it, in Bolivar County.
0: Right.
1: So, and, you know, I did a little bit of research on residence requirements for municipal judges, and you may want to check this out as well, Ryan. It looks to me like you have to actually live in the municipality to build a municipal judge under our law here. Well, Ryan will look at that. But, this got this triggered some statements and videos and comments across social media from certainly from Commissioner Andy Gibson. He was maybe the first out of the gate to come out and denounce this. I've also seen where a candidate for Secretary of State, Shawasky Young, a Republican candidate, he has actually also been critical of this move, says that one should not be able to dress in a hijab and sit at a bench in a court.
0: Yeah. I mean, he issued a statement, sent it directly to our news email, and so we got that, and I got to read it. And it's just a lot of differing opinions on this, because, you know,

0: You mentioned the outrage from Shawoski Young and other people, Andy Gibson. I saw his post on socials as well about it. But the GOP chair of the Republican Party, Mike Hurst, came onto Richard Cross's show the other day, Mornings with Richard Cross, and he was asking for people to not judge her based on how she looks or what her religion is, but how she operates on the bench. Like, give her some time to see how she can perform in this small town. And at the end of the day, it's the city of Benoit's choice to appoint her, and then if they so choose, to remove her if she doesn't perform or not. So he asked a peaceful way on Richard's show to kind of see how she does rather than just assume the worst.
1: Yeah. Well, she is sworn to uphold the Constitution of the United States, of the state of Mississippi. And if in some way she violates that oath, then she should be removed.
0: Yeah. And she's in good standing with the bar right now, the Mississippi bar. Graduated, no problems there, citizen of Mississippi and in the U.S. So she has all the boxes checked. It's just how is she going to perform rather than who she is.
2: And as for having to be a citizen of the city or a elector in Mississippi, if a municipality has a population under 20,000, then state law and attorney general opinions do not require a municipal court judge to live inside the municipality where they serve.
1: Gotcha.
2: If the municipality has a population of 20,000 or more, then judges must be a qualified voter.
1: Okay. That little nuance there, and you could see the logic behind that. Hey, we can't find anybody in a small town like this that's qualified, right? So, okay. Well, let's talk about football season coming up. What do you guys think about win-losses for Ole Miss and Mississippi State, the two schools in our state that are members of the Southeastern Conference?
0: So, I mean, you ask anybody in this office, in our newsroom specifically, they'll give you some pretty strong opinions on how State's going to do, how Ole Miss is going to do one way or the other. So we could talk about that aspect of it all day.
1: Yeah.
0: And, you know, that's not necessarily as article-worthy as what the news team decided to kind of experiment with based on, I believe it was a USA Today article with NFL teams. They asked AI to predict the records for NFL teams. So we took it upon ourselves to try that out with Ole Miss and Mississippi State. And you're a big AI guy, Gerard, so you might appreciate this. But Ole Miss, they have us at 9-3. Potential for a 9-2. ChatGPT was the chatbot that we asked for this, and you know, they predicted losses to Texas, Georgia, and Oklahoma. I think the one nod they may have given us was to Texas. They think we maybe could have edged it out in Austin, which I find like a pretty hard to believe thing. But you know, how awesome would that be? And Mississippi State got a pretty positive look from ChatGPT and the prompts that we asked them to answer, and you know, gave them a 6-6 record, which is a, you know, big improvement in year three of Jeff Lebby's campaign as the Bulldogs front man. They had losses to, or excuse me, wins to SEC teams like Missouri, Vanderbilt, and Auburn on the list, which I think any Mississippi State fan could agree is possible, if any, on their schedule. But I mean, you point and shoot at any SEC team, and you're going to be like, man, that is a brutal schedule.
1: Yeah.
0: You look at Florida's, you look at Ole Miss's, you look at Vanderbilt's, whoever, you can have an argument that they have one of the hardest, because that's just how good each SEC team is.
1: And they're talking about changing the schedule around so that you play more SEC games, right?
0: Yeah. You got the 9 per year, and who knows how many we'll have a decade from now.
1: Man. Tough road to hoe, as they say, right?
0: Absolutely.
1: All right, appreciate you coming in. Griffin Ray, multimedia journalist, Supertalk Mississippi News. Good job, Griffin. Thanks, man.
0: Thanks, man. Enjoyed being here.
1: We're coming right back in the Element Well studio. Stay with us.

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4: That's what Liam wants.
3: That's what we all want.
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12: 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A Loosedale caregiver has been arrested for allegedly taking advantage of a senior she was supposed to be looking out for. 46-year-old Chastity Baker was arrested Tuesday for credit card fraud. Investigators say she used the victim's credit card information to make more than $2,000 in unauthorized purchases. She was able to obtain the information through their professional relationship. George County Sheriff Mitchell Mixon told WLOX they take allegations of financial exploitation seriously, especially when they involve vulnerable members of the community. More charges may be considered. 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
3: Uranium fever.
0: Talked to the AEC and they brought out some maps that looked good to me. And one showed me a city node. So I straddled my
3: Would you please explain to the folks what this is all about, this musical selection we got going on today?
4: Well, I mean, we always have the all-hit request line always open.
3: That's right.
4: And Ben from Madison got in early today with the theme of Fallout Friday, which, if you're unfamiliar with the Fallout universe, it's video games and a TV show and comics and all that. But in simplest terms, it's a world where the Vietnam War didn't happen. We mastered nuclear technology, and people love 50s music.
3: There you go.
4: So in the universe, there's tons of 50s music, and there's a surprising amount of music from that era involving atomic energy and radiation and nukes and fallout and all that fun stuff.
3: We were fascinated with it, weren't we? What was the name of that one?
4: That one was Uranium Fever by Elton
3: Uranium
4: Britt.
3: Uranium Fever. I think that the Iranian regime is afflicted with that particular sickness, uranium fever. Oh, my gosh. Oh, well, I got to share a little cultural news today. Every day I think we're getting better with respect to this jamming radical gender ideology down the throats of young Americans. Not so fast in the Mount Anthony Middle School in Vermont. So I'm looking at a photo here, and this is in the foyer, which is two-story. It's open all the way up to the second floor. A common design, and certainly in commercial spaces. But you walk in the front entrance of the school, and the first thing you see are what look like, I'd say, 3x8 or so rectangular flags hanging there in the foyer up from the second floor, by the way, hanging down. So make sure that you can't miss them. I don't even know what the hell all these flags mean. I recognize the blue and the pink stripe flag, isn't that the transgender flag?
4: Yeah.
3: Okay. Well, what's one that's got, I may have sent this to you so you can decode it for us. What's the one that's got like royal blue stripe at the top, a purple lavender stripe in the middle, kind of a bright pink at the bottom? What the heck's that?
4: It's blue and pink.
3: Blue, purple, and pink.
4: That's bisexual.
3: Oh, okay. What about yellow stripes? Yellow, white, purple, and black. What the heck is that?
4: That's non-binary.
3: They got to have their own flag?
4: Oh, yeah. You got to conform to non-conformity.
3: Okay. And then what did you tell me? I'm sorry. There's so many of them, I can't remember. The one prior to that, that was blue, purple, and pink.
4: Bisexual.
3: Bisexual. Non-binary, bisexual, all starts to run together. There's another one that's just like that bisexual flag, except it's, I shouldn't say it's just like it. It's that same shade of blue, maybe a little lighter, and then yellow in the center of stripe, and then the pink at the bottom.
4: That's pansexual.
3: Oh, my gosh. Okay, I got two more for you. There's six. And this is these colors are drawn kind of in a wave. Purple, like a dark purple, white, and black. You have that one?
4: I think that one is asexual.
3: I need a legend is what I need for this. And then, now I have seen this one a lot. It's got, on the left, you've got like a greater than sign composed of stripes, black, blue, pink, and white, and then you got stripes that are adjacent to it that are horizontal in nature, purple, yellow, green, blue, purple, black, it looks like. something like that. I've seen...
4: That's the latest iteration of the all-encompassing rainbow flag.
3: Okay, well, thus all the colors, right?
4: Yeah, because you have all the colors of the original rainbow flag for the LGB community. And then when you bring the LGBT community in with the trannies, that's where the triangle comes from with the tranny colors of the baby blue and the pink and the white. And then to be all inclusive, you also have to have a brown and a black stripe
3: for the
4: brown and black people.
3: I see it now. I see the brown and the black. Oh, my gosh. So can we go through them again? I'm going to describe to the folks how they are arranged on this second level wall that you can see from the first floor in the foyer. You got the transgender flag first, and then the one you just described, the all-inclusive flag next. The yellow, white on the purple, black, what'd you tell me that was? Non-binary?
4: Yeah.
3: Okay. Hey, I'm remembering. And then below that, back to the left, underneath the transgender flag, the one that had blue, yellow, and pink. In that order, horizontal.
4: That's pansexual.
3: Please help me understand what a pansexual is. I can't even keep up with it.
4: It's a way to espouse your sexuality and be super important without joining any of the other clubs. You're just attracted to people regardless of their gender identity.
3: Okay, and then the one with the wavy colors, the purple, white, black. What'd you tell me that one?
4: That's asexual.
3: Okay. And then purple, pink, blue, purple, pink. That's the final one. You told me that
4: that's
3: was
4: bisexual.
3: Okay, those are the six. Now, this is in a middle school. I mean, I figure that I'm a reasonably intelligent adult in my 60s. I don't know what the hell all this is, but we're going to cram this down the throats of a middle school? You people are sick. You're disgusting. You don't deserve to be around children. Unbelievable. Imagine it's the first day of school. And there's a lot of excitement and anxiety around that. And a lot of times the parents will accompany their child into the first day of school. And you walk in, and that's the first dang thing that hits you, is these giant flags in your face. What is this all about?
4: Indoctrination. If your sexuality precludes you from reproduction, then you have to continue your sexuality and your ideology through another generation, through other means.
3: You're sick, man. You know, am I overthinking this when I say this? You're not comfortable with it. Thus, you've got to shove it on everybody else. It's like your way of confirming your lunacy. Is that a reasonable analysis?
4: In the worst possible scenarios, yeah. Sadly, a lot of scenarios, it's simply for attention.
3: I'm afraid you're right about that. Totally. That
4: the second they actually listen to their biology and stop screaming for attention from others, they immediately stop acting out.
3: Gosh, dog, man. I just got to tell you, folks, if you know of any crazy stuff like this going on in schools, public schools in Mississippi, let me know. I want to know. And, of course, I'm looking at this post here on Twitter, and I'm looking at the comments. You know there's lunatics involved in the comments. So one of them's handle on Twitter, Rhino, bunch of sheeple, says, "Are you truly such a tender little snowflake that you are scared of this? You don't get it. It ain't about being scared of it. It's about robbing children of the only time in their lives to not have to wrestle with, grapple with thorny, stupid human adult problems. That's what it's about. Can't we just focus on reading and writing and arithmetic, as the old saying goes? Why do we have to include gender ideology?"
4: Because pathetic people make their ideology their entire personality.
3: Pathetic people is right. Well, I took the whole segment up on that one, but I don't care. I think it illustrates that even though we may think we're sort of past all this? Mainly because the president came in and said, you know, we're going to define what a man and a woman is, which is insane that we have to do that. But there's still nuts out there, and they're mad at those of us who disagree with them, and that's fine. Get mad all you want. Your performance, your behavior in front of children is reprehensible. Coming right back.

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7: Here's your midday ag report from the SuperTalk AgriNews Network. I'm JT Mitchell. According to Federal Reserve Bank of St. Louis regional economic expert Chuck Gaskin, the cost of row crops has decreased in Mississippi, adding to the ongoing cost pressures that farmers are currently facing.
8: Yeah, I think fuel prices and fertilizer prices are really the big wild card, you know, excluding the weather. And so those are going to continue to be ongoing cost pressures as we get into the fall, as we've seen, you know, oil prices have remained elevated and gasoline prices have as well.
7: Although the increase in fertilizer, gas, and oil cost has made the lives of row crop farmers harder, there is a silver lining, according to Gaskin.
8: Row crop land values continue to hold up, and that is really one of the big assets that farmers have. And so with those land values holding up, you know, they still continue to have access to credit. And so that is a positive when we think about, are they going to be able to weather the storm of some of these lower row crop prices?
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0: baby.
1: What's the year that was released?
2: 1960.
1: ICBMs. How many songs have ICBMs?
0: Baby, kick the wall out. And run through the fallout. Back to me.
1: That's so good.
0: Because you'll be the only girl in the world.
1: Oh, gosh. That's just awesome. That's so awesome.
2: Yeah, that's Sheldon Allman from the album Folk Songs for the 21st Century. Released
1: really
2: December 13th, 1960.
1: That's just incredible. Of course, I wasn't too old then, but I got to tell you, I don't remember that stuff. Man, oh, man. Peter Schiff is a media guy that... He's not seen as much as he once was, but he does have a huge following on YouTube, Twitter, Instagram, Facebook, news personality. And he is he's created a little video where he's really blasting no relationship, Adam Schiff. And that's because he, of course, Adam Schiff, is a former representative of the state of California, running for Senate, I think, right? Shifty Schiff, as the president used to call him, a candidate for U.S. Senate in California. And Peter Schiff says that Adam Schiff is really crazy in that he wants the tax code to punish the rich. He said they should be punished for being too rich. I mean, that's literally how they think. He doesn't understand that the investments they make to become rich and the creations they produce to become rich benefit everybody.

Alrighty. I know that Shifty Schiff, Adam Schiff, doesn't get that. It's insane to think that punishing wealth and success helps the economy. In fact, it hurts it. It hurts all of us. Their wealth isn't standing in the way, preventing anyone from achieving wealth. In fact, if anything, they're creating tools that enable others to pursue their life's endeavors and become wealthy at it often. So I applaud. By the way, Peter Schiff, I know you've played this on the program a couple of times, Rhino. He was the one that was roving around the 2012 Democratic National Convention. And he had a mic in his hand. It was understood, recognized as a journalist, and he was stopping among the attendees and asking them this very straightforward question: should we ban profit? This is 2012. Of course, you remember that the year that Barack Obama was elected for a second term. 2012. I don't remember where the convention was held, but he was roaming around asking people, and it was incredible. This is 2012. And in 2012, the people were saying, yes, I could get on board with that. Let's ban profit. Let's outlaw it. Yes, I could be for that. It's what they thought. That stupidity has snowballed since then, sadly. Fox News, Super Talk News coming up next. It's top of the hour. Another hour of middays remains.

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1: This is a Fox News alert. I'm Gianna Gelosi. Luigi Mangione pleading guilty in court in New York to two federal stalking charges in connection to the death of UnitedHealthcare CEO Brian Thompson. Mangione said that after enduring severe pain from a back injury and navigating the health insurance system, he learned UnitedHealthcare would be holding its investor conference in New York that December, admitting to 3D printing a gun and shooting Thompson. He's going to be sentenced in the federal case December 18th, his state trial set for next month. Alec Murdaugh back in a South Carolina court room today, fighting to move his murder retrial to Charleston County, arguing he can't get a fair trial locally.
2: Prosecutors oppose the idea of Charleston, citing limited parking and a busy tourist season during the spring, which is when the trial is expected to begin next year.
1: And that is Fox's Jonathan Seri reporting. 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
4: Your Southwest Mississippi forecast from the National Weather Service. Going to be sunny, going to be hot, with high near 99 degrees, heat index values as high as 105. Tonight, mostly clear, low around 73. Sunny and hot tomorrow, high near 99. Tomorrow night, partly cloudy, expect a low around 74.
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6: 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A major project at Camp Shelby will allow

0: mechanics to repair tanks and other military equipment indoors after years of having to do so outside.
1: Now, a new $32 million expansion is giving technicians the space they need to work indoors and get the equipment back into service faster. Mace Superintendent Captain Jason Pritchard says today's military equipment has simply outgrown the old shop.
2: The building was needed because the equipment is getting taller, bigger, heavier, and our current facility was designed as a wheel shop.
1: The new complex includes two 24,000 square foot maintenance buildings with 24 repair bays. Overhead cranes also allow mechanics to service some of the Army's heaviest track vehicles.
0: That was J.C. Roberts with the Roy Howard Community Journalism Center. The project, being called the Maneuver Area Training Equipment Site, will improve overall military readiness, according to Camp Shelby officials.
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0: Preseason camp is underway for college football teams across the state. We caught up with Mississippi State head coach Jeff Lebby to get a glimpse into what he's been seeing since the Bulldogs hit the field.
6: When you get on the grass, if guys love to go play, they love to practice, they love the 108-degree feel like, they are. They're going to be guys that end up getting it done for you. So I think that's probably what I'm most excited about. I think the people that are inside our walls are the right people. There's been a process to that. It's taken time. But as we look at it, man, we've got guys that are really, really competitive, that love to play football, and got great intent. And so I think that can carry us forward.
0: Mississippi State kicks off the 2026 season on September 5th against Louisiana Monroe. 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I'm JT Mitchell.
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0: Welcome back, everyone. It's Middays from the Element Wealth Studio. Hour 3, the afternoon portion, is now live on this
1: Friday, y'all. I got distracted, sorry.
0: I know. Well, we're still trying to recover from the power outage experienced here at the studio building this morning. But we're all good to go. So, yeah, I was actually wrong. Adam Schiff is a United States senator. I couldn't remember. I know that, let's see, he ran in a special election to replace Senator Dianne Feinstein. I get that right? I believe that's correct. He served, of course, over in the House and was one of the main ringleaders in the impeachment of the president in his first term. When did he run for Senate there, Rhino? Prior to that, was Barbara Boxer.
1: I'm showing he ran for Senate 2024?
0: Yeah, wasn't that was that a special election to replace Dianne Feinstein? I don't remember all the details of California politics, but I know he switched over from the House, suited up, ran for Senate. Alex Padilla, the other senator, I do know that, recall that, from the state of California.
1: Yeah, he took the seat that was held by Dianne Feinstein, but it wasn't immediately after her because I believe there was an appointment made. I'm trying to find out who it was because I remember it being significant.
0: Yeah, I'm looking at LaFonso Butler.
1: Yeah, LaFonso Butler was born in Magnolia, Mississippi.
0: That's right. That we was talked the about that. Yeah, we talked about that.
1: I knew
0: that.
1: There was some connection there.
0: Yeah. And that was due to the death of Dianne Feinstein, the senator from California. In 2023, Governor Gavin Newsom appointed her. She served through December 2024. And then Adam Schiff won the November 2024 election to take the seat over. But back to why we even brought him up is Peter Schiff, not to be confused with Adam Schiff. There's no relation. Is a journalist, a more conservative-leaning journalist. And he just noted that Adam's run around talking about raising taxes. And it is true that many of those people see the tax code as a tool to simply punish the wealthy because they get some sort of twisted political gain from that. It's not like that their money, getting more money out of them, makes any difference whatsoever. If that were the case, we wouldn't have $2 trillion deficits. It's not like, well, if we could just get more tax revenue, we could expand the programs and spend more money. As I've said so many times, no, the Congress doesn't even work that way. It's not like they look in the bank account and say, well, we only got this much, guys, so we're going to have to hammer out a budget here that doesn't exceed that. If that were the case, we wouldn't have $40 trillion of debt. It's just a punitive tool.
1: If you could seriously throw money at a problem with little to no oversight, then we would have solved world hunger 10 times over.
0: Boy, ain't that
1: the case. With how much money has been spent on trying to fight world hunger.
0: 100%. Totally agree. So that's insane, but that's how it works. On the C-Spire text line, I had somebody talking about raw oysters. Raw oysters, no thanks. I prefer fried. That being said, I love Half Shell Oyster House. Mary Kay sent that to us. Someone said, be sure to warn folks who have a compromised immune system because of chemo radiation treatments that they should not have raw oysters or go fishing in the Gulf. My husband ate one raw oyster, got Vibrio fulnificus, I don't know if I said that right or not, and dies after suffering from open wounds all over his body. Man, so sorry to hear that. I wasn't aware of that. Is there some problem of consuming raw oysters if you have a compromised immune system?
1: Yeah, I mean, they're usually a higher, what's the correct terminology, vector.
0: Okay.
1: They're a more dangerous vector for pathogens.
0: Okay.
1: Man. If you have a healthy immune system, usually the body can fight them off. But if you have a compromised immune system, it's a bad idea.
0: Sorry to hear that. I really am. Donald in Kokomo says, pansexual, the kitchen is not even safe from these freaks now. Oh, my gosh. I know it's off the subject, but do you think interest rates will go up this year by December? I don't. I mean, that's my personal opinion. And that opinion pretty much aligns with the futures markets as well. Inflation has been somewhat moderate. The latest readings we got this week, we got the consumer price index Wednesday, the producer price index, that would be at the wholesale level yesterday. Both came in within the expected range. I don't see that happening. However, I got to share this, though, Rhino. For the first

time ever, our spending year to date at this point in the year, fiscal year, 10 months into it. We got 2 months remaining in the federal government's fiscal year, ends September 30th. So we're in month 9. We have the latest Treasury report from month 10. Looks like we've spent more on servicing our debt than on national defense. The Department of War

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1: On the 30-year, treasury bond, highest since 2001. What is that? 5.2% on a 30-year. Why is that important? It just means that bond traders, bond buyers in particular, investors, they're not convinced this inflation thing has been licked, and they are demanding a higher interest rate to park their money for 30 years. I hope that kind of makes sense to you, that, okay, well, I don't really know what the economy is going to be like for the next 30 years, but I'm feeling like this inflation stuff's going to be around. I'm speaking from the perspective of a bond trader, a bond investor. I got to have a little more money. And so when the Treasury, it literally auctions off those bonds, and that's what determines those interest rates, the 30-year coming in at 5.2%, again, highest in 25 years, that also means that there are concerns about the nation's balance sheet. And bond traders say, I got to have a little bit more because they feel like they're taking more risk. Now, the federal government is not going to default on its debt. What it is going to do is print money to service it. What are the consequences to us? We don't trade bonds. I'm not buying 30-year bonds. I dare say, Rhino, there are not many people listening to us today that, unless they're in the bond trading business, as an individual investor, likely not buying 30-year treasury bonds. That's fine. By the way, guys, traders, other financial institutions, banks in particular, they're buying them every day, all day. They're managing their balance sheet, and they're liquidating them, redeeming them, selling them, buying them. That's what folks that do that in these financial institutions do. So that's your money that you've deposited with them. They loan it to make money, or they invest it to make money. That's the basic business model of a bank. But this is concerning, and I hope our government is paying attention to that. You can learn a lot from watching these bond traders, as you know, Rhino. They're pretty good. They know what they're doing. And so what they're telling us is that, guys, you're going to have to do a little better to give us confidence that this inflation thing is under control. And, again, we've been talking today about the concerns of people headed into the midterms, centering a lot around the cost of health care as well as just overall cost. And Republicans are looking at pivoting to talk about that. But I think what people want to hear is, okay, how are you going to drive down the cost of my health insurance? Just smearing insurance companies for their profit ain't going to do it. And honestly, I have concerns about that, because it's not like it's not a competitive industry. There's like over 300 health insurance companies in the country. There are half a dozen or so that dominate, no doubt. But it's not like there's not competition for that. So I don't know what kind of policies you could have. It is absolutely true, as you pointed out, Rhino, that we all pay for a lot of stuff we don't want. And that's driven up. But there's some things people like that need to be considered that drove up the price of insurance as well. And those things that people liked were implemented as part of Obamacare, and that's no lifetime limits, no annual caps on the amount they'll pay out, a cap on out-of-pocket expenses. All of that adds up to, I got to get more money for my premiums from the insurance company's perspective. But that's stuff people like. But it didn't take a genius to figure out, wait, if you're going to give us that, then we're probably going to have to pay for it. Not going to be free. 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

0: On the ceasefire text line, big fan here. Keep up the good tune. Tell the folks if they just joined us the genre of the tune you're playing today.
1: Yeah, this is what I call Fallout music. It's Fallout Friday. Ben from Madison put in the request early on in the show, and I don't have quite enough Fallout music to fill a whole show, but I've been sprinkling them throughout, and I didn't even know this was in Fallout. I found it as Grandma Plays the Numbers by Wynonie Harris, released in 1945.
0: Ben, you've unleashed a monster on us there, buddy. Oh, my gosh. Let's see what else we got here on the Element Wealth Studio. Oh, pardon me, the ceasefire text line. We're in the Element Wealth Studio. Mo says, Gerard, have you seen David Ellison is threatening to leave California if the merger with Time Warner is not approved? I have, Mo. He, of course, the CEO of Paramount, and they're trying to get this merger through, and it is running into some opposition. It's unthinkable, isn't it, Mose, that this legacy company that's kind of synonymous with the filmmaking industry

industry in Southern California would depart the Golden State for greener pastures? It's because they're stupid and they've just made it impossible to run a dang business there. It's unbelievable how they are, as the metaphor explains, biting the hand that feeds them. Now, it'd be complicated, but the consequences to Hollywood would be enormous if that happened. Incredible. Totally. Let's see what else we got. Thomas and Greenwood said, well, if we ended Medicaid and Medicare, we're talking about health care today, that would lower the cost of health care. Wrong, Thomas. Quite the opposite. And here's why. Because as long as the EMTALA law, which was signed into law enacted by Ronald Reagan in the 80s, as long as that stands, and that's is essentially a law that requires emergency rooms to treat all that visit the emergency room, enter the emergency, or admitted there. So if they come in and they're sick, the Emergency Medical Treatment and Labor Act, EMTALA as it is known, acronym, enacted in 1986, if that hospital is in the Medicare business, then they're going to treat them for free. Now, if you ended Medicare, by the way, there's 75 million people on Medicare in the country and about the same number on Medicaid. Now, during the COVID era, when there was a rule, remember that, Ryan? It was called continuous enrollment. It basically, what it says is, hey, states, you can't kick anybody off the Medicaid rolls, even if they're no longer eligible. And by the way, since that may increase your costs, we're going to give you some more money. 6.5%, as I recall, bump in everybody's Medicaid funding from the federal government. Everybody's in all 50 states. And so the rolls exploded to about 92, 93 million people in this country on Medicaid. So that has been reduced and retreated back to that 70, 72 million level. But this EMTALA law passed in 1986, it requires, compels all emergency rooms, all hospitals that operate emergency rooms or even standalone emergency rooms that participate in Medicare, which is virtually all of them, to treat anybody that walks in. Whether they can pay or not, whether they're a legal citizen or not. They're going to get stabilized, is what the law says. And there's no doubt that costs money. So if we ended Medicare and we ended Medicaid, sure, we'd have a lot of people without coverage. And if there's some way that any looking for treatment, requesting treatment, seeking of treatment, could be denied. Yeah, I agree that would lower costs. They'd only be required to treat people who can pay. But we'd have a lot of people that would suffer and die as well. And we're not going to do that in this country. I don't like it, but that's just not, I think, the way our society is designed to work. What we need to figure out is how do we get some sort of health coverage to those 30 million or so that still don't have coverage that could land in an ER, again, looking for medical treatment but can't pay for it. I've always thought that the private sector should take a greater role in addressing that issue. 30 million people, seems like there would be some way that the private sector could get involved in extending health care coverage, maybe from their own company, their own group plans, and come up with some way to jointly fund that between the company, the business, and the organization.

0: government, not just pitch that problem on to the shoulders of the federal government, in which case it's just a black hole of taxpayer money. But that's where kind of we are with this as we approach the midterms. Rusty says, if it's not a true emergency, charge them for prescription. My wife worked in an emergency room and says much more non-emergencies came in. Yeah, that's the problem. But as you know, Rhino, if you walk in an emergency room and you say, I'm having chest pains, you're going to get whisked back immediately. Again, whether you're having them or not, whether you need immediate care, treatment, attention or not, you know why? Lawyers. That's the piece you can't forget about, guys. There's lawyers that are just stalking. Oh, you called that one wrong. They'll own the dang hospital before it's all over with. That's the problem. It's the litigious nature of our society. And why do lawyers like to go after doctors? Because they got money. That's like in business school, you know, they teach you, when's the best time to collect money from people who owe you? When they get paid. That's when you go after them. Figure out what their payroll cycle is and bombard them. Same deal here. It makes no sense to sue somebody that doesn't have any money. And while I get it, I agree, Rusty. I witnessed a case about 6 or 7 years ago. I don't think my wife would mind me sharing this. Was experiencing kidney stones. Painful, as you know. But if it happens at 11 o'clock at night, you pretty much got to go to an ER. And that's exactly what happened on a weekday night, weeknight. And I, of course, drove her to the ER. And, you know, you sign up, you tell them. You're not considered to be in an urgent situation where we got to get you in right now. I mean, it's not life-threatening, but it is painful. There ain't no doubt when those things are moving through your system. And I remember overhearing a couple of college students attending a local university, a couple of seats over, and they were plotting on how they could get a doctor's excuse. I'm not kidding here. So they could be excused from taking a test the next day. There's two of them, and they were plotting. That's just an example of how people just clog up. Now, I don't think that's happening every single day. It may be happening more than I would imagine. But I hear you, Rusty. I get it. The only point I'm making is whether you got money or not, you're going to get treated. And the cost of that falls on the shoulders of those of us who have private insurance and taxpayers, because there are some monies that are distributed to hospitals for taking care of the uninsured. Doesn't cover it 100%, but it's the only industry that I'm aware of where the government dictates you must provide your service, knowing that the customer, in this case a patient, is not going to pay you for it. You go into any other business and say, hey, look, I want something. Doesn't matter what it is. By the way, I'm not going to pay you for it. Get the heck out of here. We need paying customers. Not in healthcare. Come on in. You're going to get the same treatment as the paying patient customer does. We're coming right back in the Element Well Studio. Can broadcast the bed from Simmons, cause Frank knows
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1: My name is Larry Warren, Warren & Warren Asphalt Paving.
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1: 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It doesn't make any difference. 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We still do not do highway work and never will.
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6: With Super Talk News, I'm JT Mitchell. A major project at Camp Shelby will allow mechanics to repair tanks and other military equipment indoors after years of having to do so outside.
7: Now, a new $32 million expansion is giving technicians the space they need to work indoors and get the equipment back into service faster. Mace Superintendent Captain Jason Pritchard says today's military equipment has simply outgrown the old shop.
8: The building was needed because the equipment is getting taller, bigger, heavier, and our current facility was designed as a wheel shop.
7: The new complex includes two 24,000 square foot maintenance buildings with 24 repair bays. Overhead cranes also allow mechanics to service some of the Army's heaviest track vehicles.
6: That was J.C. Roberts with the Roy Howard Community Journalism Center. The project, being called the Maneuver Area Training Equipment Site, will improve overall military readiness, according to Camp Shelby officials.
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0: Well, I had no idea so many tunes were made where the subject was nuclear fission. Oh, man, that's incredible.
1: That was Roy Brown and his Mighty Mighty Men.
0: Oh, God.
1: Released in 1950 on a 78 RPM shellac.
0: That's unbelievable. I can't find it now, but someone did point out that, it's James from Petal. Honestly, how healthcare providers bill and what they bill should be examined. Yeah, it's super complicated because there are multiple payers involved in many medical encounters, and certainly when you've got third payers involved, that big time exacerbates the calculation. By the way, I changed my shirts. If anybody's watching, I got a new Journey T-shirt on today. I'm liking that too, man. Colors are great. So, yeah, no doubt. And James says, also, I know there's some cases of insurance companies denying coverage because the care isn't needed. The individuals doing so aren't knowledgeable in that field of expertise. Yeah, but keep in mind, James, that many of them have, you know, this run, they've beefed up their staffs of medical doctors. And while I know a lot of people get mad about denying coverage, in fact, we got news on Luigi Mangione today. That's relevant because he, the individual who apparently was mad about the way United Healthcare covered his back problems and treatment thereof, and so he decided just to assassinate in broad daylight, cold blood, the CEO of the company. Oh, Luigi did. He has pleaded guilty, by the way. He also explained a couple hours ago, I don't know if you saw this, all the details concerning his action of assassination. And he pointed out something, Rhino, that I've pointed out as kind of a hole blown in the gun control nuts, which is he produced that weapon using a 3D printer and killed somebody with it. So it's not like it produced a firearm that couldn't function as a firearm. He was able to kill somebody. Why is that important? There was no purchase of a firearm, no application, no permitting. And you know that's going to get even easier. Literally, one day you'll be able to do this in your house. And all these calls for all the various checks and just lots of requirements and controls and box checking is out the window when you can produce it in your house.
1: And it's not even like that's a new concept.
0: Right, exactly.
1: Like before 3D printing, you got a piece of wood and a properly sized metal pipe and a 12-gauge slug and a nail, and you had a shotgun. Look at how the former Prime Minister of Japan was assassinated. That was a homemade firearm.
0: Yeah. But you know what I'm saying here. So it's a futile attempt to regulate firearms when you could do it, because that's done during the transaction between the buyer and the seller of the firearm, but that's out the window when there is no transaction. You know, they get mad about, well, they go to these gun shows and they buy weapons and we got to have all these controls and stuff like that. Like, what the hell does that mean if you can do it out of your house, which is essentially, and this guy committed one of the most high-profile murders in the history of our country. And I think it was so stark because it's on video, it's on film, and it's just a guy walking down the street and

0: just in cold blood, like from behind, shoots him, executes him. So, and the other, James, I get it. The denying of coverage, which is what happened here in this Mangione case. And I know that aggravates people. I've been through that as well. But I will point this out. They are required by law to pay out 85% of what they take in. So if they don't, they have to send rebates out. That also a rule enacted in Obamacare in 2010. And since then, last I checked, Rhino, it's about $15 billion has been rebated. Now, there are lots of people that have insurance, and you may get a check, and it's $100, right? It's not a lot when that's spread out. But that's what the law says. And so, and that was designed to protect against denials, frivolous denials, or situations where they just thought the insurance company was treating their customer, their subscriber that had policyholder unfairly. But they are required to pay out 85% of what they take in. Now, who they pay and who they don't, that's certainly up for debate. But at the end of the day, it's got to be 85%. That's in the law. It's one of the reasons they don't make any money, because 85% of what they take in right off the bat goes out the door. The 15% that remains is what they use to pay expenses, and anything after that is a little profit. I'm just saying again, we need to focus on all the aspects of the healthcare delivery model, not just the insurance piece of it. And I know folks are telling us about crazy stuff that happens in the ER. Man, I get it. Like I said, I've witnessed it. I know that is the case. But just as soon as, you know, you allowed an ER to deny treatment to someone, and they made a back, because somebody told us they've driven people in an ambulance, said they had a stomachache. Yeah, that's insane. And we're all paying for that. And I know that happens. But, you know, as soon as you say, I'm sorry, I'm not going to pick you up, you got a stomachache, it turns out they were having a heart attack, and then they die, lawyers would own everybody. That's the problem. And then if you said, well, we want to give them immunity, then people would raise hell and say, well, no, we don't want immunity. They made a mistake. We want to sue them for all their work. It's a hard problem. That's the point. And I don't have all the answers. I really don't. It's a lot more complicated than I think meets the eye. I know y'all are saying insurance companies are honest. I don't even know how to define honest. That's on ceasefire text line. I'm just telling you, 85% of what they take in. You can't find another industry that says, hey, of this revenue you take in, you got to pay a certain percentage of it out. No other industry. If that were the case, all the technology companies whose products and services we use on a daily basis would not generate the enormous amount of profit they do. In fact, NVIDIA made more last quarter than the entire insurance industry did last year. But nobody complains about NVIDIA, because we don't buy stuff directly from
1: Bernie
0: NVIDIA.
1: Sanders does.
0: Yeah, that's true. He doesn't like them making all that money. Well, he don't like anybody making any money. Let's be honest.
1: Unless it's him on book sales.
0: Yeah, that's right.
1: And speaking engagements.
0: Oh my gosh, you're so right about that. So you did ask Thomas somewhere. You've sent about 8,000 texts in today. I can't even find it now. It doesn't really matter. You wanted to know what precipitated, I believe it was you, Ronald Reagan, passing EMTALA. Was that you? Was that him? I thought it was. Yeah, excuse for signing the socialist legislation into law. I tell you why. I got curious about this a few years ago and spent a long time researching it. Before this EMTALA law, that's the one that requires an emergency room to treat everybody that comes in. And what the law literally says, I think the word in the legislation, right, is stabilize. You're coming in and you're having a baby. You don't have any insurance. They don't ask you for insurance. If you're at some point in the delivery process, You're going to get treated. And they're going to deliver that baby and take care of both, mother and child. But the reason that he signed EMTALA was because before that, I found this fascinating. Before that, you showed up to ER, you didn't have any money. Not in all cases, but in many cases. Or you had some situation that really wasn't acute, urgent. They shipped you to the county hospital during a time period where every county in America had a publicly owned, publicly run hospital. And guess what then happened? They took care of you for free, and the taxpayers covered it, and it got to a point where these things couldn't make it. They were breaking the counties. They shouldn't be in the healthcare business. By the way, currently in this country, 45% of the county hospitals are cash flow negative. They lose money, and taxpayers cover it. Final segment's next.
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13: It's finally Friday. I'm free again. I got my motor running for a wild weekend. It's finally.
0: Well, I know that's our custom to bump us into the final segment with the great George Jones. It's finally Friday. But I got to tell you, Rhino, that was some clever and crafty, creative work you did to dig up all those nuclear age 50s tunes. Big hit on the C Spire text line as well, man. That was pretty cool. I dare say not another radio talk show in America that had that component.
1: And you definitely weren't hearing Fallout songs with a little tiny sprinkling of anime music as well.
0: That's right. It was Bo from Starkville, by the way, that told us about driving an ambulance in Columbus and picking up patients at 2 o'clock in the morning for a stomachache. Yeah, it's crazy. No, I get it. I know, but I'm just pointing out again, if you don't attend to it and you make a mistake and something happens, God forbid, to the patient, the lawyers own you. That's why they don't. That's why we over-doctor. Now, we all pay for that at the end of the day. And I don't know how to fix that, honestly. Some smart people need to get in a room and figure it out. Let's see. Also, Scott in Raleigh says, one hospital that I work as a nurse in the emergency department would triage patients based on their level of acuity. If they were deemed non-emergent, they would be asked to pay their copay. The copay for Medicare and Medicaid is about $4. Some people would throw an absolute fit. I hear you. I get it. I know. It's just, it's one of those things, it's a difficult one. And I get concerned that even our friends on the right are mad about the profit that's being made. I thought we supported capitalism and profit, but they also oppose government-provided socialized medicine. So you can't have both. Those are not compatible. And here
1: it's
0: we are.
1: Because usually in insurance, you're talking about your individual coverage or a tiny group of people, meaning your family. And that is why socialism sells so well, is because in small human units, human nature is lending towards the inherent greed of socialism.
0: Yeah.
1: The problem is it doesn't work at any scale bigger than about 50 folks.
0: And in fact, this idea.
1: But that's human nature. It's human nature to be greedy for yours and your family.
0: I've used this before in my speaking, and I have to admit, I got it from you. I did it Monday night. Guys, there's a distinction between health care coverage, insurance, and health care. Oh, yeah, we can give everybody insurance. The problem is, if we converted to this Medicare for All model that is used in Canada and the UK and most of Europe and the rest of the Western world, as the Democrats like to tell us about, all admonish us on it all the time, you just die is what happens. And I'm not exaggerating. You and I both have shared stories that just we are astonished of things that have happened. The latest one I think you shared with us, someone fell over in England and like waited 2 weeks and ended up dying. That won't happen in this country. Won't happen. Oh, but had health care coverage, right? Played into the NHI, whatever the heck it is. So, yeah. By the way, financing, did a little research on that, a Medicare for All program. How about this, guys? A 32% payroll tax split between employer and employee. Now, granted, you wouldn't be paying private premiums anymore. You'd substitute Medicare for All. But here's a piece that the Democrats won't tell you about this Medicare for All. And you are familiar with the industry and you know what I'm about to say here. If you started reimbursing at all medical treatment, all drugs, all therapies, at Medicare reimbursement rates, we wouldn't have any dang doctors.

0: That's one of the reasons, by the way, that lady died, because there's not enough people that are willing to take the risk and undergo the stress and all the other just challenges associated with being a healthcare provider.
1: I mean, what's the point of going to school for that long and learning that much and putting that much on the line every day when you're getting paid roughly what a Chick-fil-A manager makes over here, and you have a patient list that's longer than the population census for most villages?
0: That's what they won't tell you. No, you're right. So, heck, I know you've heard them too. I have enough doctor friends that are saying right now it's borderline worth it. And that's when they're working in environments that are largely commercial reimbursement. But imagine if there were no more commercial reimbursement, which is considerably higher than Medicare, and then Medicaid falls in below that. If we reverted to that, or converted to that, I should say, I just don't know how many of them would stick around. I really don't. A 25% income surtax, how about that? Of course, that would be on, by the way, not just the top 1%, but like everybody that makes more than $250,000 would have to pay, and that still wouldn't be enough. More than doubling all individual and corporate current income taxes. An 80% reduction in non-health federal spending. We could cover it with that, right? How about this one? 108% of GDP increase in the national debt. 108. Unbelievable. Or a combination of all of the above. Unworkable. Out of here today. Stay safe and God bless.
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3: Fox News, I'm Roxanne Evans. This is a Fox News alert. Luigi Mangione pleads guilty in federal court to charges tied to the 2024 killing of United Healthcare CEO Brian Thompson. Mangione admitted in court that he shot Thompson. His federal sentencing set for December, while a separate New York State murder case remains pending. Alex Murdoch, back in a South Carolina courtroom, the disbarred lawyer fighting to move his upcoming retrial out of the county, where he was convicted of murdering his wife and son. Tropical storm Lala could become a hurricane when it hits Hawaii. Fox weather meteorologist Craig Herrera.
4: It is likely and a high probability that this will be a category one storm as it approaches the Big Island and scoots south of the rest of the islands.
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6: Your Southwest Mississippi forecast from the National Weather Service. Going to be sunny, going to be hot, with high near 99 degrees, heat index values as high as 105. Tonight, mostly clear, low around 73. Sunny and hot tomorrow, high near 99. Tomorrow night, partly cloudy, expect a low around 74.
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8: You're listening to Super Talk News. I'm Caleb Saylor. A man accused of killing a Mississippi father and daughter is charged with capital murder. Law enforcement officials announced that a months-long investigation resulted in the arrest of 18-year-old Charles Lark IV. The suspect is accused of shooting and killing 42-year-old Victor Gonzalez and 19-year-old Serenity Gonzalez back in March. The shooting victims were found deceased in a car near Sardis after reportedly attempting to buy a video game console off Facebook Marketplace. In Mississippi, a capital murder charge can carry the death penalty. Police say more arrests could be announced in this case. A man will spend 15 years behind bars for sexually assaulting

0: assaulting a child. 51-year-old Joey Dearman pleaded guilty to fondling a minor in Prentiss County. Dearman will serve his prison sentence without the possibility of parole or early release.
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0: Ole Miss and insurance giant Progressive are finalizing an on-field sponsorship agreement. Multiple sources have confirmed to SuperTalk Mississippi News that the deal is for multiple years and that Progressive's logo will be featured on the playing surface at Vaught-Hemingway Stadium. The move comes as Ole Miss looks to establish itself as a national brand in the revenue-sharing era.
5: Just the brand, Ole Miss. I'm not going to lie. Because Ole Miss was like my top three in high school. It's just the brand. Like, I've always known what Ole Miss presented.
0: That was Ole Miss wideout Jonte Cook explaining his decision to transfer to the program from Syracuse. Ole Miss will kick off the upcoming season in Nashville versus Louisville on September 6th. Mississippi State and Southern Miss will also get things going on Labor Day weekend. Be sure to keep up with college football from across the state of Mississippi by heading on over to supertalk.fm. I'm Caleb Saylors.
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1: All right, everybody, let's go. Glad you're with us this afternoon. We're broadcasting from the Southern Bancorp studio, as we all do. Full crew here, Kelly, Dima, and Bob Getty. Glad you're with us on a Friday afternoon. Got a good show for you today. Tim Hallman was a great offensive lineman, blocked for the great Brett Favre. He's going to be on the show later in the hour. Also, we're going to do our Sun Belt preview today, sponsored by Hancock Whitney Bank. And today we're going to focus on Georgia State University. I have a lot of fun poking fun at Georgia State, but they are in a big city, and we want to hear what they've got in store for the league. But before we do all of that, I think tomorrow is a really important day in the new regime of Southern Miss football. That's going to be the first full contact scrimmage. And Dima, I think you agree with me. We're going to learn a lot about the team tomorrow, right?
2: Yeah, I think so. I'm really excited tomorrow to get out there and kind of see how much this has developed. You know, because what we see in practice, we saw some today. They're kind of a lighter day today. But, you know, what we see in practice is kind of just hard to gauge exactly where you're at. For example, what we saw in the spring game was actually, you know, or the spring scrimmages was actually 11-on-11 football. You're hitting people, you're bringing them to the ground, you're running plays, you know, things like that. So I have that in my mind, and I want to see how much this team has developed since then. And certainly there's some new players and some certain aspects like that. But tomorrow's going to tell us a lot, and I'm sure when we talk to Blake Anderson, and I think we're actually able to talk to some players tomorrow, when we talk to them and hear what they thought after the scrimmage, I think we're going to hear some answers at certain positions on who's going to be starting and who's not. That's to me is the biggest thing we're going to get out of it.
3: It's interesting you said that, because Lee Roberts mentioned that yesterday on this program. He said, I think that it will start, that the picture will begin slowly but surely start to take focus. Maybe not the quarterback announcement of who the starter will be, but and maybe not official announcement, but clearly in the staff's mind, they will start to be able to focus in on player X is going to be starting in position Y, and so
2: right.
3: on.
2: I know one thing is they're not going to try to trick us, right? Like sometimes it was funny. I remember several years ago, we kind of all knew who the starting quarterback was. I don't remember if this was like the second year of Will Hall's tenure or whatever, but it was a quarterback battle, and then they ran out the third string quarterback. Like we all knew who's the third string, and he ran with the ones like the first few scrimmage plays, and we were like, we know what they're trying to do. But I know Blake Anderson isn't going to do that. Like they are so new and don't know at so many positions that the first team out there is more than likely their first team guys. Does that make sense? So when that first team runs out on offense and defense, I know all of us in the press box are going to be writing down frantically every single number at every single position, and then trying to get the second team once they get out there, second team, you know, and then you'll see on Saturday projected depth chart, you know, coming out from all of us reporters, and then, you know, it'll be frantically wrong. But, you know, that's something that I'm excited to see, is where this depth chart stands. And, you know, I think we've had some movement from the spring.
1: Well,
2: but
1: you guys are not going to sit in the air-conditioned press box, are you? A real reporter would be down on that artificial turf, right there.
2: What did Fauci say? Oh, I plead the fifth under counsel discretion or counsel direction.
1: My butt would be up in that air-conditioned press box right there with you.
3: Yeah, the first thing I'd want to know is where's the nearest oxygen tent and the nearest cold water.
1: Yeah. Now, is this full contact pads?
2: Yep,
1: we're
2: going to
1: get after each other.
2: Everybody's live other than the quarterbacks. Blake Anderson said he wants it to emulate a real game. Now, I don't think they're doing any red zone stuff, which honestly, I don't think I've seen him do any red zone stuff in fall camp so far, so that's something interesting. But I think it's going to be all between the 20s, some situational work, but mainly, you know, first and 10 starting at the 25 and then going to the other 20, then you know, everybody goes off and you get a whole new group in there.
3: And I would not think that you're going to be seeing any Statue of Liberties or end arounds or anything like that.
1: That'd be pretty vanilla, I would think.
3: I would think so, too.
1: How long do these scrimmages usually last?
2: I mean, it depends. I mean, you're really trying to get about 80 plays for your ones and then probably 45 to 50-ish plays for your twos. And then if you can get, you know, 30-ish plays for your threes, you know, that's generally the ideal number. So, I mean, they can last anywhere from an hour and a half to 3 hours, you know. I know it's scheduled for 2 hours, but sometimes that goes over.
3: And if fans are not going to be there tomorrow, especially if you have young kids that will really enjoy Fan Fest, which is going to be the following Saturday,
2: yeah,
3: which will be the 22nd, a week from tomorrow. And that's when, after the scrimmage, the players will be available to sign autographs and take pictures and things like that. And you can follow the Southern Miss social media platforms to get more details as to where to park and what gates to enter. But that's Fan Fest a week from tomorrow at The Rock.
1: Is there any position right now that you think they absolutely know in their minds who's going to start?
2: No.
1: You don't think there's one?
2: I mean, I would say there's, if there was one, it'd be quarterback, just because I've seen the guy go out there with the ones every single time. Other than that, you know, you have a handful of players at each position, but I don't think they know any of their starters.
1: That's, how much of that do you think changes with the scrimmage?
2: I think a lot. I mean, I really do. I mean, here's the deal. They can say they don't know all they want, but we're all watching practice. We know who the ones are going out there. The first team up on both sides of the ball in this scrimmage, to me, says a lot of where they think their depth chart stands now. They're not going to send, you know, their third worst offensive lineman to start with the ones. They know who their best five is, and they're going to put them out there. You know, I am interested to see if the three new players that you know, they added this week.
1: Yeah, you think they'll be involved?
2: I don't know if they'll be involved in the scrimmage, but they will be there, I think.
3: And I understand wanting to protect your roster to a certain degree, particularly when you're playing conference games. But you're opening against Alcorn, which is a non-conference opponent. You got, you know, three or four non-conference opponents before you get into league play. So I don't know that, like Demo was saying, how Blake Anderson really tells all. I don't think there'd be any reason to hide anything, particularly.

0: particularly when the first four games are non-conference.
1: I don't think they're going to be hiding anything. The only reason I think they're really not naming the starting quarterback is for the mental, you know, state of the other two. And making sure that they're still competing at the top of their level, even though they know they're not the starter. But I personally think after Saturday they should name it, and maybe it's on Monday because you need that your starting quarterback to get a full week, the rest of fall camp as the leader of the team,
0: and they need to coalesce around him.
1: Correct, and then that way you could just go ahead and name it. You know, here he is, here's your starter. That way you know who your starter is before the next spring scrimmage.

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1: Coming up, I don't even know what day we're on.
2: Yes. So I think so, too. I think that makes perfect sense because they kept talking about developing chemistry.
1: Yeah.
2: Well, give us a leader so we can follow that leader.
3: Yeah.
2: So I think, but again.
3: Later on the show, Tim Holman's going to be on the show, as we mentioned, and he can talk about the importance of that. I mean, you know, when he was an offensive lineman, Brett Favre was the quarterback. You had a leader. You knew who the leader was. Yesterday we had Lee Roberts on the show. Same thing. You knew who the leader was. I think Dima's point's good. Maybe you need to announce that next week so everybody knows who to rally around.
1: Yeah, and I think it'd be a perfect time to announce it because you gave it enough time. You gave it whatever practice we're on, 8 or 9 practices where you saw it play out. But, I mean, everybody out there knows who it's going to be. I mean, even Blake said it when we talked to him on Tuesday, and he was like, you know, we see some separation there, and then obviously you guys watch practice. That was his own words. And if, I'm telling you, I've been to every single practice, and I know who's going with the ones every single time. So it's not like it's a surprise to anybody, but I think it would be beneficial for the team just to go ahead and herald him as the starter and then, you know, let the other two battle for number two.
2: And I understand the argument about protecting the mental mentality of the
1: backup. I think that's been enough is what I'm saying.
2: And if you know what? If at this level, if you don't have the mentality that can take being a number two or number three, you may not have the right guy anyway. I mean, you want somebody that's going to – even J.J. McCarthy, when the Vikings named Kyler Murray as a starter, McCarthy has no problem with it. You know, that's the difference, pros and – again, when you look at Southern Miss's even recent history, they haven't gone through a season without getting to the second or third string quarterback. So you might not be starting right now, but get ready.
3: You just don't know.
2: That's right.
3: You just don't know.
1: Tough sport.
2: Yeah.
3: So big day, huh? Important day.
1: Yeah, I'm excited to get out there. I really am. I mean, it's more of an excitement just so I can like start putting pen to paper on a depth chart and seeing exactly where this team is at. If there's two, if you were to ask me where two places I'd be watching the closest, one is defensive line, and the second is secondary. If those two groups look a little bit better than they did in the spring, if not a lot better, hopefully, you know, I'm starting to feel better about the team. If that makes sense.
2: And it's still so hard to see exactly how good Southern Miss is when you just don't know how good everybody else in the Sun Belt is.
3: Right.
2: Lots of times, it's not how good you are, but how good is everybody else?
3: Yeah, that's right. All right, so scrimmage tomorrow at 11:00. I'm not sure if the public's in. Can the public come? I don't know.
1: I don't think tomorrow, but I know for sure the next week.
3: I got you. Okay. Hey, first segment of the show every day is sponsored by our good friends right down the road, Movie Star Restaurant. Be a great place for, well, you can go tonight. They're open from 5 till 8 tonight. Great meals, Friday night meals, and, of course, Kelly's favorite, the buffet will be available
2: tonight. And you always say, Bob, you've never made a mistake by going to Movie Star. I can think of one time I did.
3: Yeah, what'd you do?
2: I ate way too much.
3: That would be every time you go.
2: Oh, okay.
3: I've been to
1: I thought he was
3: going to
1: say his mistake was ordering from the menu because it stops.
3: He would never do that, let me assure you.
2: With all that food laying out there, you got to be kidding.
3: I can't really argue with you about that. All right, Tim Holman, great offensive lineman. I think they're the most important guys on the team. I bet he'll agree when he comes on the Eagle Hour next.

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1: My name is Larry Warren, Warren and Warren Asphalt Paving.
2: Larry, we've seen new asphalt companies coming into the area. 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
1: Well, first of all, Warren and Warren will be here with you now and after the job is done. 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That's the biggest problem. Do they have anything?

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2: Why? Why take a chance? Why risk a mistake? Why say something?
3: We all have reasons why we choose to ignore the things that give us pause, that seem out of place, that don't feel right. 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
2: All right, Dave, another season for the Georgia State Panthers coming up, and boy, we're kind of the lonely guys at the meetings, because not much expected of Georgia State, not much expected for Southern Miss, but we're kind of used to being in these boats, right?
3: Yeah, well, you know, we've been 4-20 in the last 2 years, 3-9 in Coach McGee's first year, coming off what was an Idaho Potato Bowl berth 3 years ago. Seems like a long time ago now, and then 1-11 last year. And so why should there be a lot of high expectations? I'm talking about Georgia State. So there's nowhere to go but up, and maybe that's a good thing. As Cam Brown and Jabril Rhodes-Nelson and even Coach McGee have said here in New Orleans, what happened last year was last year. There's a lot of new faces, new coaches that are on this Georgia State locker room and in the program. So what happened last year truly happened last year. It can give you a little bit of an insight, because there are some players that are returning, but it was last year. It's like I laugh sometimes. You go into a Kroger or a Publix and you pick up the college football preseason magazines, you know, in late May and early June. And I know last year I picked up one, and like six or seven of the guys that they had listed in our two deep were not even in the program anymore. So that's the crazy world that we live in college football.
2: And really, when you think about it, aren't all Sun Belt teams kind of rowing that same boat?
3: Yeah, with the transfer portal now and everybody chasing NIL dollars. It's called NIL, but we're really not. It's really pay for play.
2: Sure.
3: It's not really true to the form NIL. But yeah, I mean, everybody's in the same boat. I have a lot of people, as you probably do, hey, how's Georgia State football going to be this year, and how they looking, even coming out of the spring game? And I'm like, I'll be honest with you, other than the players that are returning, I don't know. Because until you get to fall camp and some of the dust begins to settle on who is going to play where, what your two deeps look like, which players came in out of the portal that are going to be impact players, I don't know that yet. You have an idea, but you still don't know. I think one of the big things for Georgia State this year, too, is the schedule. If you remember last year, we opened up at Ole Miss and gave up 63 points, came home to play a really good Memphis team, beat Murray State.
2: Coached now by Charles Huff, by the way, that Memphis team.
3: Exactly. Formerly of Southern Miss, formerly right. Of Marshall. He's been keeping those bags packed. And then we played week four. It was a return game to play Vanderbilt, because remember, we had beaten Vanderbilt 2 years ago in Atlanta. So, and we all would have signed off on that, knowing that we got a win in the first game. But my point is, they dropped 70 on us in week four. And as I said in my open of our preview radio show, that losing and playing Ole Miss and at Vanderbilt in the first 4 weeks of the season, that's when the wheels started to come off a little bit. In other words, I don't know that Georgia State football really ever recovered from those two games. They gave up 63 points at Ole Miss. They gave up 70 at Vanderbilt. So I just don't know that that they ever really recovered from the first four games of the regular season. The quarterback position was never solidified. We went from T.J. Finley to Cameron Brown to T.J. Finley to Cameron Brown. I think we'll be better knowing who our quarterback is from a solid standpoint going into this season. And, you know, this is L.A.T., life after Ted. Ted Hurst, one of the best receivers that we've ever had. One of the best receivers, you know, from a statistical standpoint in the Sun Belt, third-round pick of the Tampa Bay Buccaneers. So we begin LAT, life after Ted, because he was a go-to guy.
2: Now, you guys have had a lot of construction going on, too. We've talked in the past about, you know, the new baseball stadium. Can you kind of bring Southern Miss fans up to date as to how some of the facilities are coming along? in the ATL.
3: Well, listen, I understand baseball is big in Hattiesburg and always has been, as it should be. It's been it's kind of one of those storied programs in college baseball. I will tell you, it's not always been like that at Georgia State. Because of where we're located, right in the middle of downtown Atlanta, the proverbial question all these years was, and we take a lot of heat for Panthersville, where do you get land to build a baseball stadium in the middle of downtown Atlanta? Well, fortunately, in 2017, the Braves moved up 75 to Truist Park. The end result was that Georgia State got Turner Field, which is where we play football now, Center Park Stadium. We got the land where we built the GSU Convocation Center, 8,000-seat basketball arena, and we got the old Atlanta Fulton County Stadium property where we are now currently building, and it's under construction as we speak, a new baseball stadium. It's going to seat 1,200 or 1,500. It's not going to be like some of the stadiums we see at a Coastal Carolina or a Southern Miss or a Louisiana. College baseball in the overall sports spectrum in the ATL is not what it is in Hattiesburg or in Statesboro or in Lafayette, Louisiana. We have the Atlanta Braves. We even have their AAA farm team just up Interstate 85. So college baseball is just a blip on the screen in Atlanta, but it'll be nice, selfishly, to no longer have to drive out to Panthersville and just drive over to campus. I'm on campus because I work there, but to be able to stay on campus and watch Georgia State baseball play.
2: Now, a baseball purist, Dave, would say, please say when they're building this new stadium that they're going to keep the home plate intact where Hank Aaron hit the historic home run and so on.
3: I believe that the footprint, and you know if you went out there all these last years, that they have bricked out the base paths. I'm almost positive that the stadium, the field, is in the same direction. So just imagine Fulton County Stadium. If you're at home plate looking to the outfield, just to the left is the skyline of downtown Atlanta, and then straight away right out to Capitol Ave. The Hank Aaron statue that sat in the plaza since 2017, that was the only statue the Braves were not allowed to take to Truist Park because that belonged to the Fulton County Stadium Authority, did not belong to the Atlanta Braves. Well, now Georgia State has it. We've moved.

0: as I understand, or will be moving the Hank Aaron statue over to the plaza for the new baseball stadium. And then anybody that visited the old Atlanta Fulton County Stadium site, remember there was a little chunk of the fence out there, a little monument to where the ball went over the fence,
1: yes.
0: 7-15, caught by Tom House, hit off Al Downing. They've moved it, or they've taken it away, but they've not gotten rid of it. They moved it simply for construction purposes. Where it will go, if whether or not it goes back to the exact same spot, I don't know. But Georgia State still has it, and I'm almost positive it will figure into the new stadium somewhere once all the construction and the dust begins to settle.
2: Well, how would you not have Hank Aaron memorialized at that stadium? Sounds like they are.
1: No, they will. They will, for sure. And I, the only reason I asked about the baseball aspect of the new construction at Georgia State is because we always have fun kind of kicking the Panther baseball team around because of the small baseball field. And they're really, quite frankly, my impression is that they're a little bit tired of the jokes. Because they are limited. As Dave just said, Dave Cohen, the radio voice of the Panthers there, he said, where do you get land in downtown Atlanta?
2: Well, they're doing what they can, but I know you agree that that's not a college baseball stadium. That had to be improved to stay in the league, I presume.
1: And he said college baseball is just a blip on the radar there when you got the Braves and even their Triple A team just right up the road. So they're fighting for every scrap they can get on the baseball side.
2: Well, I can clearly understand how Georgia State would have trouble competing with the Atlanta Braves for attention in baseball season, you know?
1: A lot of major league teams have trouble competing with
2: Atlanta. And I've told you this. I grew up in Alexandria, Virginia, in the heyday of the Redskins, and I don't even remember anybody talking about college athletics. It was Redskins, Redskins, Redskins. And I'm sure that that's a problem that any university in a city with a major league franchise faces.
1: And I think the same can be said with Georgia State football. And even though we've kind of debated whether in a fictitious world you could just pull a team out of the league, you guys both think that Georgia State would be the one. I would fight for Georgia State just because of the big city, that it could help the conference as far as tournaments and housing and things like that, the hotels and motels, but even college football, it's difficult when you have the Falcons there and all the other things that are offered in that big city.
2: Hey, Forest Health reminds you that keeping up with your favorite team, whether it be Georgia State or Southern Miss, is important, but you're the most important player. 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
1: By the way, Bob, what did Dave Cohen call the city of Atlanta on that interview?
2: We'll be right back.
1: He didn't call it the ATL, did he?

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6: You're listening to Super Talk News. I'm Caleb Saylor. A man accused of killing a Mississippi father and daughter is charged with capital murder. Law enforcement officials announced that a months-long investigation resulted in the arrest of 18-year-old Charles Lark IV. The suspect is accused of shooting and killing 42-year-old Victor Gonzalez and 19-year-old Serenity Gonzalez back in March. The shooting victims were found deceased in a car near Sardis after reportedly attempting to buy a video game console off Facebook Marketplace. In Mississippi, a capital murder charge can carry the death penalty. Police say more arrests could be announced in this case. A man will spend 15 years behind bars for sexually assaulting a child. 51-year-old Joey Dearman pleaded guilty to fondling a minor in Prentice County. Dearman will serve his prison sentence without the possibility of parole or early release.
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10: Hey, welcome back, everybody. Glad you're with us. I've got to check here now and see, do I have our next guest on the phone? Tim Hallman, you there with me?
11: I am.
10: Okay, good. Man, we're glad to have you. Had a little trouble connecting, but...
11: Oh, how are you doing? How good. Are you guys doing?
10: Man, I'm good. How are you, man? How are you doing?
11: Doing good. Just been busy this summer in the property rentals and, you know, with people going back to school and whatnot. So just been busy and a little warm.
12: Boy, yeah, Tim,
10: a little warm, yeah.
12: Tim, with the new mayor's rules up there in New York, I'll bet you're dying to move up there to be in rental property management, huh?
11: Absolutely. That's what I'm probably about to pack up and go to.
12: Yeah.
10: All right, Tim Hallman was a

0: Great offensive lineman for the Golden Eagles back in the Brett Favre era, I think it's fair to say. Tim, we were talking earlier about the scrimmage tomorrow, and hopefully after the weekend that the team will name a starting quarterback. And we were kind of laughing and said, well, you were playing, there really wasn't a whole lot of doubt who was going to be the quarterback on the field. How important is that for players to know who their quarterback is going to be?
1: Well, when we were there, I got there, you know, it was the year after Reggie. And Brett, I was a senior when Brett came in.
0: Uh-huh.
1: So for about 4 years, we went through a lot of quarterbacks.
0: Mm-hmm.
1: Robert Duckworth, Andrew Anderson. You can just go down the list. So we really didn't know, and you know, and then but it is. I know we still got a few weeks. I don't see what the rush is to name a starting quarterback.
0: Mm-hmm.
1: Do what you got to do at practice, and everything else will fall into place.
0: All right, now you just said something that I was not aware of. You played with Reggie Collier and Brett Favre?
1: I was a year after Reggie.
0: A year after Reggie, okay.
1: So that would have been 84 through 87, and I would give somebody $10 if they could give me the names of the quarterbacks from 84 to Bill Brett.
0: Well, let's go to Mr. Trivia here, Kelly Center.
2: Well, one that he did not mention, of course, he mentioned Andrew Anderson, but I don't think he mentioned Alrick Young.
1: No, I didn't. Yep, and then Duckworth, Alrick, Tommy Compton was a freshman by our sophomore back then.
2: Andrew Anderson wore number 8, I think. Andrew Anderson wore 8?
1: Correct.
2: Yeah.
1: You're correct.
0: Mm-hmm. Okay, so let me ask you about this perspective. Your senior year, when you had a Brett Favre playing, did that make it easier? Did that make it, for lack of a better term, did that give you more team confidence going into a game knowing you had a guy that could really produce in that position?
1: Yeah, and after the Tulane game, it was kind of set in stone that Brett was going to be the guy for the rest of the year. So, yes, it did make it a lot easier, and you just have a lot more reps during the week with that person.
0: Mm-hmm.
1: Not so much for, you know, and it includes the linemen, but for him and the running backs and receivers all on the same page, it's just reps sure does help.
0: Yeah. Now, I got another question I want to ask you before the guys get in here. I did an interview earlier this week with a gentleman that played for Jim Carmody, and that's who you played for, right, Nasty?
1: Correct.
0: All right. Now, you verify this for me. This is how different things were back in the day. He said that if you guys didn't play well on a Saturday, it was not that unusual that come Sunday you put on pads and went to the practice field.
2: Even if you won.
0: Is that correct?
1: It did happen, and I know this player was probably pre-84. I know that they did.
0: What are you saying?
1: Coach Carmody, he was so tough. You know, now... You know, back then you were in shorts and shoulder pads on Mondays and Thursdays, full gear Tuesdays and Wednesdays. I don't know how much they do hitting. I mean, Carmody loved to hit. And, you know, a lot of people would just go in shorts on Thursday, then Friday you just go and goof off, nothing to it. But before we played Ole Miss the last time, we'd gotten beat maybe by Tulane, but we were out there practicing. We did a full scrimmage at 4 in the afternoon on a Friday. And we kicked off with Ole Miss at 1 the next day.
2: Yeah.
1: So, yeah. You know, you're talking about everybody's legs were gone. And sometimes, you know, and we did hang on to win that game, barely. But, yeah, it's you don't ever know when the pads are coming on with Coach Carmody.
2: And Tim, Jim Carmody was not a guy that would shake hands and kiss babies and, you know, do all that sort of thing. He was a football guy. He was all about winning. Would that style even survive today, even at the collegiate level, his style?
1: In this day and time, I doubt it. No.
2: Yeah, you know, I agree.
1: This day and time, coaches, kids, their friends, their buddies, text, do this. You know, that just wouldn't have gone over under Coach Carmody for sure.
2: And you know, when you look at offensive linemen that have made the transition into coaching and eventually head coaching in the NFL, Tim, there's no doubt when you look at the win loss records, offensive linemen have been consistently the best head coaches win loss in the NFL. What is it about the offensive line position that apparently equips them to be better head coaches?
1: Hell, they're just the smartest guys on the field.
0: I knew that was coming. Well, how did I not know that was coming?
2: Could you elaborate?
1: I know it's old, but yeah, you got the smartest guys on the field.
2: But what made them the smartest guys on the field?
1: That is a very good question. But I don't understand why that happens. It is amazing.
0: Yeah.
1: I just think it takes the right guy, whatever position. If he's got that football coaching mentality, you have it. You either have it or you don't.
0: Yeah.
1: Kurt Cignetti, he's got it. You know,
2: yeah.
1: He knows what's going on. So I just think it depends on just the individual person.
0: No.
1: You have to be a coach.
0: No, just.
1: Now, I do want to point out that I don't think we had any coaches from our group of offensive linemen. I can assure you there were no head coaches.
2: So you're saying those guys weren't the smartest guys on the field?
1: Well, I'm included in that group.
2: No, I understand.
1: We still were, but we didn't have many people go into coaching.
0: All right, now I have another question for you. Did Big Nasty, and you can be honest now, just the four of us. No one will know what you said other than the four of us.
1: Okay, absolutely. I'm sure.
0: Did Big Nasty really think kickers were football players?
1: Not really. Now, right after we'd stretch every day, he was the one that worked with the kickers. He was the kicking coach. So they would all go into the stadium and kick and all of that, but it was funny. He did bring several kickers back into when we were practicing goal line scrimmage. He'd put kickers in there as defensive linebacker just to watch them get the hell knocked out. You've got a 5'8", 160-pound guy lined up in the nose guard gap. Yeah, he would test them.
2: A recipe for disaster for that guy.
0: That probably got ugly.
1: Driven through the back of the end zone. That would forgive us.
0: Well, I also heard from this same guy yesterday. You guys were headed up to play. I think it was Ole Miss, and Big Nasty looked around, and one of the players was laughing and grinning. This was about McGee. He instructed him to stop the bus. And he made that player ride to the football stadium in Jackson with the highway patrolman that was escorting you guys. Were you there that day?
1: I think I've heard that story. That was right before me, and I've heard that story, and I believe it 100%. You did crack up. I mean, it was all business. It was a business trip.
0: Yeah.
1: No smiling, no laughing. Now, I had heard, and I don't know this, that back under previous coaching, a few years ago, that the bus was wild on the way to games. I'm like, oh God, that wouldn't go good. Hell, we'd all be walking to the game if that was the case, if we were cutting up like that.
0: So he wasn't worried about hurt feelings. Is that safe to say, Tim?
1: Oh no, that didn't even come into play. I didn't figure Coach Cormier, you know, after football, and I've seen him at his book signing, saw him at a few funerals, and just I had a whole new respect because he was very engaging.
0: You're right.
2: Yeah.
1: Totally different than he was as a football coach. But he was great off the field.
0: You're 1,000%
1: right. We didn't really get around him much off the field back in the day.
0: Right. We had him on the show several times when his book came out, the latter years of his life, and it was like talking to a grandfather. I mean, he was just as
1: I'm telling you.
0: Yeah, he was just as sweet and calm. I'm sorry. Sweet and Big Nasty doesn't go together. He was just calm and polite. Yeah. Can you stick around a few more minutes? We'll talk about old times,
1: absolutely,
0: if you will. Tim Hallman, one of the great offensive linemen, absolutely, Southern Miss football, is with us. on the Eagle Hour. 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

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We'll be right back with our friend Tim Holmes.

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0: 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We continue our conversation with our friend Tim Hallman. You know he's a friend because I just realized he overheard all the conversation taking place, mindless, I might add, in the studio during the break, and he stuck around. Did you learn anything from that, Tim?
1: Yeah, I think Kelly should have a new show on fashion tips, uniform fashion tips by Kelly.
2: Well, I was just about to ask Kelly. Yeah, I was just about to ask Kelly where he gets his nails painted, but the show came back on.
3: The new Tulane uniforms, Tim, you'll have to look them up, Tim Holman. These things are the most atrocious, hideous-looking things I've ever seen.
0: As he says this to you, Tim, let me point out he's sitting here in an old, worn-out black T-shirt with a hole in the elbow. Now, that's Kelly's idea of dressing up for the show today.
1: Just comfortable. Comfortable.
0: He is. That's how they dress in the ATL.
3: Did you guys? And Tim hasn't seen it yet. And we obviously he's a guest. But real quick, Bob and Dima, you saw those Tulane uniforms. You like those?
0: I like them. What about you, Dima?
2: I like the helmet. Now the number on the uniform could get a little work. But the helmet looks cool to me.
0: The helmet's pretty cool.
2: I really like, alternate unique helmets.
0: It's the Wave Man, Tim, but they put a Mardi Gras hat on him, and that's really upset Kelly.
1: Oh, no.
0: Did you find Kelly?
3: No, they look like clowns. The Tulane is going to look like a bunch of clowns wearing those helmets.
2: What do you look like in the mirror every day?
3: I don't know.
1: Whatever they wear when we play them, especially if they're in a clown outfit. Bit better.
3: We're going to make them look like clowns.
0: How do you see that one turning out, Tim?
1: Gosh, that's tough because I just don't know how good we're going to be.
0: Yeah.
1: I think that they're established from somewhat, but I think we might surprise people, but of course we won't know until the first game.
0: Were you surprised when Will Hall got the head coaching job at Tulane?
1: Yes.
0: Yeah, I was too.
1: I like Will personally. He's a great guy, wonderful guy.
0: Right.
1: I'm happy for him. So hopefully he'll do good in his future endeavors.
3: Tim,
0: couldn't agree more.
3: In your playing career, what sort of personal traits did you learn playing football that have helped you become the successful businessman that you've become?
1: Fighting through adversity, you've been pushed to the limit in football, and it's and you do have a team in business, and it's all about team and fighting through adversity. So that's probably the number one thing.
3: Yeah, I ask that of a lot of athletes, and it's because people who don't play sports lots of times just do not see the value of sports at all and don't realize it's much more than just sports.
0: It teaches you a lot of life lessons. There's no question about that.
1: The kids today got to get out of the house and get involved with certain sports. Or at least parents, give them the opportunity to play.
0: And get out of the phone.
1: We wanted to play back then. I mean, we didn't have anything else to do.
0: Right. No, you're exactly right.
1: It's just a different time.
0: Tim, we always appreciate you coming on the show, man, and I'm really glad that you jumped on with us today, and if you're cool with it, we'll check back in with you during football season. So,
1: absolutely, and I look forward to the future of Fashion Tips with Kelly segment on your show. Yeah, that'll be great.
0: We may work on that.
2: Yeah, most of our listeners don't look forward to that, Tim. So.
0: Tim, thank you, buddy. We appreciate you, man.
1: Thank y'all.
0: Tim Hallman, everybody. I always like talk to the big guys, man, the offensive linemen.
3: And I think if those Tulane web pages were not visited yesterday, they're probably being visited a little bit today.
0: I'm with you, Dima. I'm buying the helmets.
2: The helmets are nice. Now, I didn't, until Kelly showed me the numbers on the jersey, those kind of looked a little cartoonish. But there's
3: like six different colors. It's like a white number or whatever.
2: Yeah, but you're colorblind. You can't handle all the colors because you normally come in the most ridiculous outfits ever, so you must be colorblind.
3: I don't know why you encourage him, Bob. You talk about how
0: I like the kids.
3: These younger people who have no respect for their elders, and he comes in and talks like that.
0: I know, I like the kids.
3: I can't wait till he doesn't get any more sleep.
2: So where do you get your nails painted?
3: I don't get my nails painted.
0: Have you ever had a pedicure?
3: And a mani and a pedi.
0: I don't even want to know.
3: In the ATL, in fact.
0: I figured that. Or Cali, one of the two. All right, Dima, I got 20 seconds left. 1 to 10, how important is the scrimmage in the morning?
2: I kind of forgot that it was Friday. Yeah, it's going to be big. I would say 10. 10 out of 10. Important.
0: Right. I think you're right. And you can get in the air-conditioned press box.
2: Yes. And Kelly is giving out free pedicures.
0: You're encouraging me to come if I can get in the air-conditioned press box.
2: Yes.
0: Will they have the carts that take you and I on a Kelly?
2: They will not have that. Kelly, you will have to climb the stairs.
0: Kelly doesn't know anything about it.
2: Yeah.
0: Did you know that, Kelly? When Dima and I go to the football games, there's a cart at the bottom, and they drive Dima and I up to the press box.
2: There is a sign on the side, though, that says if you've ever painted your fingernails, you can't ride it.
0: You're not allowed in the cart.
3: No, I'm very careful when I go to a game because I see signs that say no pass outs.
0: Yes. So like, and you have to tip the drivers. And on the tip, I'll explain that.
3: Yeah,
0: to you
3: lost me at tip. Yeah.
0: I hope everybody has a great weekend. Maybe after this show, maybe you'll tune back in. We hope so. Southern Miss.
3: To the top.

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1: I'm John Saucier. The man accused in the 2024 killing of UnitedHealthcare CEO Brian Thompson has pleaded guilty to a federal stalking charge. NYPD Commissioner Jessica Tisch praising the work of the city's law enforcement for their work on this case and discussing the significance of this moment.
2: This is an important moment of accountability, and my thoughts remain first and foremost with Mr. Thompson's family and everyone who knew and loved him.
1: Prosecutors say they intend to seek the maximum sentence of life in prison. Florida Governor Ron DeSantis speaking about how the state's encouraging innovation with small electric aircraft. The governor says he thinks this tech can help in emergency situations.
3: This could be used for medical transport. It could be used for a disaster response, an emergency response. It could be used for law enforcement.
1: The new advanced air mobility or flying car technology is being researched in the state's SunTrax facility. 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
5: Your Southwest Mississippi forecast from the National Weather Service. Going to be sunny, going to be hot, with high near 99 degrees. Heat index values as high as 105. Tonight, mostly clear, low around 73. Sunny and hot tomorrow, high near 99. Tomorrow night, partly cloudy, expect a low around 74.
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3: More development is coming to the city of Madison as two new restaurants are already under construction on Main Street. In addition, several more buildings are planned for the area surrounding Madison Avenue and Highway 51. Although the specific identities of the other projects in the area have not been released, we do know what the new restaurants on Main Street will be. According to an interview with WLBT, developer Nick Bradshaw revealed that Lady May and Station 1856 will be the new places to eat in Madison. The opening date for both restaurants is projected for summer of 2027. Lady May is a popular dining destination on the Gulf Coast, which is described as casual but nice enough for a date night. Station 1856 will have a completely different vibe, where it will feature a walk-up bar on an outdoor green space with mostly handheld items. For all the latest Mississippi news, sports, weather, and politics, follow us on Facebook, X, or online at supertalk.fm. With Supertalk News, I'm Griffin Ray.
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0: the good stories of Mississippi's people, places, and things to do. 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
1: Good afternoon, Super Talk Mississippi. You're tuned into your radio happy hour. That's the Good Things. I'm your host, Rebecca Turner. Now, don't forget, you can listen to Good Things. 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We are on your computer, your mobile device. Just head on over to Super Talk TV. Now, you may have heard about an archaeological excavation at Camp Shelby that is uncovering some pretty cool stuff about a century-old World War One post hospital. They call it a dump, but we're not going to call it that. There's got to be some good things in it. Joining us today is Ms. Rita McCarty. She's an archaeologist and historian, and she's helping with the project. So welcome, Ms. Rita.
2: Thank you very much. Thank you for having me.
1: I saw garbage dump, and I thought as I was reading it, I don't like that. Can we call it something better?
2: Absolutely. Archaeologists would call that a midden. So M-I-D-D. Midden.
1: Okay, I take that. We like that better. Okay, I saw this and I thought this is really cool. Number one, you just never know what's lurking right underneath until you go digging and finding and what's kind of just been kept there for so many years. And then how much you guys are have been able to unearth in this project. Was this a happenstance, like a oopsie-daisy kind of find, or was this kind of more of a methodical, long-term plan to kind of uncover what's there at Camp Shelby?
2: Well, it was just kind of like a big surprise to us. We had planned this survey last summer, but it was not to identify the site in particular. It was just part of what we do here at Camp Shelby to be proactive. So whenever the Mississippi National Guard is planning for a project, you know, and they pick out an area, we want to say that, well, we've already surveyed that. We know what's there, and here's what we found. So we were trying to be proactive for the Mississippi National Guard, and we hired a consulting company, a private consulting company, to come out and take a look at this particular area. And they uncovered several sites, and I believe it was like 2 days before the end of the project, and they stumbled upon this site. And so it's kind of like Murphy's Law. I mean, whatever's going to happen is going to happen on the last day, you know.
1: And then once it rains, it storms, because you guys started really uncovering a lot of different things. What happens next when you have someone, you know, that you're contracting out with? Maybe they come across something that looks interesting. Like, are you the first person they call? Who do they call and say, hey, we found some, you know, glass, or we found some interesting finds? You know, do you dig deeper? Do you get excited? Kind of, you know, you don't brush it off. I recognize that. But kind of what's that next, like, quick trail of events on the last day?
2: Yeah, so as soon as they started uncovering these artifacts, they quickly realized it wasn't modern, that, you know, it had some age to it. And so they knew how I get excited about World War One sites here at Camp Shelby. So the project manager that was out there leading the team, he took a few pictures of some of the artifacts and sent it to me. And he's like, hey, what do you think? I'm like, ooh, I think you stumbled upon a World War One site. And the more they found, the more we realized quickly that it was related to the hospital that was here in 1917.
1: What gave that away, Ms. Rita?
2: Well, first of all, they started finding ceramic plates and bowls that had the medical insignia that date to that time period. We do find fragments like that here at Shelby that date to World War II, but the insignia is a little different. So based on that, we kind of knew we had something related to medical. There was also some test tubes, some microscopic slides, and, you know, just a couple of medicine bottles, things like that, that sort of gave it away, pointing toward a medical-type refuse.
1: So what would have happened? This would have been, what, 1917, 1918? Would this just have been an abandoned kind of hospital area that they maybe got, like, bulldozed down and just not properly cleaned up for these things to get kind of covered up for however many years? Or what do you think happened for them to stay there? Because with Camp Shelby, having people on it, you know, actively, you would wonder, why hadn't someone stumbled upon it prior to it becoming something to dig up?
2: Right. So between then and now, I don't really know. I mean, it's always been in, you know, a kind of forested area, but never really an area that was looked at for as far as, you know, future development. And during 1917, when the midden was first being used, I would estimate it was used between 1917 and probably 1921, because the hospital officially closed in 21. But it was situated in such a way that the hospital staff was taking care of Camp Shelby soldiers as a whole. They were doing what they could to keep that medical waste away from, you know, the hospital. So it's located a good distance away from where the World War I hospital would have been. And I believe that's the reason that, you know, because of infectious diseases, Spanish flu was really big here in the late 1900s during World War I at Shelby. And so I would think that was, you know, a sort of way that they were protecting the rest of the camp.
1: So what happens next, Rita? I know you're super excited. You guys have already unearthed, I read, over 500 artifacts. I mean, will y'all keep looking in that area? Do you feel like, you know, you've got it cleaned out already? And then what happens to those artifacts?
2: Well, right now we do know that it is fairly large. We do have part of what the work that they recently did was to go in, and they did what we call shovel tests to determine the size of the site, and that's where they dig small little holes and screen the dirt in quarter-inch hand screens.

And whenever they didn't encounter any more artifacts, we knew that was kind of like a boundary. So we know that it's a fairly large midden, and it hasn't been investigated as far as full-blown excavation where we put down the little squares that a lot of people associate with excavation. And so I would like to, in the future, be able to go in and at least do a couple of those test units just to see

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1: There was a camp adjacent to the hospital that was the location of married officers' families. Married officers could have their families here. And so they had a designated area next to the post hospital where they had their families. So, you know, I'd like to kind of connect the dots there to see if, in fact, the residents there in that small little camp area used the refuse dump as well.
2: You're just like a kid in a candy factory, aren't you, Miss Reed?
1: Absolutely. It's fun. It's fun.
2: How did you get interested in World War One artifacts, or specifically that historical era?
1: I was trained at the University of Southern Mississippi as a prehistoric archaeologist, or someone that studies Native American artifacts, how Native Americans lived, etc. And that was what I considered myself. And then when I went to work here at Camp Shelby 21 years ago, I quickly realized that this is a historic military installation. So my interest shifted toward the World War I era of Shelby. And the reason I like that so much is because that's our very beginning here. Camp Shelby was founded in July of 1917, and first boots on the ground was in August of 1917. And, you know, I really like that period in history because the U.S. had just entered the war. No one knew what was going to go on. Training camps like this were kind of obsolete. They didn't really have any camps like this. And when the War Department in Washington decided that they wanted to, you know, after they joined the war, they decided to establish 16 regular Army camps and then 16 National Guard camps. And that's how Camp Shelby came along. It was one of the National Guard camps. So that's the reason I'm interested in the World War One aspect.
2: Well, Miss Rita, you'll have to keep us updated with all the things from the Midden. Did I say that right?
1: You did.
2: Yeah, I like it better than garbage dump. I think it's super cool, and I know people can find exhibits, too, at the Mississippi Armed Forces Museum there. Yes. So I appreciate your time.
1: Oh, thank you very much. I appreciate you having me.
2: All right, you guys stick with us. We got more for you coming up next.

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2: I can tell you that there's a lot of people talking, Department of Labor, Department of Agriculture, Department of Homeland Security, talking about options. Nothing's been settled.
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4: There were betting lines on high school football last night. 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To me, that is a step too far. I am fine with sports gambling. I'm pro sports gambling, no matter what. High school sports, the Little League World Series, having betting lines. We

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0: 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If you missed our conversation with Miss Rita from the Camp Shelby, the Mississippi National Guard, not the Camp Shelby. 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In fact, you can get just about every Super Talk Mississippi show in your favorite podcast. That's Morning with Richard Cross, Middays with Gerard Gibbert, of course, us here with Good Things, and then the boys coming in up next with Sports Talk Mississippi, and they've got a lot of other podcasts as well. They've got Thunder and Lightning, The Rebel Report, and Eagle Hour to keep you updated all throughout the upcoming football season and more. And two, if you like some of the other Super Talk Mississippi shows, you can find those by searching for Super Talk on Apple Podcasts, Spotify, or anywhere you listen to podcasts. If you were watching at supertalk.fm, well, you didn't get to see Rhino because we had Miss Rita's wonderful picture up there, but I could see you. And as she was talking about the archaeological words that I don't know, Midden and others, you were shaking your head. And it always reminds me that baby Rhino wanted to be an archaeologist one day, you know, before he became whoever he is. And so were you like, is that cool hearing about things like that still to this day when you hear about uncovering and findings and that kind of like traditional archaeological style get you excited?
1: Oh, yeah. I never outgrew my fascination with things that are found under the dirt. And it's extended into adulthood to the point where about once a month or so nowadays, it was much worse. I've managed to wean myself off of watching it so much. But there's a British TV show that started in, gosh, the early to mid-90s, just based on the way they're dressed in the show. But it lasted until probably 10 years ago now. And it's a show called Time Team, where you can imagine with how many people have lived on the British Isles for how many thousands of years, they got a lot of stuff under the dirt. And they turned an entire TV show of archaeology into something fascinating because they show up at a site and they give themselves 3 days to dig the site and find what they can find to hopefully tell the story of the site. And there's something like 14 seasons with 10 plus episodes per season of just them showing up. Like one episode, they go to this little village and they get all the school kids and all the families and stuff to come and help out. And they, like she was talking about, where you shovel it, where you basically dig a 1 foot by 1 foot square and dig about 6 inches of the soil up and you sift it to see if there's anything in there. They did that for this little village, and like 50 different people's backyards popped up with, hey, we got artifacts here. So they just went out to these people's backyards and dug up the backyard to tell the story of where they live. And it's stuff like that that the childlike fascination with digging up dinosaur bones, like those are exceedingly rare in archaeology. So it's kind of like finding gold. Mm-hmm. But finding stuff that people touched, that people made, that we had a hand in putting there in previous generations, you can find that anywhere. You can find that in your backyard. You can find that next to the creek by your house. It's everywhere. We just don't pay attention to it.
0: We don't pay attention to it. And then I wonder how many kids have found little bits and pieces and like unknowingly fall into that category, you know, just overlook or dismiss things that could be really cool right there under your, you know, your own backyard.
1: Especially as a kid. Like as a kid, you're digging a hole and you find a bottle cap from the 1970s. And it might as well be a dinosaur bone because it's before your frame of reference. It's before your time. And it might as well be ancient. But you find it and it's like, oh, this is cool.
0: Yeah. Well, I remember my oldest finding, I can't remember now, we ended up taking it to the one of the great shows that they have there at the Natural Science Museum that brings all those smart people who can basically tell you like what it is that you found in your backyard. And the way it looks, it's a piece of wood and it looks like it's got gold specks in it, like gold little whatnot. It's not, don't worry. We've kept it though. But Neely was convinced that she had found, you know, something with a little, I can't remember now. He wrote it on a piece of paper. We have it attached to it and sitting up on our shelf there in the house. But, you know, it means nothing, but it meant everything to her, like in her little sort of imagination. I'm still fascinated. Every now and then I'll get stuck on the shows that where they still go like in Egypt and look for the pyramids. And you think, you know, gosh, World War One was what, like mass harvest, like 100 and some odd, 110, 120 years ago or something,
1: yeah,
0: like
1: just
0: that.
1: A little over a century.
0: A little over a century ago. Well, you're talking about thousands like of years with the pyramids, and how many people, you know, certainly before they got it where you had to get permits and had the right to go and you treated it respectfully, you know, they had the grave robbers and all that that came in. But even after that and like all of that, thousands of years later, they're still making discoveries or finding small pieces or things that people overlooked or went in for the big stuff and all that kind of stuff. And what's still there and can be uncovered if you have the patience. And then I would say maybe like a little bit of the spidey sense to know that you came across something, because, I mean, that really was a garbage dump. I didn't like the name. I mean, it was. But the more she described it, Miss Rita there at Camp Shelby, what they found was, it seemed like really was what you would have if you had a, you know, what do you call those things? Like a dump, but not what I'm thinking of. What's the big?
1: Like a burn pile, a compost pile.
0: Or something like that, you know. But you think how long 500 artifacts just sort of like sat and allowed like weeds and growth to come over it, and then, you know, wind and rain and storms and, you know, all of that to kind of, and then this whole other life in Camp Shelby kind of went on for 100 years kind of around it. And then it was like, why that day under that project was it time for them to kind of stumble across it? And then what will it tell us? Kind of like, you know, she mentioned, it's definitely fascinating. I don't know if I would have the patience for it the way they did, but I can absolutely appreciate like what they're finding and how cool that is and how excited Miss Rita and her team there is at Camp Shelby.
1: Well, it comes down to, like you were saying, like going back to the Egypt talk, it takes a little bit of expertise, a little bit of spidey sense, but sometimes it just takes having an open mind or a different skill set. Like in the last 5-10 years in Egypt alone, they've discovered more examples of what I've been saying, of people have been people as long as people have been people. They found graffiti, ancient graffiti, written in languages that Egyptologists didn't speak. So, of course, they just saw it as scratches on a wall. But somebody that understood those languages, I think one of the ones that was found was a Mycenaean language, which, if you know your history, the Mycenaeans came before the Greeks. They're like the ancient Greeks to the ancient Greeks. Found a Mycenaean language scribbled on one of the walls in the Valley of the Kings. Well, the Egyptologists don't understand Mycenaean. They don't study Mycenaean. But a Mycenaean scholar went there to visit, saw it on the wall, and made a discovery. Yeah, there's graffiti where somebody visited and said they thought it was boring.
0: That's funny.
1: But people have been people as long as people have been people.
0: Yeah, that's kind of neat, too.
1: And when it comes to Egypt, it's really fascinating because it is so old.
0: Mm-hmm.
1: Like, it's really kind of hard to wrap your head around the timetable unless you start putting in little points of interest. Like, for example, everybody knows about Cleopatra,
0: mm-hmm.
1: the queen of Egypt. The pyramids were as old to Cleopatra as Cleopatra is to us.
0: Yeah, that's crazy.
1: Like, they were ancient and old for her.
0: They haven't found her yet, have they?
1: I don't think they found a tomb for her.
0: Yeah.
1: Or at least not one intact.
0: That was at least not on the episode I watched. They might have. I think that would have made. So when we were kids, Rhino, was it King Tut that they found? Or was
1: it was one that was still relatively popular because they discovered that in the 70s and then did a whole tour of the artifacts and everything. But I think that tour came back around in the 90s. And was reinvigorated with a lot of the, because that's one thing that science, especially archaeology and historians, they're really good about making something that's not really all that interesting to the mass populace into something interesting by tying it to whatever's popular. So, for example, I've got fascinated with paleontology because paleontologists started talking about it on Discovery Channel because Jurassic Park was a big deal.
0: Mm-hmm.
1: Same kind of thing with Egyptology in the 90s. The Mummy movies came out. That became a big hit. And all of a sudden, the Egyptologists and the people that study the history of Egypt are like, oh, there's interest. Here, learn something. Learn a little bit about this. And that's the way it goes to this day.
0: See, I could do that. I would have been more like an explorer and then call you archaeologists into it to sit on your ruckus and dig and shake things. I like the idea of the exploration and the uncovering, unless it came to caves. Those people are weird. Nobody walks into dark spaces with no lights and tries to figure out if there's a way out. You're built different than I am. But it's neat how those movies can have an impact on our life, and we may have another one. Speaking of movies, I meant. And we got Tanya coming up next here on Good Things.

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0: Welcome back to Good Things. Streaming live on supertalk.fm. I'm sitting here listening, trying to talk at the same time. Over at Supertalk Mississippi app, too. We hope you've downloaded that in your local Supertalk Mississippi radio station. But it's Friday. We got Tanya. So, Rhino, this is new movie or?
1: It's been out.
0: It's been out. The Odyssey. So I keep getting tickled every
2: yeah,
0: time.
2: It's definitely the Odyssey.
0: But no, it's not. Any guesses, Tanya?
2: I'm going to guess Super Troopers, maybe.
1: Starts with an S.
2: Super Spider-Man?
1: Yep.
0: So it's another, I was like, Superman?
2: Was it on the car radio?
1: No, this was at the party when he's watching MJ and M.
2: Yeah.
0: You get good ones.
2: I know.
0: I'm just going for one day he's going to actually trick me up. It's going to be from the Odyssey and I'm not going to know it. And then I'll say something else.
2: Well, it's funny because, you know, when I'm watching a movie, I always think, man, this music's great. But then when Rhino plays the songs, I'm like, what?
0: But that goes to show, like, how much that slips in and

0: like creates and helps the scene, but you don't necessarily walk away and, you know, remember kind of every detail. Okay, so what's new this week, Miss Tanya?
1: Well, the new one this week actually has good music. It's a good soundtrack, but it's called The End of Oak Street. This is the one, it's Anne Hathaway, who has just become my new favorite person this year. She's always been a great actress, but I feel like she's getting a lot of the attention that, you know, she's just kind of always been in a lot of great movies, but kind of flew under the radar until Les Mis came out. And, you know, she got a lot of accolades for that. Very well deserved. So it's good to see her having such a big year. And she's expecting, and she looks like every pregnant woman wishes they look like when they're pregnant.
0: She's just like 42, 43.
1: Yes, and she's just glowing and gorgeous. And but this movie is so... I've not seen her in a movie like this. The premise is she's married, living in a little town. She and her husband are having marital problems, and her husband's played by Ewan McGregor, who's another great actor who, to me, does not pick junk. If he's in it, you can count on it to be a pretty good movie. But they're having marital problems. He's lost his job and isn't going to tell her because he doesn't want her to be mad, but she's not dumb, so she's figuring it out. So that's some stress. She's secretly wanting to leave him and writing a book behind his back, you know, maybe as an escape from the marriage. But so they've got a lot of stuff going on. They've got two little kids. One night, this bright light appears. And the next thing you know, they are living in a prehistoric atmosphere. There's dinosaurs everywhere. And so
0: God
1: suddenly,
0: said, y'all gonna figure it out.
1: Exactly. And so they had to band together to survive their circumstances. And so you've got, to me, it made me think of Jurassic Park.
0: I was just thinking.
1: Yeah, meets like some of the 80s classic movies.
0: I was like, this is the next story written for Jurassic Park.
1: Yeah.
0: They just wake up in the...
1: And it's produced by J.J. Abrams, who, you know, he is so good at this science fiction genre where you don't really know what's going on, and you never really know what's going on, but it's okay. At least, you know, he's the mastermind behind Lost and the TV series, and that was one that had so many unanswered questions when it ended, but it was such a great character-based show, and I feel like that's kind of what we get from this one. The special effects are incredible. There's a lot of jump scares. It's PG-13, but I don't think I would let my younger kids go see this because it is extremely scary in some parts. Pretty gruesome in some parts, but Anne Hathaway is wonderful. Ewan is wonderful. The two actors that play the kids are great. So this movie is exactly what a movie should be. You totally are in it, trying to figure out what in the heck is going on, and you don't think about anything with this movie for an hour and a half. And so it's a lot of fun. You know, good one just if you're looking to escape for a couple of hours.
0: So it wasn't based like on a book or anything like that. It
1: was no.
0: Just- No.
1: Oh, not that I know of.
0: I said that. Yes. Is it based off a book, Rhino?
2: I want to say it was, yeah.
1: Yeah, it may be. But, you know, in the movie, there is a book based off of what happens. But
0: I'm sure she wrote that one and then, you know.
1: Yes, and so many movies are based off books, you know, even if they aren't bestsellers, the right person
0: I just think
1: reads it.
0: How do you come up with that, right?
1: I know.
0: I mean, but that's why
1: well,
0: it's not
1: and
0: my
1: that's
0: job.
1: Why I was so excited watching it is because I'm like, this is so different from anything I've seen. And, you know, there's a few surprises in it that are really fun. So, yeah, I think if you've seen it all, if you've not seen Odyssey and Spider-Man yet, I would definitely say go to those over this. But if you've seen it all and you're just looking for a good time, definitely.
0: Good deal.
1: This is a fun one to check out.
0: They didn't leave you hanging with another, like with a sequel or anything crazy?
1: No, nothing crazy like that.
0: I appreciate those.
1: Yeah.
0: Just wrap it in a bow.
1: Mm-hmm.
0: We can move on. Yeah.
1: They, I mean, you know, like I said, they don't really answer, or not for me. Maybe it went over my head because I'm not a big science person, but I still don't really know what happened. But
0: But you had a good time and the popcorn was fresh.
1: Yes, I enjoyed it very much. And then if you are like wanting to, well, first of all, there's another dinosaur.

0: Dinosaur movie out. Paw Patrol. The Dino movie is also out this weekend. Totally different movies. Don't go to the wrong one. Our little Paw Patrol friends land on a mysterious dinosaur island after a big storm. And so they meet a stranded pup and, you know, have to figure out, face their fears and figure out what to do next. But my kids are a little too old. I missed Paw Patrol. But if your kids love Paw Patrol, for sure you're going to want to see this.
1: That makes my heart happy to know that some kids are going to get their first movie experience with that.
0: Yeah.
1: I mean, that's like a first movie. Like, you can make it through that. Like, that's going to be a fun one.
0: Yeah. And then Cat's Eye, Wild Hearts. This is the latest. There's so many concert movies out. And Cat's Eye is a musical group. I don't know if you knew that. I've heard of them, but I don't know anything other than that's their name.
1: Somebody
0: I wouldn't
1: wants
0: be able to
1: see
0: pick
1: them.
0: If they walked in here, I wouldn't know who they were. But anyway, it's just a film about, you know, their
1: behind the scenes,
0: their fans, footage of, you know, their lives and interviews from the group. So if you have a teenage daughter, I'm guessing you probably know a lot about this and they're going to want to go see it.
1: Anything else, though?
0: Yes. So if you do not want to get out this weekend,
1: yes,
0: Don't Say Good Luck is a new movie on Netflix. It just came out today. This one is produced by Adam Sandler and his wife, Jackie, starring their daughter, Sunny. But this is a great movie. It is a tearjerker, so prepare yourself. If you need a good cry, this is a good one. But it stars Sunny Sandler, who we've seen her before. She was in The Last Happy Gilmore. She was You're So Not Coming to My Bat Mitzvah that we saw a couple of years ago. She's a great young actress. In this one, she shows that she's a really good singer, too. But the premise is she's a teenager trying out for the school musical, thinking, okay, I'm going to get a supporting part. If I'm lucky, she gets the lead role. And so all of the stress and excitement around that, simultaneously, her mother has cancer that has just returned, and of course they find out like the same day that she finds out she gets the lead in the play. So it's just the family dynamics of navigating that.
1: I can already see how it ends.
0: It is so good. And Melanie Lynskey plays the mom. She's another actress to me that just does no wrong. She's in so many great movies. She's in Yellow Jackets, if you watch that TV series. She's married to Jason Ritter in real life, but she's such a good actress, and I can't imagine anybody else playing the mom in this movie. And then Max Greenfield is her dad. Steve Buscemi plays her grandfather, and Bebe, I'm blanking out on her last name, but that from Frasier, they play the grandparents that are there to support. And they both do fantastic jobs in this movie. Every cast member was incredible. So definitely a great one. And it's only 90 minutes, PG-13. So it's a good one just to sit at home and watch.
1: I could get behind that, except for the tearjerker. I like them. I just need to space them out sort of just a little bit more. What's coming up, though? What you looking for next week?
0: Next week we've got Spa Weekend, which is going to be, in my mind, I'm thinking it's kind of going to be like the next Bridesmaids, like a adult comedy, but it's about friends who go to the spa for the weekend, as the title says, and it just looks like it's going to be really fun. And then we've also got Fast and the Furious is being re-released. It's 25th anniversary.
1: Way to make me feel old.
0: I know. That's just crazy. So, you know, you probably have kids that watch that movie that have never seen it on the big screen. So this is their chance. The Dog Stars come out the next week.
1: So lots of good things for us to keep up with.
0: Yeah, lots to watch.
1: All right, you guys stick with us. We got more for you coming up next.

0: My name is Larry Warren, Warren & Warren Asphalt Paving.
1: Larry, we've seen new asphalt companies coming into the area. What's the difference between them and what Warren & Warren offers?
0: Well, first of all, Warren & Warren will be here with you now and after the job is done. 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
4: 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From the New York Cotton Exchange, October cotton is up 124 to 83.60. December cotton is up 130 to 84.80. From the Chicago Board of Trade, August soybeans are up 5.5 cents to $11.73.75 per bushel. November soybeans are up 10.25 cents to $11.92.5 per bushel. September corn is up 11 cents to $4.59 per bushel. December corn is up 11.25 cents to $4.83.25 per bushel. From the mercantile, August live cattle is down 260 to $223.63. October live cattle is down 118 to $218.88. August feeders are down $2 to $340.83. And September feeders are down 265 to $334.55.
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0: 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Rhino, I want to know, how do you find the music for Music Fridays? Like, you've always done a good job, and it's a little, become a little part of the fun. When Tanya comes and meets us on Fridays, if you are just tuning in, Rhino always does a good job of kind of putting out the music to the lead-in, connected to a movie that's usually out, not always, but 9 times out of 10, and it's usually not what you would expect. I think Super Mario Brothers was the only one that was, like, dead giveaway. And then the Michael one, too. But those are just so, like, you know, associated with said movie. But to find those songs, like the last couple weeks, that have been within the movie and interesting scenes, like, where do you go digging for that?
1: Usually I start off and check the box office results and see if a movie just...
0: Let me take notes out of the so water, I can get it right next week.
1: Where it's like, all right, this movie made $80 million and every other movie behind it made $10. This is the popular movie of the week. And I go from there into, all right, what kind of trailers were for the movie? Because a lot of trailers will have songs that aren't in the movie. And that's like the first step. If I don't find a song that really tickles my fancy, I'll go to the next step of checking the soundtrack. But a lot of movies nowadays don't have soundtracks the way they did in previous generations, where it was music from and inspired by the movie. Nowadays, a lot of soundtracks are actually scores, where there's no lyrics. It's not popular music or refurbished music. It's instrumental music for the background. So from there, you start digging into, all right, well, what music was used in the movie itself? And if I've seen the movie, I'll kind of go through the mental Rolodex of, all right, what did I hear? What was in the scene? What was that? If I need a refresher, I'll go find the scene online. And if all else fails, if I don't have something come to mind, then I'll go to there are a couple different websites where they painstakingly list songs from movies and when they're played in the movie.
0: That's cool.
1: So I'll go through that list and go, does anything stand out? And usually by then, I've found something that'll work.
0: It's kind of neat, though, to think about. I know every now, like, even I think back when the Barbie movie, there was a song you played that was, you mentioned, was like in, playing on the car. But all of those little pieces to a movie, you wonder, like, if it's done correctly and you are the patron, you don't notice it necessarily because it's all coming together to create the scene. It's all setting the stage for whatever the director wants you to feel, see, or think about during that moment. But as the person putting it together, the producer, the directors, and all of that, to think through down to, okay, they're in a Chevy truck driving down the road, and it's late at night, and they're listening to what? You know, even if it's not turned up loud, it's still got to then be categorized, you know, kind of all that. So, or you wonder if some of it's just happenstance. Like, do they just turn the radio on the truck driving down the road?
1: Very rarely, but that I do believe that has happened in the past, because 9 times out of 10, the director or the producer or whoever's in charge of the scene for the day, they've got a song in mind. But, not more often than not, but about half the time, the song they have in mind doesn't fit in the budget, because you got to pay for the rights to use the songs. So say you've got this action scene choreographed out and you're shooting the scene that day, and you want it to be put to the tune of We Will Rock You by Queen. And then you go to the people that own the rights to Queen and go, hey, we want to use Queen in this movie. How much is it going to cost? Well, if that number is higher than you've got a budget for, you either got to go find more money to put the song in the movie, or you've got to find another song that will work with that scene. And that's kind of where the magic can happen, because then you're getting into the DNA of the music, of what are the beats per minute, what's the genre of the song, what's the instrumentation of the song, how are we going to cut the song for this, and all that. And it's just one facet of the million things that have to come together to make a good movie or TV show.
0: I agree with that. I will say, as much as love, hate, whatever, social media, if you can appreciate content creation, sometimes down to its core, and I know now there's a lot of like templates and things, but people who can put photos fast to music on the, like, that does take a lot of talent. Now, a lot of time waste for a little short period of time on the internet. I get that, but like, there's still a little talent to it. All right, stick with us. You got more coming up next. You got the Boys with Sports Talk from 3 to 6. Rhino and I will meet you back here Monday at 2, but until then, I hope you all find time for the good things.

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1: Fox News, I'm Angelo Bavaro. Luigi Mangione pleading guilty in his federal case connected to the murder of UnitedHealthcare CEO Brian Thompson. Fox's Tanya J. Powers from court.
2: Mangione read a letter aloud, admitting he traveled to New York, quote, with the intent to shoot Thompson and had used a 3D printer to make a gun, ending with the words, quote, I knew what I was doing. Mangione faced federal stalking charges in Thompson's shooting outside a hotel on a New York City street in December 2024. Sentencing is set for December 18th.
1: Mangione has pleaded not guilty to New York State murder charges. Tropical storm Lala is predicted to become a hurricane Saturday as it nears Hawaii.
3: We already have hurricane warnings south of us on the Big Island where the first impacts are expected. The mayor there says evacuations are a part of the conversation.
1: Fox Weather's Katie Byrne. 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
5: Your Southwest Mississippi forecast from the National Weather Service. Going to be sunny, going to be hot, with high near 99 degrees, heat index values as high as 105. Tonight, mostly clear, low around 73. Sunny and hot tomorrow, high near 99. Tomorrow night, partly cloudy, expect a low around 74.
6: She didn't just visit the sick and poor. She moved in with them. 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Mother Teresa couldn't do it all, but she gave her all. 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
7: 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Four people are behind bars in connection with the murder in Yazoo City that led to a citywide curfew. The Yazoo County Sheriff's Office says Jalen Smith, Roderick Patterson Jr., Jamonte Stuckey, and Caden Lewis are each charged with murder in connection with the July 29th killing of McKinley Sawyer Jr. Sawyer's body was found near a car on Webster Street Extension. Yazoo City Mayor Macklin Austin declared a state of emergency following the shooting, citing threats of retaliation. The curfew ran through August 3rd. Quick look at gas prices. The average price for a gallon of regular today in Mississippi is $3.61. Now that is a penny drop from yesterday, but still 17 cents higher than a month ago and 91 cents higher than a year ago.
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7: A federal judge has denied a preliminary injunction that was being sought by a group of DeSoto County residents to block the creation of new judicial subdistricts as approved by the state legislature. Laura Cantor with more.
10: A federal judge temporarily denying a request to block judicial districts with majority black residents in DeSoto County from electing new county judges. U.S. District Judge Sharian Icock said that it's too close to midterm elections for redistricting to take place. DeSoto County Supervisor and former GOP candidate for governor Robert Foster among those filing the lawsuit. claiming that the creation of majority black subdistricts violates the Voting Rights Act. A recent U.S. Supreme Court decision greatly restricts using race to draw legislative maps.
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16: Friday already. Just two more Saturdays without college football ahead of you. That's it, guys. Two more. That's all.
17: That sounds delightful.
16: It's amazing, really. And we will talk about two teams on the countdown of 100 teams in 100 days. One of them will be team number 14, yeah. You know, because math and whatnot.
18: Because we're not working tomorrow.
16: We are not working tomorrow. We've got a couple of players. I thought good interviews from Will Whitson and Therese Davis.
18: Will Whitson.
16: Those will be coming up here in a little bit as well. Ole Miss has sold the field for 3 years. We will tell you about that. There's an update on the not Mississippi State players that could be Mississippi State players, but they got to figure some stuff out. But there's an update there, so we'll tell you about that and more on this Friday. So glad that you are with us. I'm Michael Borky. He's Brian Haydad. This is Sports Talk Mississippi. My energy is low. I've had a low energy day. I got to get moving. I got to get going today. I haven't been feeling 100, but you know, sleep deprivation will get to you, Haydad, and it's gotten to me. So I need to perk up a little bit here.
18: I wish we were a satellite radio station right this second, because I'd tell you what to do with your low energy self. I just tell you straight up, but instead you just have to imagine what I would say. I'll tell you where it's not low energy. That's at Pearl River Resort. And we're in the Pearl River Resort studio, which is a high energy location in and of itself. 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It's a hot day out there. 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
1: The legend Skip Bertman passed away today. I don't know if pioneer of college baseball is the right word, but it very well could be. Five-time national champion as the head coach at LSU, and from all of the tributes and everything that have come in, somebody that when other legends of the game encountered him were just taken by the way he conducted himself, the way his teams played, and more.
0: Yeah, pioneer's not the right word, but, I mean, he was the greatest college baseball coach of all time. I would give him that credit because he won national titles at a time where college baseball was taken seriously at a national level and built the most dominant program. I mean, there's no getting around the fact that while he was at LSU, and even to this day, LSU is as bad. LSU did not have a great season last year, but they won two of the previous three national titles. LSU baseball is to baseball what Kentucky basketball is to basketball, and what maybe we could say Alabama is to football. I mean, it's just the program in the SEC that you expect to year in, year out to be a contender for the national title. It's a disappointing season when they don't go to Omaha, and Skip Bertman is the reason for that.
1: He was the coach at LSU from 1984 to 2001 and missed the College World Series, if I counted correctly, seven times. Missed the College World Series. Yeah. Not went seven times, missed it seven times. And in one of those years where they couldn't get out of a regional, they still won the conference.
0: Yeah.
1: It's unbelievable.
0: It's difficult to put into words how dominant they were in the 90s. I mean, they just and feared. When you saw LSU on the schedule, you were like, oh, God, we'll be doing good to get one out of that group. You know, players that you absolutely did not want to see in the batter's box, in the on the pitching mound. So many legendary players of this conference. In an era that was called gorilla ball, they were the biggest gorillas in the jungle. They were the ones that put the ball out of the ballpark with such regularity. Just a dominant program and a coach that, you know, as well respected as anyone in the game of baseball. As you mentioned earlier, a lot of the legends of the game have been turning in their tributes. I saw a quote from Coach Ron Polk about probably his oldest and longest rival in college baseball. So. Yeah, a tough day. And then let us not forget, in a world where former coaches become athletic directors and a lot of them aren't super successful, Skip Bertman hired coaches that won national titles for LSU when he was the athletic director.
1: Yeah.
0: So, I mean, I don't know, if you would say he's the face of LSU or he's the most, I don't know the word for it, because mainly because I'm not as immersed in the culture there as others might be. I'm sure at this moment, over on ESPN 104.5 in Baton Rouge, Matt Moscona is probably giving a much more eloquent speech than I would. But for me, when you mention LSU, Skip Bertman is one of the first few guys you're going to think of.
1: This is Mark Etheridge. In an article mentioned as an AD, he hired four national championship winning head coaches, and all of them were in a different sport.
0: Yeah,
1: so it wasn't like he hired four basketball coaches that won titles.
0: Right. No, yeah, it's not like a Kentucky guy who hired four basketball coaches. Yeah, he's hired all these different coaches. I mean, and he's just a huge part of the culture down there in Baton Rouge. A guy that every Tiger fan loved, and it's a big loss. I mean, I was a kid when Bear Bryant died. Right, I don't think I was alive when Adolph Rupp died, but this is the big name for baseball, in terms of national championships, and now he's gone. So yeah, that's a huge void in the sport that will be left by Skip Bertman.

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1: Revenue sport at a lot of places, it's not at LSU.
2: Right.
1: And that's because of Skip Bertman and what he was able to do. And you know, when you win like that, yeah, people will pay and you can make money playing college baseball. LSU, Mississippi State, Ole Miss, among others, have proven that.
2: Aaron says he's the one that hired Nick Saban and brought him into the SEC. Well, I mean, we're supposed to say nice things about him. I would like to keep it that way, okay? You know, bringing Nick Saban to the SEC is the worst thing that he did for the rest of us. But, no, of course, I'm kidding. When that hire was made, I mean, that's a little before my time. Was that looked at right away as like, oh, elite hire, like
1: no,
2: Saban's going to go win?
1: Quite the opposite. You know, he'd only had a couple of seasons at Michigan State, and we're like, this is the guy that LSU's bringing in? His first year, they lost to UAB, and I was just like, okay, LSU.
2: So he lost to UAB in his first year at LSU and then ULM in his first year at Alabama?
1: That's you know, but
2: how about that?
1: They turned that around at LSU. They finished like 8-4 or 9-4 or something like that. But, yeah, when Saban was hired, I remember there was a lot of like, who? They hired who? Who is Nick Saban? Because, you know, you don't know college football as much as you do these days. The internet isn't as big a thing in 2000, I guess. But at the same time, yeah, I remember like vividly like denigrating the hire, like this is who LSU brings in to compete with in the SEC. This guy who's coached 3 years at Michigan State, who is this guy? And I may have been off on that one. I may have that might be one you want to put on the negative side for me.
2: He did not hire Nick Saban. He hired Miles, not Saban.
1: Oh, well, whatever.
2: Because Saban was hired in 2000.
1: Yeah, that's true. Yeah, that's a good point. You screwed up, Borky.
2: It wasn't me. I was reading a text.
1: You made me talk about him like that.
2: I was reading a text.
1: I blame you.
2: Well, Miles ended up working out okay, too.
1: Yeah, he won a national title. So.
2: And then also tried to spike the ball with 1 second on the clock.
1: Well, that's a whole different thing.
2: That didn't work out. Sports Talk Mississippi, just getting started with you on this Friday. 601-879-4395, the C Spire text line. We'll be back.

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3: Let's go! Get open! Come on, go for it! Wake up! Wake up, Liam! Oh, come on, use your head! Gotta want it! Dominate!
4: There he goes again. Liam's dad yelling from the stands, trying to relive his glory days.
5: I know. We're just trying to have fun out here and play with our friends. Like, it's not that deep.
4: He seriously needs to get a grip.
5: Does he really think he's helping Liam play better?
4: I feel bad for Liam. I know he's embarrassed his dad ruins every game like this. 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

0: He laid awake one night and imagined a place where good would always defeat evil, every wrong made right. 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

0: Training camp still ongoing. We will be in Oxford for the Not Fall Camp Tour coming up on Tuesday, presented by our friends at Pearl River Resort. Still finalizing some of the details on the guest list. I can tell you a few, though. Keith Carter going to join us in the 4 o'clock hour. He's going to sit down, unfortunately, next to Hey Dad. But, you know, we got to do what we...
1: I can get up and walk.
0: I'll be there too, but hey, you know, hey, that'll be there.
1: I mean, Selman had to sit by you.
0: Yeah, but he likes me.
1: Selman's a really good politician.
0: And based on my conversations with Keith Carter, I don't know if he likes you. I'm kidding. By the way, that's a total joke. They actually have a great rapport.
1: Guess what?
0: It's all good. The Chancellor, Glenn Boyce, going to join us to start the show in the 3 o'clock hour.
1: Is he bringing my gift?
0: See, I'm curious if he knows about the Mark Keenum gift. And if he doesn't know about the Mark Keenum gift, we will tell him about the Mark Keenum gift.
1: I'd like to point out...
0: I'm leaving that out there just to see what happens.
1: I'd like to point out my success as an Ole Miss booster.
0: And also...
1: Who has a better record as an Ole Miss booster than Brian Haydad does, all right? Millions of dollars been pumped into that university through the years. None of them delivered the goods like my money did. That's all I'm saying.
0: See, somebody says, don't tell him about the cowbell. I think this is the guy that's really bothered.
1: He is. That's the guy.
0: About the cowbell thing.
1: Yeah.
0: Chancellor Boyce will be like, oh, cool. Like, that was really nice of him. Yeah.
1: Well, we'll see what happens.
0: But I'm excited about that conversation because, I mean, there's a lot of things when it comes to football success leading to increased applicants and the Northern Wave and the big Southern universities. There's a lot to get to, and a lot of it because he's a sports guy. That's the coolest part about the two SEC chancellors in this state, or chancellor and president. They're sports people. They're sports minded. They understand how important it is for that billboard to be quality and well funded and well supported at a major Southern university because that's how you get students. And if sports are good, more students want to come to your school, better students want to come to your school. They turn into donors, alums, successful people down the road. So there's a lot to get to there. Also, have an interview with a offensive lineman, John Wayne Oliver, member of the all-name team. And his off-the-field hobby, you guys, even you State fans, are going to love what he does with his free time. And I'm not just talking about, you know, shooting guns and stuff. No, he's got a hobby that you guys are going to be like, no way. 19, 20-year-old college football player
1: like
0: is into that.
1: Kites? What's he doing?
0: I don't think State fans will appreciate somebody that's a kite flyer. But
1: what's wrong with being a kite flyer?
0: Nothing. It's just not as cool as what he will tell you about in the interview.
1: All right, well, we'll find out. Tuesday.
0: There will be some respect given to him and more. We've got more coming that I'm not going to tell you about yet because there's more coming.
1: Next week, by the way. So Monday just be a regular old normal show, right? Tuesday, as Borky mentioned, we will be in Oxford for our final stop on the Not Fall Camp Tour presented by Pearl River Resort. Thursday.

0: We will be with our friends at Mississippi Gulf Coast Community College for their annual Meet the Bulldogs night. We always go down there and have a great time, so that's going to be a fun one there. In the middle of that, and I talked to Borky about this the other day, and we're going to try to make this, we're going to put something together here, but August the 19th, 1 month until the entire college football world has its eyes on Oxford for the Ole Miss-LSU game. We're going to kind of treat that day, we're going to look a lot at that game. We're going to have someone on from LSU to talk. We'll get a couple of national college guys to talk and start. You know, I don't think we can, you know, some people might disagree, especially our state fan and USM fan listeners. And I understand, guys. Trust me when I say I understand. But I don't know that we can give that game enough talk until it happens. It's going to be a massive game. It's as big a game as ever been played in the state of Mississippi.
1: As long as both teams win in week one.
0: Yeah, well.
1: They got to do that first.
0: I'm going to make that assumption. And look, and well, at that point, Borky, we've already been talking about it for 3 weeks. So what do we care at that? Yeah. We just commit to the bit at that point. So that's going to be what we're going to do on Wednesday. It's going to be a little bit of 30 days until Armageddon. Call it what you Kiffin-ageddon. Armakiffin? I can't figure it out. But that's what we're going to do.
1: No word yet on if College Game Day is going to show up, though I did see that Pat McAfee released an album of what is allegedly called music. I'm not quite sure if what I heard can be categorized as that.
0: I won't be listening.
1: Kirk Herbstreit, I guess, was a guest on his show today and said that he needs to perform some of the songs on the game day set this year. Mm-hmm. And the Ole Miss, I know because of TV contracts, you probably can't necessarily say no to College Game Day. You need to find a way to say no. If Pat McAfee is going to be performing any songs from the Diary of a Polarizing Figure, you can't let that happen on your campus. Trees will die. Birds will migrate before it's time for them to migrate. The squirrels, gone. Innocent children walking in the grove just enjoying their life will be forever scarred if you let Pat McAfee perform his music in your town, anywhere in your town.
0: It's always bad enough when they bring in these musical acts for game day that are not what anybody wants to hear. But now you're really putting it out there. Why don't we just let Saban sing at that point?
1: I would bet that Saban would produce better than what I heard today.
0: I hope that, you know what? What do I care, though? I don't care.
1: About the livelihood of young people.
0: I'm not going to listen to it.
1: That's what I'm afraid of, is if game day shows up. I'm not even afraid of Saban getting booed. That'll make me laugh. Kirk getting booed will make me laugh because they're not used to that, and it'll be funny. I'm kind of looking forward to that aspect because that'll make me laugh. If Pat McAfee gets a microphone and starts performing any number of his songs, I am afraid of what that will do to the future children of the great state of Mississippi. You can't recover from things like that. I hope you have like a trauma response team available for them after they hear that to where they can go before they go to the game to make sure that, you know, they're okay. It's really horrible. It's that bad.
0: And I promise I'm never going to listen. And you will never get in my car and I turn the keys and my phone connects to the Bluetooth speaker in my dashboard there, and you're going to look on there and see Pat McAfee. You won't ever see it for sports, let alone music.
1: And I don't necessarily dislike him. He's not for me, but yeah. I understand he is for some people. All good. I do like that, truly, when he has guests of lesser sports on his show, like, truly respects them. Like, Nelly Korda, he had on his show, and I thought the interview was great because he truly, genuinely respected Nelly Korda and the kind of athlete she is, and it was awesome. Mm-hmm. So, I don't hate him. I don't know why at no point in the production of Pat McAfee's album, nobody said, hey, bud, you don't have to, you know? You don't have to make this. It is okay. But if they play that on College Game Day, the show has lost its fastball, clearly.

0: I mean, you got Kirk's dog up there. That poor dog.
1: It's his second dog.
0: I mean, that's animal abuse, making the dog listen to that.
1: Well, dogs hear things differently than we do. So maybe it'll be okay. Maybe the dog might hear me like, this is like Beethoven. You know, this is like, you know, Pavarotti or something. Like, maybe the greatest music a dog's ever heard. Whereas a dog hears good music, it's like, what the heck is that? I don't know. I don't know how dogs work. I'm not a dog myself.
0: That's the funniest thing you've ever said, I think.
1: That I'm not a dog myself.
0: I'm not a dog myself. I don't know.
1: I'm not. Okay, I'm not, you know. I don't have any canine tendencies. I have barked in public, you know, because I'm a Mississippi State fan. But, you know, other than that.
0: The Rock said he's going to make a country album. You're joking, right? Is that some kind of Facebook AI thing that we're all falling for? That's not a real thing, is it?
1: I've heard The Rock sing once. Since The Rock's baby left him, he found a new place to dwell.
0: I saw Kevin Costner. He had
1: it's down
0: band.
1: At the end of Jabroni
0: once.
1: Drive at SmackDown Hotel.
0: Did that really happen?
1: Oh, yeah. That happened in Memphis at a pay-per-view. He sang SmackDown Hotel. It was hilarious. SmackDown Hotel at the corner of Know Your Role Boulevard and Jabroni Drive.
0: Somebody said he can't do much more damage after that ice storm. I beg to differ. I beg to differ.
1: What happened to the trees? Is that still from the ice storm?
0: No. Pat McAfee
1: sang, and they just dried up and shriveled away.
0: Harvey Updike wishes that he had that in his arsenal.
1: Who knew that Spike 90DF is the same chemical formula as Pat McAfee's voice?
0: What happened in state training camp today? Something interesting. We will get to that when we return.

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3: 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Four people are behind bars in connection with a murder in Yazoo City that led to a citywide curfew. The Yazoo County Sheriff's Office says Jalen Smith, Roderick Patterson Jr., Jamonte Stuckey, and Caden Lewis are each charged with murder in connection with the July 29th killing of McKinley Sawyer Jr. Sawyer's body was found near a car on Webster Street Extension. Yazoo City Mayor Macklin Austin declared a state of emergency following the shooting, citing threats of retaliation. The curfew ran through August 3rd. Quick look at gas prices. The average price for a gallon of regular today in Mississippi is $3.61. Now, that is a penny drop from yesterday, but still 17 cents higher than a month ago and 91 cents higher than a year ago.
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0: right, so we've been talking over the last few days about these two players that Mississippi State is efforting to get eligible because of the Colorado judge's ruling that grants them the fifth year. But the ruling, this is what makes it complicated. The ruling did not enjoin NCAA rules. So all it did was give them the fifth year, but it did not prevent the NCAA from...
1: Enjoins.
0: I got you. NCAA rules. However, you're seeing cases pop up all over the country of players that got that extra year finding a local judge to, you know, do the injunction thing and boom, let them play. I assume that is on the table possibly for State if this doesn't move quickly, but I don't know. We do know, though, hey, Dad, that... You know, since they're not playing in games, they're not eligible to play in games, that they certainly can participate in practice, as we learned today.
1: Apparently so. And I'm surprised by that, to be totally honest with you. Because, listening to Lebby's comments from, when was that, Tuesday? Wednesday? I don't remember exactly what day. It didn't seem like that was on the table. But it is. And apparently today at Mississippi State's practice, Jerron Manning and Malik Silla both on the field for Mississippi State. Again, if you want me to, try to put my psychic hat on, that feels like Mississippi State must feel pretty positive about their chances to win this case and become eligible. Because why would you wait? Why would you

0: why wouldn't you do it? Why would you do it if you didn't think they were going to win, right? Why would you waste the time? Why would you? I mean, every rep that they got was a rep you could have given to someone who's going to play.
1: Mm-hmm.
0: And so if they're out there, Mississippi State must believe that they're going to end up being eligible, and maybe sooner rather than later.
1: I mean, truly, all they need to do is find a local judge to do one thing, and it's over.
0: Yeah.
1: And somebody says, no way state takes that to a judge, just not a state thing to do, in your opinion. But here's the counterpoint. A judge is the reason why they're doing this at all.
0: Yeah.
1: This is because a judge ruled against NCAA rules here. I mean, that's why they're in the building at all, because of a judge. So just the one that made the ruling didn't go as far as she probably, right, as far as she probably should have. Mm-hmm. But you've already got these guys in the building because of a judge. What's stopping you from that? It doesn't jive. Part of me was thinking earlier today, I was like, I wonder if they can negotiate a quote-unquote penalty from the NCAA, because Arian Carter are going to miss two games for Tennessee, obviously. But I wouldn't want to do that. I would only do it if they could choose the games.
0: Because if those guys can play, you want them to play against Minnesota.
1: Yes.
0: So if you tell me I could let them sit against ULM and Tennessee Tech, I'll do that. But otherwise, no. One game suspension would be the most I would be willing to sign off on at that point. You need those guys for that second game.
1: Yeah, he follows up. They won't go before a small town judge in Mississippi. Not happening. So they'll use a Colorado judge, but not a Mississippi judge. Help me understand what the difference is. What is the difference between the two?
0: Well,
1: a local judge.
0: Most judges in this state are Ole Miss fans. So, but, yeah, probably.
1: I'm here to tell you.
0: See where I'm going, you know.
1: But I'm here to tell you, a judge will not destroy his career by unjustly ruling against a Mississippi State player. That would not happen. If they have the legal recourse for it, a judge is not going to be like, I've spent my whole career a distinguished judge, and I'm going to block a Mississippi State player from playing, even though the law is on his side, thus ending my legal career. That's not happening. A judge will not block a state player from playing, even though the law is on his side.
0: Are you saying that in the history of college football, that would be the craziest thing you've ever heard?
1: That would not be the craziest thing I've ever heard. I don't think that would happen.
0: I don't mean you can say you don't think it's going to happen, but
1: it wouldn't happen.
0: But
1: the law is on their side.
0: It wouldn't be the craziest thing I've ever heard.
1: The law is on the state player's side.
0: It is.
1: A judge will not go against the law for the sake of the Egg Bowl. They won't go against the law. Again, the law's on these guys' side here.
0: Law?
1: It's on their side.
0: What law? No law. It's law of the jungle out there right now. They're just making up rules as we go along.
1: Somebody said, heck, just let them play. What's the NCAA going to do? Suspend them. They have successfully done that with a Tennessee player. Yeah. They can still do that, as ridiculous as it sounds. I still can't get over the fact that Arian Carter's missing two freaking games for getting one flight paid for, while you have players that have deals with airline companies that give them free flights. It just is so stupid, but that they've been able to successfully do that. Are these guys even good? Is the juice worth the squeeze? The problem is, or not the problem, I guess my counterpoint would be, I don't think it's that much of a squeeze.
0: Well, there's three ways I would look at that. A, they are worth the effort. Those are, especially Manning. Manning's really good. Silla gives you some depth at a position where you don't have a lot. He was your leading tackle for loss guy a season ago. No reason not to go for that. B, you're correct. There's not a lot of squeeze. It feels like the wheels are in motion anyway. The other thing is, and it's kind of a C thing, would be if you don't go to bat for these guys, that is going to get used against you in recruiting. You got to be willing to stand up for your players, and if you don't do that, that's what LSU's doing right now with this money thing.
1: Yeah,
0: and they're standing up for their guys, whether they're right or wrong. You stand up for your guys. If you don't do that, it will come back to bite you. So yeah, there's no reason not to push this.
1: And you look around the country; other schools are getting these 2022 players eligible. They're fighting and succeeding in getting them eligible. You're right. You've got it. You have to do that, and especially when it's two guys that can actually help you win.
0: Right.
1: And, I mean, they can practice in the interim. They can work out in the interim. So
0: can't help but think that if they are

0: practicing with a team that Mississippi State must really believe they're going to be eligible. Otherwise, like I said, why would you waste time? Why would you give them a rep? Your players need to get as many reps as they can. Like, why would you give one to somebody who's not going to play?
1: Is it too late to get Charlie Winfield or Jay Perry elected into the judicial system? Now, I don't think – maybe I'm naive. I don't think I am, though, because through the Chambliss thing, I talked to so many people in the legal field, a lot around that and what it looks like. And when the law is on the side of the players, which it seems to be, because they are just – when it comes to this case, they're just winning all over the country – a judge preventing them going against the law to block them because of the sake to make the Egg Bowl a little bit easier for Ole Miss just does not track. It really doesn't. Maybe I'm naive. I don't think I am. I think they'd be able to go that route and very quickly get them on the field.
0: I think so.
1: It's just hard to argue against the players in a situation like this.
0: Right.
1: It's really hard to argue against them.
0: The players' record right now is really, really good. And the NCAA's record is really, really bad. And
1: they haven't won one of these. There hasn't been all that many, but there's been enough around the country. The NCAA hasn't won one when it comes to the 2022 players. They haven't won a single one.
0: Yeah.
1: There's a reason.
0: It would be interesting to see it go to court and like the NCAA, like, which has lost all these other cases. Why is this one? You know, because at some point, don't you have to change your messaging?
1: Yeah.
0: I've lost 25, 30 cases, and I just keep going in with the same message. Maybe I need to change up my messaging. Or maybe you just need to throw your hands up in the air and say, eh.
1: Or do this sooner when you knew back in March or February when you were going to do this, just do it then. But anyway, how can they play if they have not been enrolled in classes, assuming they were done in December? Well, classes have not started yet.
0: That's correct.
1: So, and I would assume that they are...
0: Classes start, I believe, Monday.
1: And these, I don't know their academic progress. I would assume since they've been in college since 2022, they have degrees by now.
0: I said they could both be considered like, you know, grad students at this point. I'm not sure about the eligibility.
1: Was it Matt Leinart that only took ballroom dancing to stay eligible once?
0: Yeah. I mean, at the end of the day, kind of goes back to what we were talking about. Mississippi State knows how to handle the eligibility piece of this.
1: Yeah, that ain't no problem.
0: That's the least of my concerns.
1: Tony's asking, what's 2022? So we're literally talking about all college athletes that were in the recruiting class from the year 2022. So 2022 recruits. That's who we're talking about. A judge in Colorado gave a ruling that allowed them an extra year of eligibility because the NCAA is moving with a 5 years to play 5 years eligibility model. No red shirts, no waivers. You got 5 years. That's what it is. Well, these players would have been given an extra year of eligibility under that ruling that was decided when they were still in school. But these players tried their hand at the NFL because in their mind at the time, they were out of eligibility while the NCAA was working on giving them eligibility, but waiting until they left, they made a mess of it. So that's what we're talking about. Guys that were freshmen in the 2022 recruiting class. So there you go. Somebody like Xavien Harris, which again, I don't think Ole Miss is going to go down that road because, I mean, he was a practicing member of the Saints during training camp. Would also fit into that category. So, that one's a little bit more complicated than guys that weren't active in training camp, you know, last week. So, Sports Talk Mississippi, we'll be back.
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0: Alabama, her daddy. Welcome back, Sports Talk Mississippi. Orky and Hey Dad with you. Did you watch any football last night?
1: I had it on, you know, this kind of thing. I was Cardinals for a little bit, Steelers for a little bit. I saw Jeremiah Love had a couple of nice plays for the Cardinals. See how that pans out. Am I wrong to think that the other Notre Dame running back is has a much better chance of success? Jerrion Price being in Seattle, better situation.
0: Yeah,
1: like he's one of the favorites for rookie of the year because you know Kenneth Walker's out, so he's got a chance to get those carries.
0: Gardner Minshew played last night. One of my favorite parts of the preseason is like, oh, I remember that guy. Mm-hmm. That guy, he's real. 14 of 16 for Gardner Minshew for the Cardinals last night.
1: Very good. Minshew is just such a great story. You know, the whole thing of him going back to, you know, deciding to go to Washington State to play for Mike Leach. There's a butterfly effect. There's a multiverse, whatever you want to say, where that doesn't happen, and he just goes to Alabama, and he's Coach Gardner Minshew right now.
0: Yeah.
1: You know, he's been a coach for the last 5 or 6 years, and instead he's still living that NFL dream, and you know, there's only, what, every team has 2 or 3 quarterbacks, I guess, so there's only 90 of those jobs in the world. He's got one of them.
0: Yeah, so every team now can have an emergency third quarterback.
1: There you go.
0: And so you might be thinking, well, why are they calling him an emergency third quarterback? Because the only position this player is allowed to play is quarterback if the other two are deemed unavailable. So you can't, you know, you can't have John Rhys Plumlee as your emergency third quarterback and run him out there at wide receiver.
1: Right.
0: So yeah, there's 32 teams and then 3 quarterback spots available for.
1: You never
0: all
1: know. He could end up being the backup to. Obviously, the greatest quarterback to ever do it, Carson Beck, at some point.
0: Yeah. Somebody says,
1: am I going to be shocked if Beck wins that starting job?
0: He did not play last night for some reason.
1: I think maybe they saw enough of him. They're like, we got to keep this guy safe. He's the future of the franchise.
0: But, I mean, by week 10, if Carson Beck is starting for the Cardinals, who are supposed to be awful, are you surprised? No, you shouldn't be.
1: Buddy, I won't be surprised if he starts week 1.
0: But they just paid Brissett. They're going to give him at least week 1.
1: Week 2, then. After Brissett goes 11 for 28, 112 yards and 3 picks against whoever. They're like, you know what? Let's just play the young guy.
0: Somebody mentions Jordan Watkins and DeJuan Stribling had good nights last night. Of course, in that game, more 49ers fans were paying attention to Stribling because he was the first pick of the second round. In the draft, he had 63 receiving yards, 7 catches. Watkins himself had 60.
1: Nice.
0: But, good stuff there. Somebody says, thoughts on the Jordan Tyson injury? No, I have no thoughts. Football is canceled. Leave me alone.
1: Will you stop? It's not canceled. It's going to be fine.
0: It is concerning, though, that the one knock on Jordan Tyson was health. He couldn't stay healthy. And then in training camp, he has a hamstring issue. It's just... He checked every box, but I don't know if this kid can stay healthy. And then he gets to training camp, and he shows out, and he looks electric. And then, at this point, a hamstring injury, even if it's a light one, you're talking about missing week 1 at a minimum. So, don't love it. Apparently, he's been awesome. I like Vele. Apparently, he's had a good camp, though, Hey Dad. And so, at least they have a 1-2 punch at receiver and... I don't know. It's just that was the concern about him, and he's showing you the concern before the season even begins. Don't love that.
1: As I said, when they signed him, I was like, eh. I think he can be an explosive playmaker for the Saints or for any team, but it's just not the way I would have gone. I just feel like there's always wide receivers. I mean, if I tell you that the Saints take Caleb Downs and then. In the 3rd or 4th round, I don't remember exactly where he got picked, but if they got Brennan Thompson, are we unhappy?
0: Yeah.
1: I don't think so.
0: No, not at all. Somebody says, amazing how the love of fans have for the game of college football exceeds the noise of the greed. Now, I think this is dating back to the conversation we were having a second ago. I do not believe that either of these Mississippi State players are doing what they're trying to do for greed, though. I don't think that's what it is. I don't think the effort to try to get them eligible is a greed thing. Somebody in my DMs, an Ole Miss fan, that was like, why did you defend State on the podcast last night? Because I believe that they should be able to play. Like, it's a principled opinion. I think that they got screwed over by the NCAA dragging their feet intentionally with the desire to essentially screw over the class of 2022 football players. I really do believe that, and I think that they should be allowed to play. Even if it means that State gets better, I don't care. I don't think they're being greedy here. I think they're doing what should have been allowed to do the whole time.
1: Mm-hmm.
0: More sports talk after the news. We're in the Pearl River Resort Studio. Stick with us.

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1: News. I'm John Saucier. The S&P 500 hit a record high Thursday. President Trump, any thoughts?
2: We hit number 80 record. So 80 days out of a short 1.5 years, we have a record stock market. 401ks have set a new record.
1: The president on Long Island, New York today, campaigning with New York gubernatorial candidate Republican Bruce Blakeman. Luigi Mangione pleading guilty to a federal stalking charge in the killing of UnitedHealthcare CEO Brian Thompson. NYPD Commissioner Jessica Tisch praising the city's law enforcement and offered a clear message to any supporters of the 28-year-old confessed killer.
3: Violence is not a cause. Murder is not a message. And a killer is certainly not a hero.
1: His next scheduled sentencing is December 18th. Prosecutors say they intend to seek the maximum possible sentence of life in prison. He also has a state trial coming up. 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
5: Your Southwest Mississippi forecast from the National Weather Service. Going to be sunny, going to be hot, with high near 99 degrees. Heat index values as high as 105. Tonight, mostly clear, low around 73. Sunny and hot tomorrow, high near 99. Tomorrow night, partly cloudy, expect a low around 74. 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
6: Super Talk News, I'm Griffin Ray. U.S. Senator Cindy Hyde-Smith and Representative Michael Guest announced on Friday that UMMC is receiving a $2.4 million federal grant to rehabilitate and equip 14,000 square feet of existing research space. The funds are being awarded as the hospital advances its initiative to build a five-story, 250,000-square-foot cancer center and research institute in Jackson. A hospital earning a National Cancer Institute designation is a major achievement that unlocks opportunities for additional federal funding and could also mean more patients within Mississippi and from out of state. A head-on collision in Jones County left two individuals in critical condition on Thursday. The crash reportedly occurred around 8 a.m., where the Jones County Fire Council found a Chevy Silverado and a Nissan Rogue wrecked after the head-on collision. The driver of the Chevy made it out of the vehicle, but officials had to work to remove the Nissan's door and free the woman inside.
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6: If you're like me and have spent years yearning for a freshly baked tray of Sister Schubert's sausage rolls, only to be disappointed by their discontinuation, fear not. They're finally making a much-anticipated return. Commonly called pigs in a blanket, the popular sausage rolls are finally returning to freezers across the South. In 2021, the pigs in a blanket were discontinued and replaced with sausage pinwheels, which didn't quite scratch the itch for the brand's faithful customers. Fans can expect to see the Sister Schubert pigs in a blanket roll out in grocery stores across Mississippi by October. Grammy Museum Mississippi and Atmos Energy have announced a partnership that will bring free field trips to students across the state. The three-year, $50,000 commitment will allow schools from towns further away from Cleveland to send students to enjoy the interactive music education that the museum has to offer. The scholarship will help offset transportation and admission costs to the museum that each school would otherwise have to pay. I'm Griffin Ray.
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0: Talk Mississippi back with you here on a Friday afternoon. Friday? It's the weekend? Oh, you know what that means tomorrow? Got to crank up the mower. 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We've got a team, couple teams to get in the cup, the 100 teams in 100 days. We've got some training camp audio from both Mississippi State and from Ole Miss. And a lot more coming up here on Sports Talk Mississippi.
1: 641-879-4395. Somebody on the text line said, I think that's the part that nobody's talking about. How many kids won't be SEC football players because older kids are playing beyond the years that they were intended to play? You have had your turn. College was never meant to be a career. But
0: well, the issue with what you're just saying is that's why they increased the roster size. It used to be 85, now it's 105, so they can accommodate more players.
1: Yeah.
0: I don't think anybody's missing out on scholarship opportunities because of these players.
1: And it's not that many anyway. And also, this is going to sound kind of harsh, but you don't violate the rights is not the right word, but you don't prevent yourself from doing the right thing because, oh, would you think about these unnamed kids over here that aren't going to get this roster spot? State already has the two roster spots open for these guys anyway. So nobody's scholarship was taken. Nobody's roster spot is taken. This is a very...
0: Right. Yeah. He said that the other day. Levy said that the other day. They were asked, you know, are they...
1: They had the spots.
0: Do you have the roster spots? Yes, we do. Simple as that. So, yeah, nobody's losing their opportunity because of these players. It is a little unwieldy, but... That's not the concern, in my opinion.
1: Yeah, I remember the NCAA's argument in the Trinidad case was, well, what about Deuce Knight? It's like, what about Deuce Knight? What do you?
0: Now that I agreed with. I thought that Deuce Knight is. I feel bad for the young man.
1: Yeah, you don't when you find out what he's getting paid to be a backup.
0: Well, I'm just saying
1: you don't feel bad anymore.
0: Know, he wanted the glory.
1: You can't bring in somebody unrelated as a defense for doing the right thing by somebody else. But anyway, you mentioned the countdown of 100 teams in 100 days. Let's do team number 15 right now.
2: 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B-A-N-A-N-A-S. 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
4: Okay, ready? 3, 2, 1.
1: We go to Rocky Top, but apparently their fight song is not Rocky Top. Their fight song is called Down the Field.
0: That's right.
1: But I'm still playing Rocky Top anyway.
0: This actually isn't Rocky Top. This is Down the Field.
1: Yeah, but then they go, oh, right in the turns of death. But this is among the fight songs, the band songs in college sports. This is one of the best. I would say Hail to the Victors might be what I think is the number one fight song in college football. This clearly makes my top five, like without a doubt. It's just awesome, especially when you hear it in person. They play at Neyland Stadium. If you've never been, you should go.
0: I have been.
1: 101,915 seats, and buddy, do they pack those in the upper decks at Neyland? I'm not like a giant. I'm 6'2", like a true 6'2".
0: You will be uncomfortable, yeah.
1: And when I was there, the seat was narrow, so there's barely anything for me to sit on, and my knees
4: were extended over into the seat in front of me to the point where I had to sit sideways because I'd be just be hitting my knees into the back of the person in front of me. It is a tightly packed venue, and they've actually done some renovations that have reduced capacity there. They've taken capacity down some. But a great place to watch a game. Knoxville's not my favorite town, but the game day, everything around Tennessee football is pretty awesome. The Tennessee River being right there. Vol Navy's a really cool thing. Band's good. The stadium entrance is good. It's a fun place to go watch some college football if you have not been. I would encourage you at some point to go make that trip. Josh Heupel, been the head coach at Tennessee since 2021, and man, has it been a mixed bag. 7-6, 11-2, 9-4, 10-3, that was a playoff berth, and I mean, only barely because of what Ohio State did to him on that field that night, my goodness. And then last year's 8-5, he built up some emotional capital after the 2024 season when Nico Iamaleava tried to hold out and do all that kind of stuff, and he had a contract worth millions, and they wanted more, even though he didn't really have a good season. And Josh Heupel said, no, you've got a seven-figure contract. We think that's worth it. You're not about to, on the last day of the portal and spring practice day, going to, you know, hold out on us. You can go ahead on. And he did. And they bring in Joey Aguilar. And a lot of people love Josh Heupel for that. I praised him for that. I still praise him for that. That was the right move. But the right move only goes so far as a head coach as your wins. And he goes into a season where I don't know if you would call him necessarily on a hot seat, but it's warm. If they don't perform this season, it could get ugly. They beat Syracuse last year, beat East Tennessee State. They lost to Georgia in overtime, a game that they should not have lost, but they did.
5: I rewatched that. I put that on the rotation of watching highlights of last season and other games, getting ready for this upcoming season, and rewatching that State. I forget who State was playing that day. Was that week four? I think, or week three. State was at home. I had the game up on the laptop, and I remember just watching it. And when they missed that field goal, I was like, well, that's the end of the game. Like, you can just go ahead and you don't have to play overtime. Georgia is going to win.
4: Somebody says, actually, it's the Cumberland River. No, it's the Tennessee River. It is the Tennessee River goes right by Neyland Stadium, right next to it. Maybe you can take the Cumberland River there, but it is very much the Tennessee River. Anyway, what was that? The kicker was like shaking before he took the field, right?
5: It was really bad, yeah.
4: So they lose to Georgia, they beat UAB, then they go to Mississippi State and win in overtime. Probably a game that they should have lost, but they won.
5: Yeah.
4: So I guess that balances the scales. Anyway, they beat Arkansas by 3. They

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1: With a hot seat, will he be able to save his job?
2: Shall see.
1: We shall see. They open the season with Furman, the Furman Paladins, on September 5th before going to historic Bobby Dodd Stadium in downtown Atlanta, Georgia in week two.
2: Poor Richard. He's got the wrong Tennessee game. You know he'd much rather get that Georgia Tech game so he could just duck over the varsity.
1: Yeah.
2: Real quick. That game, however, Georgia Tech-Tennessee is going to tell us a lot about Tennessee. They go to Georgia Tech and win. Maybe they're going to be okay, you know. True freshman quarterback in all likelihood. But a loss there, and it gets really tough.
1: It certainly does. After that, so by the way, you know this. Name that mascot Furman.
2: Furman's the Paladins.
1: Paladins of Furman. They host Kennesaw State and Texas and Auburn. So they have back-to-back home games with Texas and Auburn before going to Arkansas, turning around and hosting Alabama the third Saturday in October. Before going to South Carolina, then they have their off week, a Halloween bye week. That's a nice break for Tennessee, getting a late bye. They host Kentucky, go to Texas A&M, host LSU, and go to Vanderbilt. I think that Josh Heupel might be on the move after this season.
2: Well, we talked about that the other day, about if he could just have a good year, you know, because this is very much a transition year for Tennessee, right? So he goes 7-5, 8-4. Maybe you find your way to a better job. We'll see.
1: Yeah, 20 seconds. You want to save it?
2: Yeah, we'll just do it when we come back. It's not a lot to talk about. It's not like some super awesome place, but we will give it the due it deserves. Sports Talk Mississippi with you on a Friday. We'll be right back.
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8: 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We all have reasons why we choose to ignore the things that give us pause, that seem out of place, that don't feel right. 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So if you see something, why do you say something?
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0: All right, so, I mean, just a, this is, it's pretty mid. It just feels like it's mid. It's called Corner 16. It is, they got a couple locations there. Burgers, sandwiches. You can get chicken and dumplings on Wednesday, so that's a plus. I will grant them that. Tomato pie as a side dish too. That's, I mean, their side dishes are very, very Southern, but like the food itself is not super Southern. What I say, I will say that a couple of the appetizers caught my attention: bacon wrapped brisket burn ends. Sure, sure. Chimichurri cheese curds, fried cheddar cheese with chimichurri seasoning, served with an ancho ranch. That just all sounds really good. So, you know, also they sell homemade sodas and phosphates. Not a lot of people still selling phosphates out there, but they are doing that at Corner 16. So if you're ever in Knoxville, you want to grab a great meal, stop at Corner 16 and tell them that Borky and Hey Dad sent you.
1: Wait, is that the place where all the groomers, John Gruden rumors, groomers?
0: You got to be a lot more specific these days with that word. I was just like, what are we about to go into here?
1: But is that the place?
0: I have no idea.
1: Where I saw Peyton eating dinner with John Gruden.
0: This is because it's not super fancy. You would think Peyton and Gruden would be having a steak somewhere.
1: One of the most unhinged.
0: You almost unhinged me right there with that.
1: You know, I kind of feel like you knew where I was going.
0: I didn't. I did not know.
1: You don't remember the groomers? Tennessee coaching
0: search? I'm looking at the menu of the restaurant, and I hear you say, isn't that the place where all the groomers? And I'm like, oh, no.
1: I mean, I feel like you should know that I wouldn't say something that crazy.
0: You know, you said you were low energy today. Maybe
1: I am. I am foggy.
0: That's what I'm saying.
1: I'm operating on like 33% efficiency right now. But those people up there in Knoxville, the just infatuation with John Gruden was always so stupid.
0: Yeah.
1: And I hate to put it that way, but it was. What ever made you think that he was going to be a good college football coach? And they would just get obsessed with him. But
0: there you go.
1: Anyway, that's team number 15. Team number 14, I actually just mentioned this fight song a second ago because it's just the best. The best one in college sports. Team number 14, my computer's just running on the same efficiency as me right now. Here we go. Takes a minute.

0: in their bed. The Big Ten just dominates the SEC in terms of quality of bands. Now, we've got some good ones, but the Big Ten has a depth.
1: So Ohio State, for sure, but
0: Michigan's is awesome. Penn State's is awesome.
1: Alabama, Auburn.
0: I've seen all of them, and they don't come close to what they've got up there in Big Ten land. Man, that's a great fight song. It's also a fascinating stadium. It is huge. I mean, you guys know they call it the Big House for a reason. The capacity is 107,601, but they can get up over 110 with ease. It's just not that loud because of the way they built it. If you guys think Vaught-Hemingway Stadium is flat, and it is, Michigan Stadium, I mean, the people in front of you are almost at your eye level. It's just wide. It's really, really, really wide and doesn't trap in noise the way a stadium of that size should. They build a couple of big press boxes on either side. That helps. But still, it's not – when you see it in person, you look at it and you think, that's 110,000 people? There's no way. But it is. It's just really wide. Kyle Whittingham, at the ripe young age of 66 years old, enters his first year as the head coach at Michigan. You guys know the story by now. Sherrone Moore got himself into some personal and then ultimately legal trouble, to put it mildly.
1: To put it incredibly mildly.
0: And he lost his job as the head coach at Michigan, one that, I mean, frankly, he wasn't doing a particularly exceptional job in anyway. And that went ahead and put that to rest. Last year, they did beat New Mexico, but they lost at Oklahoma. Beat Central Michigan, won at Nebraska, beat Wisconsin. They lost at USC. And then routed off a bunch of wins over Washington, Michigan State on the road, Purdue, Northwestern at Wrigley Field. They beat Maryland. But then they lost to Ohio State, and they were not competitive in that game really at all. And then they lost to Texas, another game in which they were just not as good as their opponent. Scandal breaks, Sherrone Moore gets fired, in steps Kyle Whittingham. Kyle Whittingham had been at Utah since 2004. Kyle Whittingham took over. Hey, Dad, if I remember correctly, I didn't look this up because I thought I knew, but now I'm questioning myself. He took over for Urban Meyer, correct, at Utah?
1: Yeah.
0: That's how long ago.
1: Yeah, he became the head coach, and I guess it would have been 2005.
0: The 2005 season, he was the defensive coordinator.
1: Yeah.
0: For Urban Meyer.
1: Yeah, because I've always wondered with that, like if Mullen had not gone with Meyer, would Mullen have gotten the Utah job?
0: Oh, wow, that's an interesting.
1: Would they have promoted him instead of Whittingham?
0: But I mean, he was good there. They went 10-2 last season as well, up and down, but mostly really consistent as the head coach at Utah. And he was there when they went from the Mountain West to the Pac-12, and then from the Pac-12 to the Big 12. So big changes, and they just kept winning. But there's some questions about his motor, so to speak, if he's super motivated to compete with Ohio State, because that's who you got to compete with. If you're at Michigan, is Ohio State. That's who you're measured up against. And, you know, how long he can be there and can he adapt and recruit to this era, we'll see. Michigan's a great job. It's also kind of a difficult job because they have insane expectations and their biggest rival is firing on all cylinders right now. They open with Western Michigan and then Oklahoma in week two. That'll be a huge game in Ann Arbor and a fun one to watch in week two.
1: Sure.
0: Then they host UTEP and Iowa before going to Minnesota. Have an off week, host Penn State and Indiana before going to Rutgers. They host Michigan State, go to Oregon, host UCLA, and go to Ohio State. That is, for a Big Ten schedule, about as tough as it can get. You're in the Outzen Zoo. You're at Ohio State. You're having to play Indiana, who just, you know, won the national championship. Penn State's on your schedule. You got to go to Iowa. Or no, you're hosting Iowa. Never mind. But you're also playing Oklahoma out of the SEC, who was a playoff team last year. That is tough for the boys in maize and blue.
1: Very difficult. Very difficult indeed. I'm going to call an audible here. Because I've actually ordered food from this place. Not that I've eaten there, but they also have like a really robust deli business. So I've ordered some stuff to send to people. This place was also featured on Diners, Drive-Ins, Dives. Zingerman's Delicatessen. It's right number four, but we're going to go with it. Very famous deli in downtown Ann Arbor. And as you can guess, it's a full deli. They've got a Reuben. They've got all sorts of sandwiches, burgers, everything you could possibly want. Plus, like I said, you can order cured meats, cheeses, olives, all that stuff that you can get. You can build your own charcuterie board just based off that. I've ordered from Bacon. They have, this is why I want to pick them, Michael Borky. You ever want to give the gift that no one would be sad about? Remember in Christmas Vacation where it's the Jelly of the Month Club?
0: Yeah.
1: Nobody wants the Jelly of the Month Club, right? Even though that is the gift the kids are given the whole year round. Zingerman's has the Bacon of the Month Club, where they will send you a different boutique brand, specialty brand bacon every month if you enroll. I have enrolled a couple of people as gifts into the Bacon of the Month Club, and they were all super, super happy with it. So, nice. If you're ever around Ann Arbor, Michigan, around lunchtime, you want to grab a great sandwich and maybe do a little shopping for yourself, stop at Zingerman's Deli and tell them Borky and Haydad sent you.
0: We got a handful of pictures on the text line, followed with fantastic place was up there for the Wisconsin game bucket list. They did a maze out as well. So, hey, Dad, you can see the bright yellow stadium. But
1: really cool.
0: I've heard great things about Ann Arbor and the people there and the experience. I have not been to a game. I have been to the stadium, for whatever that's worth. I didn't get to see a game, but I have gotten to. One of my weird things, I think I've told you guys this before, but if I am around a stadium, mm-hmm. I try to sneak in. No matter what, I will take a small detour if I need to try to go sneak into the stadium. And I'll tell you, Mississippi State, I had a hard time. And I didn't have that much time, but last Tuesday, couple of the gates that I tried were locked, and I looked at my phone, and I was like, I got to go anyway.
1: Mm.
0: So maybe I could have gotten in, but I tried. And
1: they must have upped the security since Black Friday when that guy got in to steal the jersey.
0: Sports Talk Mississippi. We'll be back.
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11: With Super Talk News, I'm Griffin Rowe. U.S. Senator Cindy Hyde Smith and Representative Michael Guest announced on Friday that UMMC is receiving a $2.4 million federal grant to rehabilitate and equip 14,000 square

0: square feet of existing research space. The funds are being awarded as the hospital advances its initiative to build a five-story, 250,000-square-foot cancer center and research institute in Jackson. A hospital earning a National Cancer Institute designation is a major achievement that unlocks opportunities for additional federal funding and could also mean more patients within Mississippi and from out of state. A head-on collision in Jones County left two individuals in critical condition on Thursday. The crash reportedly occurred around 8 a.m., where the Jones County Fire Council found a Chevy Silverado and a Nissan Rogue wrecked after the head-on collision. The driver of the Chevy made it out of the vehicle, but officials had to work to remove the Nissan's door and free the woman inside.
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0: Yeah.
1: I'm good? Okay. Well, I mean, how many times have I started talking, and then you're like, I just turned your mic off.
2: So. I'm that type of foggy where, like, I have to, like, okay. You remember those Magic Eye books? You don't remember Magic Eyes, where you had to like focus your eyes and the picture would display something that was
1: about, yeah.
2: Yeah, that's what I'm having.
1: Like, I thought iBook was like an Apple product. No. I didn't know what you were talking about.
2: Oh, yeah.
1: I didn't buy one.
2: No, like Magic EYE books.
1: Okay, yeah, I know what you're talking about. Yeah, you'd see like a ship or something.
2: I have to do that to read letters right now. That's the level of fog
1: you
2: that
1: considered
2: I'm in
1: coffee,
2: right now.
1: Or, you know, perhaps a delicious flavored water.
2: Trying.
1: Give you a little juice there.
2: But
1: this
2: floor is
1: news.
2: Yours.
1: Yeah. ESPN personality, this is from Twitter. ESPN personality Pat McAfee released an album of original music on Friday. Critics say if the album is played backwards, the listener could hear hidden demonic messages. More worrying still, if the album is played forward, the listener could hear original music by Pat McAfee. let's get the picture of Norm Macdonald, so this is perfect.
2: Oh, my gosh. Oh, that's...
1: You guessed it, Frank Stallone.
2: Oh, man. All right, so the jersey-stealing thing, we don't need to relitigate that.
1: Are we going to do this again?
2: No. Although, again, I think both sides are withholding information that would clear up the story, and I wonder why. I don't, like... Mississippi State could very easily say, hey, it didn't happen. We've looked at all our security camera footage, and it was a ruse. Mm. It's also awfully convenient that happened the day before Marty Smith was going to be camped out on the sidelines for an entire game. So what is the truth? We may never know.
1: Truth is out there.
2: What is your favorite scandal like that? Anyway, that kind of college football scandal.
1: That's up there. It's got to be the Mike Leach fake playbook, right? Doesn't that have to be it?
2: Is that a scandal, though?
1: It's not a scandal, but it's a scam. Like, you know, where you just you're trying to mess with your rival. Yeah. I mean, you got Cutcliffe throwing a mannequin over the side of Vaught Hemingway Stadium on Egg Bowl week. That's got to be on there. You know, I don't know if you know this one or not. Florida was found guilty of spying on Mississippi State's practices in 1980.
2: No.
1: The week before they played State and beat them. And it kills you. If State had beaten Florida, they would have gone to the Sugar Bowl. But they lost to Florida, so Georgia went to the Sugar Bowl.
2: When did the scandal get
1: uncovered? The next year.
2: Oh, it took a year later. How did it get discovered?
1: I think they figured it out. I'm not sure. I don't know all the details. Florida back in the day was a bunch of scumbags, man. Like my earliest memories of Florida were they were on a bowl ban because they were on probation.
2: Well, hey, now that happens to a lot of people.
1: That's my earliest memory of them, though.
2: See, this is where AI just is not up to par. I looked up Mississippi State Florida cheating scandal.
1: Oh, they were stripped of their 84. Here it is. The Southeastern Conference officially punished the Florida Gators. They stripped the school of the 84 SEC championship following a massive NCAA cheating scandal that included advanced spying on opponents during the 1980 and 81 seasons. They said that a Florida head coach, Charlie Pell, used a graduate assistant named Michael Brown, who traveled to the campus of at least seven upcoming opponents. He posed as a local student to infiltrate and watch their closed football practices, subsequently reporting his strategic findings back to the Florida coaching staff. The spying operation was just one piece of a broader web of 107 rules violations, which also included illegal cash payments to recruits, buying complimentary player tickets at inflated prices. That's actually really smart. And maintaining a booster-funded slush fund. Bunch of scumbags down there, man. That's my earliest memories of Florida was...
2: Who was the coach then?
1: So it was Charlie Pell, and then it would have been Bill Arnsberger. And, you know, then I forget who was the coach before Spurrier took over. But, like, that's some of my earliest memories of Florida was they couldn't go to bowls, even though they had winning seasons, because they were under probation. Like, my first experience with NCAA probation wasn't SMU. It was...
2: Florida.
1: It was Florida. That's the earliest I can remember of somebody having NCAA violations. Yeah, Florida is why Mississippi State has trees around the practice field. That's correct.
2: But here's the thing about that, though. Can't you hide in trees? And I'm not
1: talking about deer stain, but
2: you can blend in.
1: You could.
2: They make camouflage.
1: I guess.
2: The Stallions one we'll look back on years from now.
1: And honestly, with the Stallions one, you got to be kind of impressed, right?
2: Yeah.
1: The man was wearing like the Bobby Valentine fake mustache on the side. He got a credential to be on the sideline of a team that wasn't Michigan.
2: He was able to work against. You
1: know, he wrote a manifesto. Lest we forget there was a manifesto involved.
2: Stallion's manifesto.
1: Yeah, the Stallion manifesto. I mean, the one that always stands out to me is the where they're playing Ohio State. I think it's C.J. Stroud. He audibles, and immediately the whole sideline is like,
2: yeah.
1: Like, they knew what it was. So, yeah, that's a good one. You know, SMU. Pony Excess is maybe my favorite 30 for 30 when the guy just comes like when Bobby Collins is like, we gotta stop with all these violations. They're like, all right, we can stop, but not right now. We got a payroll to meet. That's an unbelievable quote, especially nowadays where you really do, in fact, have payroll to meet. SMU just ahead of their time. Zook was not prior to Spurrier. Spurrier was prior to Zook.
2: See, I don't really remember Spurrier. I remember Ron Zook getting carried off the field before he got fired. I do remember that.
1: That picture looks fake.
2: I know. That's why I'm asking. See, I'm not going to even. I need to know more. But that doesn't look like AI either. So somebody might be.
1: It looks photoshopped. Yeah.
2: So he's brought up the pole assassin. I forgot about the pole assassin.
1: The pole assassin's a good

0: choice, yeah.
1: If you guys aren't familiar with the pole assassin,
0: Google it. It's too much. At this point, we're too deep into the pole assassin stuff to give you the backstory anymore. If you weren't here for Pole Assassin Day, that's your loss. Pole Assassin Day was a great day on this show. A great day when we discussed the pole assassin. I think they're married now.
1: They are. They got married.
0: And they got rid of the monkey.
1: They had to. You can't have. You can't.
0: Where is it? That somebody get Matt Stahl on the phone. AL.com. I want to know where that monkey is. I'm going to text him right now.
1: This is a real story, Hey Dad. I did not know this story.
0: About Levy? Is it true?
1: He sends us a link of an ESPN article from 2015. Baylor, and he sent a picture of it too. Baylor has imposed a half-game suspension on assistant coach Jeff Levy after he violated NCAA rules by attending Oklahoma's game against Tulsa last weekend. Levy, Baylor's passing game coordinator and running backs coach, will sit out the first half of their game against Oklahoma.
0: Huh.
1: Bob Bowlesby, the commissioner of the Big 12, issued a public reprimand. The opportunity for Coach Levy to scout a future opponent by being on the sideline of a conference member's opponent is inconsistent with the principles and expectations of the Big 12 sportsmanship and ethical conduct policy.
0: Uh-huh.
1: He was on Tulsa's sideline during the Golden Hurricanes game.
0: Incredibly,
1: at Oklahoma on Saturday, a violation of NCAA bylaws, which prevents the in-house scouting of a future
0: opponent. Two things. First off, like, he's wearing Tulsa gear, too. He's really trying to blend in. But the two things that make it funny is, A, he would end up coaching at Oklahoma. B, does he look any different in that picture from 12 years ago than he does right now? Like, in the face, he looks like the exact same guy. Also, I have another thing. How tall is this guy in front of him?
1: Yeah, that
0: because
1: guy's a giant.
0: Levy is 6'4". This guy in front of him looks like he's dwarfing him.
1: Oh, hey, Dad. This is going to crack you up.
0: Mm.
1: All right, so according to the story, Levy was in Norman for a wedding, and Baylor was off that week.
0: Mm-hmm.
1: Tulsa head coach Philip Montgomery.
0: Ah! He saw something in the young man. He was like, hey.
1: Gave Levy and his wife passes to the game and to stand on Tulsa's sideline.
0: So did he try to play? I was like, I was a guest.
1: Coach Montgomery invited me there. Philip Montgomery was Baylor's
0: funny.
1: DC the year before, or like, OC the year before.
0: Now we're getting somewhere. Okay. I see where we're going.
1: That's, I had no idea. I mean, a half game suspension, pales in comparison to the Stallions network of sideline filmers that he would send across the country, but it's a funny picture. And now, of course, Philip Montgomery
0: works for Jeff Levy.
1: College football, man, you can't beat it.
0: It's the
1: Sports
0: best.
1: Talk Mississippi, we'll be back.

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0: back here on Sports Talk Mississippi. Brian Haydad and Michael Borky. Belk Ford and Oxford Toyota. Guys, if you're going to be in the market right now for a new vehicle, that's the place you need to shop. I know it's a long drive, maybe depending on where you are. You know, we Super Talk Mississippi, we reach all corners of the state of Mississippi, so it could be a little bit of a drive for you. I promise you it's worth that drive. It's promised you you'll get a buying experience that makes you want to come back to see those guys again. So when you're driving off the lot with your new car, you're already thinking, next time I got to do this, I'll be right back here. Belk Ford and Oxford of Toyota on Highway 6 in Oxford. If you're looking for a new car, that's the guys to talk to.
1: The Manti Te'o one didn't get brought up on the text line. That's something that I'll never forget.
0: That's a good one. I can still remember just like watching ESPN or watching and like it scrolled across the like Manti Te'o and started. Then I started looking at social media like I read that. I actually of all people to break that deadspin and reading that article and just like you got to be kidding me. Unbelievable.
1: Sylvester Kroom got Zook fired.
0: He did.
1: Jeff Lebby got Napier fired.
0: Yeah, but different.
1: Different.
0: Because Kroom won. That's something I remember. You may not remember this, but the day Ron Zook was hired at Florida, a website, fireronzook.com, popped up. It was the day off. And they just railed on this guy for, I guess what,

0: Roethlisberger's last year was 0-1, I think. So for 2 years, they just destroyed him. Like, this guy's terrible. He's got to go. And you can't find it anymore, I don't think. But their rant after the Florida game, I remember, like, walking out of Davis Wade and was going, like, I can't wait to read what those guys wrote about this game. And sure enough, it delivered. And then within hours of that, he was gone, and they were like, we did it!
1: Amazing.
0: Yep.
1: Is there any firing that's happened? And I don't know the history to answer adequately for Ole Miss anyway, that you think in hindsight was a bad decision?
0: A firing that was a bad decision? From the Mississippi State perspective?
1: Yeah, and I mean, for Ole Miss, I can't think of one. But again, I moved here in 2010.
0: No. Like, the one that pops into my head is Rick Stansberry. But by the end there, he had kind of lost control of things. And he wasn't having the same success. He had gone, I think, 3 straight seasons without making the NCAA tournament. And it just wasn't the same. Now, that's not to say that Mississippi State made the right hire afterwards. They certainly did not, but that would be one. Ole Miss, you could make a really strong case for that they shouldn't have fired Cutcliffe. Like, he in 2003, they went to the Cotton Bowl. They won 10 games. The next year, they struggled, and he didn't get a chance. He didn't even get 1 year to rebuild. Like, what, you just lost Ole Miss, you just lost the number one pick in the draft quarterback, along with a bunch of other quality guys. Then they didn't give that guy any chance to rebuild. And then they hired Orgeron, and they went 3 years. You know, it was a 4-year thing. Then Houston Nutt picks him up for a little bit, but then it turns back around on him. Like, I think Cutcliffe would have gotten, I don't know, you know, how it would have worked out, but Cutcliffe's a good coach. He obviously won at Duke. I think he would have gotten Ole Miss back on track. You know, Ole Miss wasn't going to allow that guy to have one down year. That was in 2004. That it was very strange. So that's probably the answer for Ole Miss. It's a real easy one for Southern Miss. They should never fire Jeff Bauer. Just should never have done it. Simple mathematics on that one.
1: Somebody says Cutcliffe at Ole Miss would be one. Was it a bad decision? Or was that, I know, but on the text line, we're getting that. Yeah. I don't know if that was the bad decision. It was who they replaced him with decision.
0: I think the reason they hired Orgeron was a lot of coaches were like, wait a minute. David Cutcliffe has had 4 winning seasons. He just won 10 games. He had the best season in school history since Johnny Vaught was there. And he had one down year and they fired him. Why would I step into that? I think that's why they had to hire an Ed Orgeron at that time. They hired a guy who had never even been a coordinator. I think the decision itself was bad.
1: I mean, and they did. I mean, they had why am I having a brain fart? I'm telling you, I'm foggy today. Rick Neuheisel,
0: mm-hmm,
1: had him hired. And then told him to turn around.
0: And I don't know how that would have looked, but yeah, I mean, that's the easy one with me.
1: 601-879-4395, the C Spire text line. We did get some news. Actually, I told Hey Dad that this was coming a couple of weeks ago, and the news actually did break today. Ole Miss has sold the field for a few years, actually. So we'll give you the details when we come back. Don't go anywhere.

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1: Fox News, I'm Carmen Roberts. Luigi Mangione told a federal judge in New York City today he knew what he was doing as he pleaded guilty to the stalking and killing of UnitedHealthcare's CEO.

0: Gioni read this letter aloud, saying, "I traveled to New York with the intent to shoot Brian Thompson. On the morning of December 4th, 2024, I shot Mr. Thompson in Manhattan."
1: Fox's Brian Yenes. Mangione could get life in prison and still faces state murder charges. After splurging on the World Cup and Amazon Prime Day, Americans unexpectedly cut their spending in July by the biggest amount in more than a year.
2: Economists were expecting a slight increase, and the numbers are down across the board. Shopping was propped up earlier this year by tax refunds.
1: Fox's Jenny Cosola. 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
4: Your Southwest Mississippi forecast from the National Weather Service. Going to be sunny, going to be hot, with high near 99 degrees. Heat index values as high as 105. Tonight, mostly clear, low around 73. Sunny and hot tomorrow, high near 99. Tomorrow night, partly cloudy, expect a low around 74.
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6: 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I'm Caleb Saylors. A panel of lawmakers in the Mississippi House of Representatives is considering ways to consolidate local schools and districts. House Education Committee Chairman Rob Robertson tells us why.
7: One of the reasons we have been talking about a lot of the things in consolidations, we've lost student population over the course of the last 10 years, and those are lots of reasons, but one of the big reasons, people are having fewer kids. People have moved out of the state. Sometimes people have decided that they're going to send kids to private schools and what have you, so we've got to do things that are smart in terms of growth.
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6: Ole Miss and insurance giant Progressive are finalizing an on-field sponsorship agreement. Multiple sources have confirmed to SuperTalk Mississippi News that the deal is for multiple years and that Progressive's logo will be featured on the playing surface at Vaught-Hemingway Stadium. The move comes as Ole Miss looks to establish itself as a national brand in the revenue-sharing era.
11: Just a brand, Ole Miss. I'm not gonna lie, like, cause Ole Miss was like my top three in high school. It's just a brand. Like, I've always known what Ole Miss presented.
6: That was Ole Miss wideout Jontae Cook explaining his decision to transfer to the program from Syracuse. Ole Miss will kick off the upcoming season in Nashville versus Louisville on September 6th. Mississippi State and Southern Miss will also get things going on Labor Day weekend. Be sure to keep up with college football from across the state of Mississippi by heading on over to supertalk.fm. I'm Caleb Saylors.
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0: hour number three, last hour of the week, Sports Talk Mississippi. So glad that you guys are with us. You know what time it is. It's just after 5 o'clock. You know what that means. Brian, hey, Dad.
1: 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Thank you for your attention to this match.
0: All right. The field has been sold in Vaught-Hemingway Stadium. You guys know this by now. The fields are now able to have sponsorships on them, as are the jerseys. This, as I understand it, is field only. We will ask Keith Carter about this coming up on Tuesday. Just, you know, where are things with the jerseys, that kind of stuff. Also, you know, they got a stadium project and all the things. We'll ask him about that on Tuesday. But Chase Parham was first to publicly announce the news that Ole Miss and Progressive. Now, that's going to be probably an issue for the host of Mornings with Richard Cross, that Ole Miss is going Progressive. I can't believe that, but... no, I'm joking. All things considered, it's a fascinating deal for a couple of reasons. It is a three-year agreement. Chase notes it should go official next week, that will have Progressive logos on the field. I don't know if it'll be the whole word or just the P, but it'll be on the field at Vaught-Hemingway Stadium for the next three seasons. Progressive has actually signed on with over a dozen schools. Georgia, the only other SEC school that they have signed. So that is a rather significant buy for the insurance company. 12 college stadiums, Ole Miss and Georgia. That ain't cheap, but that is what they've chosen to do. And I think most importantly in this is not that they've sold the field, that they've sold the field for 3 years. Guaranteed extra revenue stream for multiple years is vital in this era. And Ole Miss and the team there have gotten it done.
1: Very very good deal for Ole Miss. And, as you know, am I wrong to say that the best part of this for Ole Miss is the teams they're associated with? Like, this is a situation where, like, This massive company decided they want to put their logo on the field of the best teams in college football, and Ole Miss made the cut of that.
0: Yeah, yeah, I mean, when they pick two teams in the SEC and it's you and Georgia, that should feel pretty good.
1: You should feel pretty good about that, yeah. So, I mean, you know, obviously you want to get the right deal in place, and, you know, Keith Carter feels like this is the right deal. Progressive's a big national brand. Look forward to the new Ole Miss mascot, Flo. I'm sure, or the Gecko maybe could be there. Gecko's the Geico.
0: Geico, so, yeah. Yeah. Do you think? I mean,
1: will Flo be in Oxford for the LSU Ole Miss game?
0: I mean, everybody else will.
1: I feel like, you know, we could put money on that one.
0: Okay. All right.

0: look, I understand that sponsorship is important. Sponsorship allows me to pay my bills, as does Brian Haydad.
1: Yes.
0: I don't want to see Flo walking around the Grove at any point.
1: I feel like you might.
0: I think you're going to get that.
1: I think you're going to see her.
0: Yeah. I think you are. Now, will it be somebody that's not the actual actress, or will it be the actress that plays? Is she in anything else? I don't know who she is.
1: I don't know who she is either, but I don't know the answer to your question.
0: Like, what would her appearance fee be?
1: Well, I mean, if she works for Progressive, it would just be like, hey, this is where you're going today.
0: All right, her name
1: Please don't be Flo.
0: It's not. It's Stephanie Courtney.
1: Okay.
0: And apparently, she is a comedian as well.
1: She was in Mad Men, they're saying, on the text line.
0: She was in Mad Men.
1: So, maybe she could come and be on stage while Pat McAfee is rocking it out. I can't wait for this. What a day in Oxford.
0: Oh, hey, Dad. Why did you even bring back up the Pat McAfee thing? Why did you bring that up? Well, why? I was feeling a little bit better.
1: I like to punt the ball. Is that what he's singing? I don't know.
0: Gosh, she was in Mad Men. She was in a lot of stuff. She was in... never mind. It said Tenacious D. I thought that was the Jack Black movie. Apparently, it's something else.
1: It's a band, isn't it?
0: But it's a show, a limited television series that ran on HBO. Oh, it was about the Jack Black and Kyle, is it Gass?
1: Kyle Gass, yeah.
0: Was in that.
1: Her name is Stephanie Courtney. Is that what you said?
0: Yeah,
1: that is the opposite of an Ole Miss name.
0: Courtney Stephanie.
1: No, it's two first names.
0: Oh, yeah, Stephanie Courtney. Yeah.
1: As we've said before, an Ole Miss name is two last names. Stephanie Courtney is the opposite of an Ole Miss name.
0: Yeah, who could forget she played Woman on Everybody Loves Raymond episode Cookies.
1: Woman. Someone's saying that she should lead the hottie toddy. Now that would be...
0: No.
1: You can't do that, guys. If that happens, you're going to be like, who is that cackling maniacally in this stadium? It's me. I'm the one cackling maniacally if Flo from Progressive leads that cheer. I will lose it. I may have to change pants.
0: Please no. Please no.
1: Just you know, when I'm not out getting a great deal on car, you got to be ready to give a great deal on car insurance. Here's my question, Ole Miss fans. Oh my God. I might fall over. I might die. I would be laughing. So I would pass out. Oh, my gosh. If Betty White can do it, Flo can do
0: it. Okay, but Betty White is awesome.
1: Game day guest picker as well. Flo from Progressive.
0: Oh, I just came up with an AI idea. I'm going to put your face on Flo.
1: No, just have me in the commercial with Flo. That would be better.
0: No, you're going to get the hair and everything.
1: Oh, that doesn't. There's guys in the commercial. There's that nerdy guy.
0: Yeah,
1: make me him. Are you ready to save a bundle on insurance?
0: Oh, man.
1: Oh, please let this happen.
0: No idea what the dollar amount is. I've heard various amounts. It is a very significant chunk of change for sure to sell the field, and a good deal. It's you want the extra revenue.
1: Yeah, I know the revenue portion of it is fantastic. Yeah,
0: I don't know about the jerseys. I think that would have been a good logo to have on the jersey because of the color scheme. It would have blended in nicer.
1: Mm-hmm. Yeah,
0: but obviously they're just buying the field at least for now.
1: So there's going to be so that's another revenue stream possibly coming for Ole Miss soon is a jersey patch.
0: Yeah. And again, we'll get to ask Keith that.
1: Yeah.
0: I have a feeling that the answer will be we're working on that, but still we'll get to ask him and see.
1: Last year, Progressive owned by George Soros. Well, first off, more on Cross in the morning. That would be really fun.

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1: And I'm trying to figure out. 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
2: I'm glad you sniffed that out.
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2: I'm sure it's in the billions.
1: $11.5 billion.
2: Yeah, insurance is big money. You got to have it.
1: You got to have it, and Ole Miss was able to get it on the football field this year. 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We'll be back.

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0: Got two texts during that break. One from Larry, mad at us, thinking that we were, you know, being anti-Ole Miss. And then another
1: Larry.
0: That I hate Mississippi State. In the same commercial break, we got those.
1: Real clear. Larry, in case you're listening, I was.
0: That, because he's gonna keep thinking that.
1: No, I don't. You don't have to think it, Larry. You can know it.
0: Larry, we love you, man. But we're just having a laugh about thinking about.
1: I was laughing at Ole Miss's expense. That's what I was doing. Well, I don't know what Borky was doing.
0: I mean, that's what I was doing. We were being funny.
1: It's probably not funny
0: that Ole Miss is yet again just receiving a ton of money for something.
1: I mean, what can I do about it at this point? I gotta get my pleasures where I can. It's kind of like that rant that Brandon Walker went on his podcast today. I don't know if you saw that. I can't repeat any of it. But long story short, it's like, fans, quit being soft. Like, just quit being soft.
0: This guy here doesn't like my tone about Mississippi State.
1: I don't like your tone about anything.
0: I had a great time on Tuesday. I love our friends up in Starkville. I always enjoy the trip.
1: We had a great time at the landing. They said they want to have us back.
0: Oh, I'm happy to be back.
1: Let's do it.
0: Had a great time.
1: Absolutely do it.
0: Done a lot of great things in that area. I was not lying when I said when I went to Starkville for the first time in 2011, that area did not look like it does now. I mean, not even close. So a lot of great things happening there. Jersey patches. Somebody said earlier it feels gross about selling the field and selling the jersey. And honestly,
1: you know what feels grosser?
0: Less money.
1: Less money.
0: Feels a lot grosser.
1: Not winning games because you don't have the money to do it.
0: But I'm with you, though. I understand why. I mean, you love, you know, you love your uniforms. I mean, and Ole Miss has great uniforms. They really do. And you State fans roll your eyes. But Ole Miss has a good uniform look. It's a really quality look.
1: It's a good look.
0: Slapping a big logo on it diminishes the look. It really does.
1: A big logo, yes, but most of these uniform jersey patches are relatively discreet.
0: Yeah, you got to find the right one. It's got to be tasteful. And, you know, the field having a bunch of sponsors on it.
1: It's got to be very demure.
0: Yeah. You know, it doesn't look the same. It really doesn't. And initially, you're going to look at it and think, oh. And then after a few minutes of the first game,
1: you won't see it anymore. Yeah, it's like, it's just there.
0: Because... I know not all of you guys are NBA fans, but the NBA has sold the jerseys. Well, I don't notice them
1: anymore. I'm a Premier League guy. Like, their sponsorships are big. They're bigger than the crest of the team. But, again, after, like, you just don't ever notice it. It's just the uniform at that point. So, yeah.
0: It will go away quickly. Although, it is kind of baffling, though, that... You know, European soccer clubs have allowed the sponsor to be the biggest, most recognizable thing on a jersey to the point where they change them, or when they change them, it dramatically changes the way the jerseys look, or kits, I should say.
1: Yeah.
0: But, I mean, that's the biggest real estate space on the whole thing is, you know, Volkswagen or whoever's buying the space there.
1: Volkswagen?
0: Hey, don't they buy?
1: I don't know.
0: Aren't they big sponsors or something?
1: I'm sure they do.
0: I don't know. Hey, is Balogun going to go play for your favorite Tottenham Hotspur? Is that where he's headed?
1: I've heard that. So I don't know. We'll see.
0: I mean, he didn't win the World Cup. He's not going to win trophies there either.
1: I would say you don't have to worry about ever hoisting anything there. They did win a trophy a couple years ago.
0: Good yeah,
1: for them. Yeah, they won the Europa League. Good for them.
0: That's good for him, though, right? If he goes there,
1: that's a premier spot. Yeah, you're the striker for Tottenham Hotspur. You're the striker for one of the top biggest clubs in the world. Yeah, that's a great spot for him.
0: But what would be their comparison? Like they, not.
1: I'd be like being the quarterback for
0: like the Cowboys.
1: No, because the Cowboys at least have the history.
0: They do have history.
1: The Chargers.
0: Ooh, that's a good one.
1: Never really won anything, but, you know, are competitive. I'm trying to think of, like, the problem with that is the last 2 years Tottenham has been really bad. So I'm trying to think. But that's the comparison.
0: What's a Hotspur?
1: It's just a chicken. Comes from Shakespeare.
0: Oh, see, I haven't read much Shakespeare, to be honest with you.
1: Yeah.
0: We had to do the play in middle school, and after that,

0: You only read one?
1: I think we had to read a few, but we did. I forget. We did.
0: We did one every year from freshman on.
1: Oh.
0: I've read Romeo and Juliet. I've read Julius Caesar. I've read Macbeth, and I've read Hamlet.
1: Yeah, we had to do Macbeth. That was the play we did.
0: There you
1: go. Beowulf was my favorite thing school.
0: That's fun.
1: I liked
0: Beowulf. Yeah. Have you seen Hamlet, the one with Mel Gibson?
1: No, I have not.
0: You should watch it. It's a good movie.
1: I haven't seen The Odyssey yet. I haven't seen
0: The Odyssey yet either. I was going to go, like, but it was the week that I got back from media days. And I was just like, I don't want to travel today. And I just have not. Maybe tomorrow. Maybe I got nothing going on tomorrow.
1: Somebody says when players are being interviewed, they need to take lessons from NASCAR drivers, making sure they mention all the sponsors.
0: Yeah.
1: You're
0: going to see like the visor. It's going to be like Ricky Bobby hats. Some player's got a visor just has Wonder Bread across the front or something.
1: I have not. That has not infiltrated college football yet, but I do feel like you're going to get a quarterback one day. Yeah, I just want to thank the team at Nike for believing in me.
0: There you go.
1: is coming one day.
0: Volkswagen was the sponsor of Werder Bremen in the Bundesliga.
1: Ah.
0: So now you know.
1: Ole Miss should do a jersey and pants combo to make it look like they're wearing the progressive apron. There's my AI right there. That's what I'm going
0: to
1: do.
0: That's what you need to do, yeah.
1: Make this football uniform look like the flow from progressive.
0: There you go. Yeah, it's Fig Newtons. We're not going to talk about Fig Newtons again because we had that discussion a few weeks ago. People were like, it's not a cookie or something. I don't want to relitigate the Fig Newton discussion.
1: So he says, they're not going to call the stadium Vaught Hemingway Progressive Stadium, are they? No. So as I understand it, it's only
0: a much bigger check.
1: Oh, yeah.
0: So,
1: It's only the logos on the field.
0: That's a good question. What is the amount of money? And I think it's different for different schools, right? Like, to change Tiger Stadium to a corporate thing would cost more than it would cost Vaught Hemingway.
1: Mm-hmm.
0: Because their fans would just react differently. But what's the number to turn Vaught Hemingway Stadium into... You know,
1: C Spire Hemingway Stadium.
0: Yeah. Well, I mean, just at that point, it'd just be C Spire Stadium. It becomes Vaught Hemingway Field at C Spire Stadium.
1: But the field has been paid for by a significantly large donation.
0: Well, there you go. I don't know what you do then. You just be like, well, here's the thing, and this, I don't. Vaught didn't pay anything. He's just got his name on the stadium because he was their greatest coach.
1: Maybe.
0: I don't know if Hemingway. I don't know who Hemingway was, to be honest.
1: I think that's a paid thing.
0: But it's obviously was paid decades ago. I don't think they have a contract that's like it's lifetime naming rights.
1: You would hope that lifetime naming rights are never sold.
0: Right. So it becomes, we could sell it. Yeah. What's the number then? Vaught Hemingway Stadium into Milo's Sweet Tea Stadium?
1: I mean, I'm not a mar. I have no, I mean, it would be millions a
0: it's gotta
1: year.
0: It's got to be eight figures, right? I don't think you get into nine. You're not going to get $100 million, but you've got to get like 25.
1: What does...
0: $20 million a year? Yeah. What does the Superdome get from Mercedes-Benz? Tony Sachery's Tiger Stadium. Now, hold up. They might actually go with that. I would much rather it be Slap Your Mama Tiger Stadium, just because that's just hilarious to think about.
1: All right.
0: What does the Superdome get? What's the naming rights? The Mercedes-Benz Superdome.
1: All right, well, so it's not Mercedes-Benz Superdome anymore. Remember, it's Caesars. But right. Mercedes-Benz, the contract with Mercedes-Benz Stadium in Atlanta is $12 million a year.
0: So it's going to be less.
1: So it'll be less than that.
0: So we're only talking about like $7 or $8 million.
1: $7 to $8, I guess.
0: But you want to get a deal that's like $4 or $5, maybe a 10-year deal, so you're getting $70 million out of it.
1: Yeah, Mercedes-Benz's deal with the stadium is worth $324 million.
0: I got to think, like, I think fans would react better to that than than putting something on the uniform.
1: Like, probably.
0: Are you really just that locked in that it's Vaught Hemingway or Davis Wade Stadium?
1: And people will still call it, the Vaught anyway.
0: Yeah, they still call it that, yeah. Davis Wade's interesting because it's only became Davis Wade Stadium in the 2000s, and there was some money involved in that. But again, I can't imagine it was a lifetime guarantee. You know what? I say that, and Larry Templeton might have done that kind of deal. I wouldn't be totally surprised. Named after a university professor and the longtime.

0: chairman of the University of Mignon Athletics.
1: I should know that.
0: I didn't know that, but my guess is then there is no contract that would prevent it. Then they probably just did it to honor him.
1: Here's the problem with that, though. When you're honoring somebody, do you take away the honor that you've given to somebody?
0: They had the stadium for over 80 years. At some point, you could say, you know, and you honor them another way. You put a plaque up. You put a big banner somewhere.
1: Something like that, yeah. A plaza. You know, Hemingway Plaza.
0: Jaden Tiger, Daniels Tiger Stadium to mend some fences. Now, see? Marty's thinking.
1: Sports Talk Mississippi. We'll be back in just a minute.

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1: I can tell you that there's a lot of people talking, Department of Labor, Department of Agriculture, Department of Homeland Security, talking about options. Nothing's been settled.
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3: There were betting lines on high school football last night. 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
10: 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I'm Caleb Saylors. A panel of lawmakers in the Mississippi House of Representatives is considering ways to consolidate local schools and districts. House Education Committee Chairman Rob Robertson tells us why.
11: One of the reasons we have been talking about a lot of the things in consolidations, we've lost student population over the course of the last 10 years, and those are lots of reasons, but one of the big reasons, people are having fewer kids. People have moved out of the state. Sometimes people have decided that they're going to send kids to private schools and what have you, so we've got to do things that are smart in terms of growth.
10: Mississippi officials are hopeful that recent economic development announcements will help boost the state's population. For more Mississippi news, go to supertalk.fm. 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

0: Welcome back in Sports Talk Mississippi. Really glad that you guys are with us on this Friday. We are inching closer and closer to the start of football season. There's a player hate ad. I want you to think on this for Ole Miss that we have not spent much time talking about this offseason that I think is somebody that maybe we need to start.
1: Okay.
0: And it's Caleb Odom. Actually,
1: we talked a little bit about him yesterday.
0: Yeah, I think that, especially after listening to his press conference, by the way, he did mention that they do 12 personnel. He and Luke has on the field at the same time type stuff, which is interesting. But
1: that
0: is a guy that in this offense, because John David Baker said that aside from quarterback, tight end is the position of most demand in his offense. They need to know the most, and they are so valuable. His physical tools are off the charts, and I'm curious to see what that offense looks like with two tight ends on the field at the same time, because obviously he's not like what you think a tight end is supposed to be.
1: Mm-hmm.
0: He's longer. He's a little bit leaner, but, I mean, he's gotten up over 240 pounds now, I think. But that is a guy that could be a huge weapon on an offense that needs and uses the tight end quite well. But him and Hasbeen on the field at the same time is fascinating.
1: I mean, if you've got the best running back in the country, you know, some two tight end sets are not the worst idea in the world. You're going to run the football with that guy, so why not put an extra blocker out there for him if you can? I think that's a great idea. And then, as you mentioned, this offense, and we've been talking about it a lot, you know, for both teams because they run such similar systems,
0: mm-hmm.
1: is, you know, the tight end can be the biggest play guy on the field. You know, I talk about it all the time that, you know, you look at, you know, the first couple years there with Kiffin when Lebby was there, and then again, you know, under Weiss, I mean, how many big catches did Kenny Yeboah have where he was just wide open?
0: And then
1: Then you go to Caden Priestcorn. Just wide open because they find these mismatches and they've got everybody so concerned with what's happening in the backfield and they got some other receiver that they're concerned with and the tight end just leaks out and bam, he's just out there by himself. And Caleb Odom, you know, he's a former highly, highly recruited guy, former wide receiver, so he knows about catching the ball and making plays after the catch. He's a great athlete. I mean, it's just not going to surprise me. Ole Miss having a good tight end running this kind of offense that they've run for the past now, you know, seven seasons, is calm down. That's gone. That's over. It's over.
0: No, it's not. I'm keeping it alive.
1: Well, anyway, it's just not going to. You know, if there's one thing we know about Ole Miss under Kiffin that I think will continue under Golding and under PG and JDB.
0: There you go.
1: I think that they're going to run the ball successfully. They're going to pass the ball efficiently, and they're going to have a tight end who makes big plays. And I don't see any reason why that would stop.
0: So that's a guy that I'm now keeping an eye on in Caleb Odom, who's a guy that throughout the couple of weeks of training camp that has emerged as a, hey, we haven't talked about him, but maybe we should have, and he's emerging as these practices go on.
1: And we did talk about him the other day, kind of the same thing. It's Aiden Williams. Aiden Williams is the guy that, you know, his name keeps popping up from people you talk to inside the building. That, you know, it's really clicking for him. He's having a great camp. We've heard this before with Aiden Williams. But I would be willing to tell you that just from a talent perspective, he's the most talented receiver on State's roster in terms of just having the skills and the measurables and everything that a receiver needs. But he's got to show up in these games. I mean, I won't be surprised week one if he's out there in the starting lineup. And, you know, Camario's going to try to find him. I think I really do think this with Aiden Williams. If State could find a way to get him a couple of catches early in a game, it might affect the whole season for him. If you told me, like, in the first drive of the year, they're like, hey, we're going to throw a couple of quick passes to you, see what you can do after the catch, I think that could be, like, a huge turn on the light moment for him. You know, so I'd like to see that happen because I think he's got a super, super high ceiling. This is it for him, too. This is the last year. It's you know, win or go home at this point. So that's definitely the guy, though, I would say that You know, I don't know how much we've talked about him. We've talked a lot about Anthony Evans and some of the transfers that have come in, but we haven't really talked about Aiden Williams a whole ton, and maybe we should.
0: We went through the exercise, I think it was yesterday, kind of predicting who will be the leading catchers mm-hmm. for Ole Miss. Alexander Cook, and we kind of went down the order. Who would that be? Just do four. The
1: top four pass catchers this season for
0: Mississippi State. If you had to guess Evans, who those guys would be.
1: Evans, Marquise Johnson. Who do I think? Aiden Williams. And then, you know, whoever TE1 is, so Sam West or Riley Williams, one of the two, we're probably not talking more than, like, you know, 20, 25 catches, but that's probably it. You know, Evans probably close to 80 catches. Marquise Johnson probably between 40 and 50. Aiden Williams or San Francisco McGee, whoever that receiver is, between 40 and 50, and then the next guy's probably sitting at, like, 20, 25.
0: Sounds good.
1: Yeah, that's just me thinking. I don't know for sure. Please ask KDAT who the best player on defense is besides Kelly Jones. It's got to be Isaac Smith, right?
0: Don't you want it to be Will Whitson, though? If you had to pick between...
1: Oh, if I had to pick, if I could just make my wish, yeah, him, Tyler Lockhart, one of the two. I think State's got some talent out there, but, you know, based off of what we've seen thus far, it's definitely Isaac Smith. Guy's been all SEC.
0: Somebody's asking if State is expected to have a field sponsor.
1: I'm sure they're working on it, but there hasn't been. You know, that's a miss by us. We should have hit Zach Zelman up for that on Tuesday, but it just didn't. I just didn't think.
0: You would have heard if a deal was imminent, I think.
1: Yeah, and if there wasn't, and we had asked him, there would have been a whole lot of, you know, we're trying to find the blah blah blah. You know, trying to find the right fit, blah blah blah. So
0: the difficult part about that is you don't want to sign a deal for cheap just to get some money.
1: You don't want to do what the Big 12 did.
0: Yeah. Oh, my gosh. No, you don't
1: want to. Had you forgotten about that? Have you seen? I saw the first, like, somebody's basketball court put the logo down.
0: That's horrible.
1: Oh, my gosh. This is unbelievable.
0: At the price point, anyway.
1: And, yeah.
0: You know, the guy that thinks that I hate Mississippi State because of my tone is really going to hate what I'm about to say. Right now, you're not selling at a high point when it comes to exposure that buying the field would get you.
1: Mm-hmm.
0: The data shows you that the state games last season and the season before were not watched by that many people.
1: Mm-hmm.

0: and you become a much more attractive product for a sponsor that's slapping a logo on your field when you have a good year, and then you get better time slots and more people start watching your games.
1: Yeah.
0: It may not be that simple, but sponsors, when they buy things, like to know that people see the thing that they bought. And so, you know, right now it's not where you would want it to be from a value perspective, and maybe State is making the right decision by not locking themselves into a multi-year contract when they think that this season, next season, it'll be more valuable. I don't know.
1: That's an interesting way to look at it, but you could very well be right.
0: Will says, I think it's that simple, but it could be. There's nuances to this conversation, because in the state of Mississippi, you don't have, not necessarily anyway, something like Tyson, where Tyson probably bought Arkansas's stuff for a lot more than it was actually worth, because there's the emotional investment, and you're not making anybody mad in the state by doing that. If C Spire were to step in and to only buy Ole Miss's field, there will be state fans that will never patronize C Spire again.
1: You're correct, yeah.
0: A Mississippi company doing that? No way. Progressive can come buy Ole Miss's field because it's a national company. C Spire's a national company, but their roots are right here in the state.
1: Right.
0: So it's a little bit more complex here, because you, even if you're a business owner that is a, you know, a state grad and you love Mississippi State, as Republicans buy sneakers too, you know?
1: Yeah.
0: So that it makes this process a little bit more difficult in the state of Mississippi. The state of South Carolina runs into that too.
1: Yeah. Yeah. Alabama runs into that. You know, in Louisiana, if you're a Louisiana business owner, you can do whatever you want with LSU. The other schools there, despite they have great fans, but they are not going to hurt your business.
0: Yeah. And LSU got some foreign oil company to buy theirs. I wonder what strings are attached to that deal. I'm sure nothing. 601-879-4395, the C Spire text line. No high school this week? No, we will start next week, next Friday. High school football begins. And, hey, that's going to do Food Friday without me sometimes, and that's just devastating.
1: Yeah.
0: Heartbreaking is what that is.
1: Yeah, there's a few games next week, a lot of jamborees next week. The real season begins, looks like, on the 28th.
0: But the for MAIS.
1: Oh, yeah.
0: It's next Friday.
1: Mm-hmm.
0: Sports Talk Mississippi. We'll wrap the week up with you next.
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0: Mississippi. I'm Brian Haddad. He's Michael Borky. Don't forget, next Tuesday, the two of us will be live at the library in Oxford, our final stop on the Not Fall Camp Tour, previewing the Ole Miss Rebels. We had a great stop in Hattiesburg. We had a great stop in Starkville. Expect the same in Oxford. And then Thursday, Sports Talk Mississippi will be live in Perkinston on the campus of Mississippi Gulf Coast Community College for Meet the Bulldogs Day. We're down there every year. Get to talk to some great people down there, including the president of the university, who I need to speak with. I got to speak with her. My youngest daughter would like to attend her institution. And so I'm going to try to set up a tour, so we can come down there and see what all is up.
1: And I, since I am not, you know, related in any way, I will apply the pressure of, and she should get a scholarship as well.
0: Yes, I agree with that. You should. Well, I'll be happy to apply that pressure.
1: Okay, right. I didn't know if you didn't want to sour any relationships. I'll be the jerk.
0: Save a buck. Let's do it. So, also next Thursday, go ahead and mark your calendars, ladies and gentlemen. A segment you will not want to miss.
1: Oh, is that Thursday?
0: Thursday. My official 2026/27 Premier League preview.
1: The audience distribution is going to be in thirds. 33% will be like, heck yeah, hey, that, I loved it.
0: Yes.
1: 33% are going to be the people that, you know, they just enjoy listening to it.
0: And then there's going to be actively hate it.
1: Oh.
0: The season begins, but this time next week, a week from today, somebody will have put points on the table. I like what they're doing in the first game. I don't think they've done it before, but it's the winner of the Premier League, Arsenal, taking on the winner of the Championship, the team that's been promoted, Coventry City. And Coventry City, managed by Frank Lampard, Chelsea's all-time greatest player. So he hates Arsenal. So that's a cool way to start the season. Chelsea plays on Saturday. They play Saturday against, you know, Rhino is a Fulham fan, and so

0: Chelsea and Fulham is the first game of the year for my guys. Chelsea and Fulham. Imagine if Davis Wade Stadium and Vaught Hemingway Stadium were like 10 minutes away from each other. A 10-minute walk.
1: That's crazy.
0: That's how close those two stadiums are.
1: How do you pick then? Is there like a town boundary?
0: I think it's just how you grow up, man. Like, who was your dad a fan of? You just go from there.
1: Jeez.
0: So,
1: I set a reminder on my phone today.
0: Mm-hmm.
1: For the Chick-fil-A chicken and waffles debut. It is a sandwich. If you guys have not seen this, it is a chicken sandwich with bacon, and the buns are
0: waffles
1: with little like maple syrup inside of the baked into the waffles.
0: It's kind of like what McDonald's does with the McGriddle. It's like syrup chips.
1: And what chips?
0: Syrup. And I saw this. And, you know, as always, God gives his toughest battles to his strongest warriors. And so, once again, someone is trying to enable me. And this time it's Chick-fil-A, who I thought, you know, I had a good relationship with. Chick-fil-A's always been a place I've gone to because you can eat healthy there, right? You know, Chick-fil-A, you can get 30 grilled nuggets. It's like 550 calories, 80 grams of protein. Like, great, great deal.
1: Any time of day, too. So they'll have like a breakfast version, with like biscuit version, and then they'll have the big sandwich version.
0: Yeah. Have you ever heard of a Chick-fil-A, the Chick-fil-A protein bar?
1: No.
0: It's literally people go into the drive-thru and order a Chick-fil-A sandwich with no bun. It's a Chick-fil-A protein bar. It's like 350 calories and however much protein's in a chicken breast. That's a great idea. So... I started doing, so what I do now is I get a grilled chicken club sandwich, and then I get a second one with no bun, and then I make a double stack, so I can get two grilled chicken fillets, but I'd only have the one bun. The bun is what gets you on the calories
1: every time.
0: So,
1: yeah, but 10 days from now, 10 days, I set a reminder on my phone to go, and I will go. I'm going to get the lunch version. I will go. Arrive right at 10:30 because the line is never big.
0: Yeah. Oh yeah,
1: I've already planned this.
0: Have you seen this, by the way? Oreo, chicken and waffle Oreo. They're having it's like a savory Oreo. What do you think? They're also doing banana pudding.
1: Okay, I'm down for that.
0: All right, I'm not a big banana pudding guy.
1: I don't know about a
0: chicken and a savory. I don't know how it's going to work. Like,
1: yeah, I don't know.
0: I mean, I would love a pancake, pancakes and maple syrup.
1: Maple
0: syrup. Oreo that just like had a maple flavor to it, that'd probably be delicious.
1: Probably.
0: The chicken, is the filling chickeny? That doesn't work.
1: Yeah, see, I don't know.
0: So we'll see.
1: You guys have a great weekend. We always appreciate you making our show a part of your day. There will be practices and stuff over the weekend to talk about on Monday. Also, the
0: State first scrimmage is Sunday night. We're talking to Lebby, so we should have some interesting stuff to talk about here.
1: And you'll hear from Jeff Lebby on Monday after that for sure. We'll see you guys then, Monday, 3 o'clock. Have a safe and great weekend, and we'll see you on Monday.

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1: Fox News, I'm John Saucier. President Trump holding a rally on Long Island, New York, taking credit for new crime statistics released by the FBI.
2: Last year, there were over 3,100 fewer murders than the year before I took office. Remember this, though. And we allowed, through this stupid open borders policy, 25 million people to come into our country. Many of them are now gone.
1: Homeland Security Secretary Mark Wayne Mullen says daily apprehensions at the border are at their lowest level in 30 years. Luigi Mangione pleading guilty to a federal stalking charge in the killing of UnitedHealthcare CEO Brian Thompson. NYPD Commissioner Jessica Tisch praising the work of law enforcement in bringing Mangione to justice. She also offered a message to any supporters of the 28-year-old confessed killer.
3: Violence is not a cause. Murder is not a message, and a killer is certainly not a hero.
1: He's next scheduled to be sentenced on December 18th. 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
2: More development is coming to the city of Madison as two new restaurants are already under construction on Main Street. In addition, several more buildings are planned for the area surrounding Madison Avenue and Highway 51. Although the specific identities of the other projects in the area have not been released, we do know what the new restaurants on Main Street will be. According to an interview with WLBT, developer Nick Bradshaw revealed that Lady May and Station 1856 will be the new places to eat in Madison. The opening date for both restaurants is projected for summer of 2027. Lady May is a popular dining destination on the Gulf Coast, which is described as casual but nice enough for a date night. Station 1856 will have a completely different vibe, where it will feature a walk-up bar on an outdoor green space with mostly handheld items. For all the latest Mississippi news, sports, weather, and politics, follow us on Facebook, X, or online at supertalk.fm. With Supertalk News, I'm Griffin Ray.
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6: Welcome back to the Lars Larson Show. It's a pleasure to be with you on Conspiracy Theory Thursday. I want to ask you about what is happening with doctor-assisted suicide. Now, of course, America has its share of states that have embraced doctor-assisted suicide, or as they now like to call it, medical assistance in dying. But nobody in our country has adopted it the way Canada has embraced assisted suicide. So I thought I'd bring on Sean Carney, who's president of the group called 40 Days for Life. Sean, welcome back to the program.
7: Good to be back. I didn't realize it was Conspiracy Theory Thursday. So we started calling it that
6: years ago when it just seemed like Thursday was the day everybody brought up their favorite conspiracy theory. Are we about to see Canada pass a very grim milestone?
7: Yes, and I wish this was a conspiracy theory, but I mean, this recent case where you had a 26-year-old guy. And he had type 1 diabetes, which isn't obviously the most uncommon thing in the world, and he just didn't want to deal with it his whole life. And he requested a physician assistant suicide and got it. And that is a very dangerous precedent. And of course, one of the big differences, and it's very real, is that Canada has socialized medicine, so they're looking at all these people going, well, we don't have to pay to take care of you the rest of your life. So we'll grant it to you, but it's obviously a very, very dangerous mentality, that we will decide if your quality of life is worthy of continuing to live on Earth. And that's a very, very dangerous precedent because they're saying the people will decide, which that's wrong in and of itself. But eventually they're going to decide how much you're worth, and that opens up a whole new can of worms.
6: Well, because they have a dog in the fight, Sean. I realize I make PETA mad when I use that metaphor, but it's just a metaphor. But if I've got a dog in the fight, and I say, if you folks, if you're the country of Canada, and you're paying for socialized medicine, and you say some of the most expensive people to take care of are people toward the ends of their lives, the last few months or the last couple of years of their life, that's very, very expensive on average. So if you just kill yourself right now, you'd save the system a lot of money. So the same people who are paying for your health care in socialized medicine in Canada are the ones who benefit financially if you decide to check out early, right?
7: 100%. It is very economic. And it's also, like all eugenics, they tug at the heart. They talk about Grandpa and his struggle with fill-in-the-blank disease and how he's miserable and how he no longer really wants to live. And traditionally, and when you boil it down to natural law, we don't really decide that. That's one of the reasons that, you know, suicide is a sin. Of course, it factors in of if you've been abused or there's other factors, but just checking out and saying, I don't want to live anymore, I don't want to suffer, that's actually not up to us because our life is not our own. And yep. So that's the dangerous mentality of I don't want to deal with anything anymore. And that's not a healthy society. Our rising teen suicide rates are not healthy. That means something is drastically wrong. And not being willing to, you know, suffer in any way is just unnatural. You know, I mean, humans we've come so far because of our willingness to suffer. It's what we respect about each other is our sacrifices. And so it's a very dangerous mentality. And, you know, killing off the elderly, I think, you know, particularly many of them who may not be in the proper state of mind to make a decision or have family members making it for them, it just goes down a very, very dark road very, very fast. And when you add on what you said, the economic benefits, it becomes a no-brainer for some of these governments.
6: You know, and I'll tell you one of the things that bothers me, Sean, is I get all the time arguments from people who say, well, you're telling me what I can do. And I said, no, I can't tell you what to do. Well, you're telling me I can't commit suicide. I said nobody can effectively tell you to do that. If you decide to end your own life, if you ask me about it, I'll give you my opinion on that. But if you decide to do it, I can't stop you. In fact, as a practical matter, nobody can stop you from committing suicide. But what I can do is say to governments, I don't want you to sanction the assisted suicide of somebody. I don't want to participate in it. I don't want to be part of it. And I don't want the government to help you. And they say, well, you're taking my rights away. I said, no, I'm not. I'm just telling the government, don't tell the doctors it's okay to help people kill themselves, because that's a different thing than whether or not you decide to end your own life. I mean, sadly, there are so many ways to end your own life that people can do it without the government's assistance. But when the government jumps in and says, we're going to help people kill themselves, and we're going to take state-licensed entities like doctors and hospitals and pharmacists and make it possible for them to help you kill yourself, we can say no to that, can't we?
7: 100%. And you have cases in Canada and England where they changed their mind. And it was the response of the government was too little too late, and they went through with it. I mean, talk about something that a lot of people change their mind on. I'm sure many more people consider suicide for 2 seconds than actually go through with it. But if you do it and you sign a document and you say, I don't really want this, and the government says too bad, that's what's happening also in Canada, to your point, and in the UK. And that's why we don't go down this road. That's why this isn't up to us, because if we think it's up to us, eventually the government will think that it's up to them. And that is a very, very dangerous reality. And, you know, this 26-year-old's dead. He had type 1 diabetes. I mean, I went to third grade with a girl who had type 1 diabetes.
6: A completely manageable illness. I've got type 2. It's even more manageable. But type 1 is just taking insulin and keeping an eye on your blood sugar, and this person decides to take his own life, and the Canadian government decides it's okay. There, have they reached the 100,000 dead mark yet, Sean? Do you know?
7: I don't know, but I think that they are close.
6: They were edging up on it, because in 2024, they had already killed 76,475 people in the previous 8 years, and they're on track to hit 100,000 people killed through assisted suicide before they even get to the 10th year anniversary. That's disturbing.
7: It's very disturbing. It's also in the context of this demographic winter, particularly in Canada, you know, where they're not having children. They have no abortion laws. Like, you can just go and have an abortion at your house. You know, you could perform an abortion on anybody. There's no laws. It's just the Wild West. So they have no abortion laws. They have abortions through the roof for their population. And now they're, you know, going to decide that if you get the flu, you may want to consider suicide. And it's a very dark mentality. It's something that would take us a very long time to explain to our ancestors, you know. And I think we underestimate how nuts we've gotten in the last 50 years, because this is completely unnatural.
6: It is completely unnatural. That's Sean Carney, who's the president of 40 Days for Life. Sean, it's always a pleasure to have you on the show. These days, heading back to school means more than just pencils and notebooks. 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
3: Welcome back to the Lars Larson Show. It's a pleasure to be with you on a Tuesday. Always glad to get to your phone calls and emails. I'm really pleased to welcome back to the program Dr. Aisha Mannering, who's a mother, an award-winning pediatrician, and a leading voice in pediatric health and a parenting expert. Dr. Mannering, welcome to the program, or welcome back to the program, I should say.
8: Thank you, Lars.
3: So tell me this. I have a point of view on spanking of children that is not wrong. I mean, I thought my parents back in the day, I knew that one of the last resorts was going to be a swat on the bottom, and occasionally I got one, and it tended to straighten me up. Is there anything wrong with parents who do that today?
8: Well, the thing is,

0: our research is kind of showing us more and more how spanking can affect children in the long run. So there was an article in the Psychiatric News Journal in May of 2021 that linked spanking in children to aggressive behaviors similar to what these kids would have had if they had gone through neglect or some other type of trauma, like parental substance abuse. So it kind of linked to this feeling of not being safe, which brought out more aggression in kids. And then there was an article in the Pediatrics Journal in December of 2018 that showed that even though spanking may stop the problem behavior in the moment, it doesn't necessarily lead to good long-term behavior outcomes.
1: Because my recollection of it is, I don't look back on it as, oh my God, I can't believe my parents did that to me. I look back on it as, that was the end result if you exhausted all the other things that they could apply, sit down and read your book for, half an hour, which actually I enjoyed. They would say, if they got past all that and none of that was working, then a swat on the bottom would tend to get your attention. And I always thought it was good as a last resort. And I never had a bad, a bad thought about it, or that it had somehow twisted me or made me feel abused.
0: Well, and Lars, you're right. I think many parents have had similar experiences. I remember growing up in Tennessee in my elementary school. At school, you could get spanked as a punishment. And, and that was just in my generation. And so there's a lot of parents who feel the same way that you do, that it was something that, that maybe even they felt strengthened their character. But if you just think about it, say in the terms of the child, as a child, your parent is bigger than you. They have more authority and more power over you. And so when they use spanking, even as a last resort, the message that you're getting is that people who are bigger or more powerful, have the right to hit or to hit each other or to hit someone who's weaker than them in order to get them to behave a certain way. So even though a lot of us are lucky that we had otherwise healthy, stable, relationships with our parents and maybe don't feel the impact of that, behavior when we were young, that doesn't mean that all kids across the board, may come out without any trauma.
1: Well, what then should be the last resort that's used by parents who've run through all the other things and the child is still misbehaving? And I think of kids in a grocery store, and some of them behave very, very well, and some of them are just out of control, and you stand there and look at the parent, and the parent is clearly clueless, either is ignoring the behavior or is just simply saying, throwing up their hands saying, I don't know what to do about this, I have no solutions, which I don't think is good long term, is it?
0: Right. I mean, look, parenting is hard. I'm a parent myself, and I've actually been in the grocery store when my kids have had meltdowns and had to manage those. So, it can be really tough to navigate those things as a parent. One thing I've talked to my families about is when kids seek attention, sometimes what they're really lacking is connection. And so, these bids for attention may be bids for connection that obviously we may not be able to navigate in the grocery store, but at home, maybe there's some time that needs to be spent on connecting with our kids. And I think as adults, if we model the most calm behavior that we can, then they do take our lead on that. And I've seen this happen many times where the more we escalate as parents, the more I see the child escalate. So it's very hard. It requires us to really channel that patience when we have the least amount of patience left. But I think the more calm and more consistent you are as a parent, the better long-term behavioral outcomes you'll see in your kids.
1: Does it turn into good behavior in the kids in general? Did the study look at that at all? Or is it only looking at how the parents behave? Because it sounds like basically the majority of parents remember being spanked as kids.
0: I think a lot of parents remember being spanked as kids. And I think at that point, we may not have had all the long-term, data that we do now. But what they found in the study in the Pediatrics Journal was that the best way to improve behavioral outcomes in kids was to follow more calm and consistent, behavior techniques.
1: Any other suggestions for getting kids under control? What do you do when your kids are

0: grocery store go out of control, Dr. Mannering?
1: You know, sometimes you just have to remove them from the situation. And I've had to really channel, you know, my patients as well in those situations. And then we do talk about it. I always think of it as kind of an empathy thing. You know, say your child is melting down. Clearly they have a problem. They're not handling their situation. They're dysregulated. If you've ever had a bad day and you've come home and you've been just kind of on the edge and not feeling great, you know, the last thing that you would want someone close to you to do is to then, you know, escalate that further by getting upset with you for feeling the way you do. So in the moment, I try to stay calm, but I think you have to set limits. You do have to, you know, make sure that your child realizes what's an appropriate boundary and not. But I think when they are scared of you because they're scared of the punishment or scared of the spanking, they're maybe more likely to hide the negative behaviors they don't want you to find out about rather than have that connection where they feel safe and over time can show you that they are able to behave in the way that you expect.
0: Because, Dr. Mannering, if my parents said, hey, keep up that behavior, we're going back to the car, we're leaving the store, and all the other things we were planning to do today, which you were looking forward to, aren't going to happen, and we're going to go to the car, mm-hmm. and then we're probably going to go home, and you're going to miss out on all these things. To me, that seems like a great way to communicate that message. But I will tell you, Dr. Mannering, I still remember, I never liked the idea of getting a swat on the bottom, but there were times where I just almost remember being, you know, I've kind of not lost it, but I'm not paying attention, and all of a sudden that one little swat on the bottom got my attention and let me focus. And I think there were times where I literally thought to myself, yep, I probably deserved it because I went too far.
1: Well, and to your point, you know, there may have been some situations where you're like, gosh, I don't really want to miss out on the rest of the day that I had planned. I'd rather take this quick, you know, this quick punishment than have the whole day, you know, gone. But I think there's a lot of differences in our modern world, and our connection to our kids is different too. You know, our kids are growing up in this world of social media and AI where not everything that's real is clear. And so it's very important, I think, to establish that family connection.
0: You better believe it. That's Dr. Esha Mannering. She's a mom, an award-winning pediatrician, and a leading voice in pediatric health. And I still think a swat on the bottom is not going to hurt you bad. 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Your emails are welcome. Talk@LarsLarson.com. 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

0: Securing America.
1: An admiral will lead U.S. Army forces in the European and African theaters. But this admiral is not a Navy man. Late last week, Lieutenant General Kevin Admiral was nominated by the Pentagon to become the top commander in those areas. If confirmed by the Senate, he would succeed General Christopher Donahue, who stepped down from that command earlier in July after 18 months on the job. His exit is one of several among top brass under War Secretary Pete Hegseth, Army Chief of Staff General Randy George, Chief of Naval Operations Admiral Lisa Franchetti, and Joint Chiefs Chairman General C.Q. Brand have all left their jobs in the last couple of years. Admiral is a three-star general who would also take on the responsibility as the commander of NATO's Allied Land Command. Since August of 2024, Lieutenant General Admiral has been the commanding officer at Fort Hood in Texas. Kevin Uretsky, Fox News.
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16: Welcome back to the program. It's a pleasure to be with you, and a real pleasure, I think, for the first time, to welcome Congressman Brandon Gill. I don't remember that we've had you on before, Brandon, but welcome to the program. The pride of Eula, Texas, which, when I look up Eula, Texas, they say the population is somewhere between 125 and 1,000. I don't know how a town gets that kind of status, but it's good to have you on the program, sir.
17: Well, thanks for having me. I appreciate it. It's good to be here.
16: Youngest member of the United States Congress who is a Republican, and I wanted to talk to you about this extension of protections for Haitians living in the United States. Can you explain that one to me? And should the Congress and not the courts be deciding who actually gets to stay in America and who has to be given a quick trip back to their original home?
17: Well, I absolutely. I'll give you the context here. Is last week we voted on to extend temporary protective status for Haitians in the U.S. Now, this was a program that was originally started in 2010 that would allow Haitians who were fleeing a disastrous earthquake to come into the United States temporarily, hence the name temporary protective status, and then they could go back into their country. And since then, the program has been re-upped and redesignated over and over and over again, to the point where it's just become de facto amnesty. In the House just last week, with every Democrat voting for it and a few Republicans voting for it, voted to extend that temporary protective status. Now, let me tell you one thing about where we're at with that. There's about 350,000 Haitians who are covered under this. Because it's been extended so many times, 69% of the Haitians covered under temporary protective status came in under the Biden administration. In other words, they weren't fleeing anything. They came in here under the massive waves of illegal immigration that was pouring across our border. 91% of those who are covered under TPS came into the United States illegally. So this is just an amnesty program for Haitians, and it's something that every Republican ought to vehemently reject.
16: Congressman Gill, doesn't this basically spit in the face of all the people? I tell my audience, roughly a million people, just over a million people, who do it legally. It's time consuming. It's expensive. It requires a lot of hoops to jump through. And then you say, oh, you could have just come in under TPS because the Democrats will give it away to anybody.
17: Oh, of course it does. It's offensive to every American, especially, by the way, in the context of an election cycle, which we just ran on about 2 years ago, that was all about illegal immigration, where the American people were screaming, secure our borders, deport illegal aliens, and then to turn around and vote for an amnesty bill, I think is a total rejection of everything the American people had been screaming about for so long in our country. You know, the core question we ought to be asking with immigration, and especially in this instance, is does mass migration from Haiti benefit the American people or not? It's a very simple question. And the obvious answer here is no. 65% of those who are covered under TPS, which are non-citizen Haitian-headed households, are on welfare in the United States. That does not make our country stronger or more prosperous in any way.
16: Well, in fact, Congress, I'm talking to Congressman Brandon Gill, who's from, he grew up in, he was in New Mexico, and then he went to Texas and grew up on a ranch and went off to college and became a financial guy and then started a newspaper. You've worn a bunch of different hats. But when you do that and you say, we're just going to let people come into the country without any benefit to the country, don't our existing immigration laws say, to be able to immigrate legally, you've got to show you're not likely to become a public charge? Nobody can guarantee that they won't end up on welfare. But this is saying we're going to bring these people in and put them immediately, and I guess for a lifetime, to be on welfare forever. So that takes the existing immigration law that says, no, we want you to be unlikely to end up as a public charge, and it turns it on its head.
17: Well, that's exactly right. I mean, American immigration policy has always been predicated on two key ideas. One is that you couldn't be a public burden. And that's something we've moved away from, especially under Democrat administrations. But it's a common sense idea that you can't come into the United States and expect the American people to pay for your food and your housing and your health care and your education and everything else. You have to be a benefit to the American people. And nobody should be coming in expecting free handouts. But the second part was cultural assimilation, which is something we've also moved away from. And the reality is that the majority of Haitians who came into the United States didn't speak English very well, didn't even speak our own language. So those are two key principles we have to get back to. And we undermine our efforts to do so by giving amnesty. And by the way, amnesty is something that Republicans for decades have rejected outright. It has never worked out well for us. We tried it in the 80s. It didn't work out well, and we should reject it now as well.
16: Well, and I reminded my audience just before you came on, Congressman Gill, that I said we were offered amnesty. I mean, this is when I was pretty young, but 1986, Reagan called it one of the biggest mistakes he'd ever made. The Congress is the one that passed the law, and they said, let about 1 million people come in, and then we promise, cross our hearts and hope to die, we'll safeguard our borders after that. And they let more than 1 million people come in and get amnesty, and it went on because of the courts for decades of saying, well, you ought to be covered under it too. And we never enforced the border. I mean, until recently, until Trump.
17: That's exactly right, and that's something Democrats always want to do. They want us to trade amnesty for border enforcement. They say, well, if you give us amnesty, then we'll secure the border, and they never uphold their end of the deal. And in this case, they're not even giving anything. They're just asking for amnesty, which is even worse. But you're right. What we ought to do is make sure that the border is secure. We need to codify the president's border security policies into law, make them permanent, and make them permanent in such a way that it's extremely difficult for a Democrat administration to try to circumvent the law and reopen up the borders, because we know that they're going to try to do that again as soon as they get power. And I don't think that we should be talking about amnesty at all, because effectively what it does is it codifies past open borders. You know, it sort of codifies the repercussions of past years of open borders.
16: So, Congressman Gill, why do we see Republicans, a few of them at least, getting behind this crazy Dignity Act? Or am I wrong to call it crazy? Because it sounds like we're snatching defeat from the jaws of victory, where we had the victory. Americans voted for Trump. They backed his mass deportation. He's done as much as he can with all the headwinds of the media, the opposition party, the Democrats, and even some Republicans. And now there are Republicans pushing the Dignity Act?
17: Yeah, you know, it's a big problem, and you're exactly right. The Dignidad Act, that's it. The actual title of the bill is the Dignidad Act. It's written in a foreign language, by the way. It is an amnesty bill, plain and simple. I mean, what it says is that about 12 million illegal aliens who are in the country right now can stay. They're given amnesty outright. And then it makes it harder to deport all of the other illegal aliens who are in the country. And then, according to the Dignidad Act, if it were signed into law, some illegal aliens who have already been deported can come back into the United States. On top of that, it massively increases legal immigration and work visas, which is bringing people into the country and suppressing American wages. So it is effectively a mass migration bill. And, you know, you asked why would anybody support this. I think, candidly, the reason is that there is a large cheap labor lobby in Washington.
16: Yep.
17: Where you have industry groups and trade groups who come in, they descend on Capitol Hill, and they say, listen, we need infinity illegal immigration because that drives down labor costs.
16: Unbelievable. Congressman, I've got a break. We're up against the clock, but that's Congressman Brandon Gill. He's fighting the good fight on Capitol Hill, and you've got the Lars Larson Show.
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0: Welcome back to the Lars Larson Show, and I know everybody's ready to celebrate because tomorrow is tax day, and I hope you have your taxes done. I've got some good news when it comes to your federal taxes at the very least, and that is the amount of time that Americans spend complying with your federal taxes has gone down fairly substantially, an estimated 1 billion hours of saved time. And it sounds like we're getting more money back from the federal government, although that can be a little bit tricky to do as averages. So I thought we'd talk about it with Damian Brady, who is Vice President of Research at the National Taxpayers Union Foundation. Damian, welcome to the program.
6: Thank you for having me on. Yeah, and taxes is so much more than what you end up paying on April 15th. There's a lot of time that goes into it, all the paperwork and collecting all the information that you need to file, reading those forms, reading those instructions, and trying to make sense of that. So we track all that time that goes into that over the years. And as you noted, we did see a decline this year, but it's still collectively Americans are spending nearly 7 billion hours complying with the tax code, getting ready for tax day. And we need a system that does better, so that way people can spend their time more productively or at leisure if they desire.
0: Hey, Damian, do you think there's ever a chance we could get down to a simple enough tax code? People have talked about filing your taxes. I know it's old school, but on a 3x5 index card or a 3x5 postcard, could we ever get down to the digital equivalent of that?
6: Well, it would take a lot of work to slim down the tax code that we currently have, which amounts to over 4.26 million words plus thousands of pages of regulation that the IRS and the Department of Treasury write to help implement those laws and all the guidance that they write on a weekly basis to help further interpret those regulations and deal with questions that come up. So we have a long ways to go to trim it down from a 6.9 billion hours or something that's less burdensome on taxpayers.
0: I mean, because for 2023, I mean, that was incredible. 7.93 billion hours estimated time spent complying with the requirements of the tax code, dropping from 7.93 to 6.93, a billion hours saved. That's a considerable savings. How did that come about? Is there a simple way of explaining it?
6: Yeah, so there's a couple of factors at work here. We saw an increase in complexity and the number of people filing taxes during the pandemic because there were basically rebates and refundable credits available to people who normally wouldn't file. So they filed so that they can take advantage of that. So that added to the time burden that we saw reach the recent peak in 2023 of 7.93 billion hours. Since then, some of those COVID era tax provisions have gone away. They're winding down. And then on the other side of it, the other factor is that the IRS has done a better job of estimating the paperwork burden imposed on people. They get feedback from taxpayers that help them improve their methodology. So some of it's on the back end, you know, and we had one of the biggest time savings that we've seen for people was enacted in the 2017 Trump tax cuts, the Tax Cuts and Jobs Act, which was a near doubling of the standard deduction, which is a really simple across-the-board tax relief for people that saved. We're seeing 30 or 40 million people doing that, taking advantage of that rather than itemizing now.
0: So that's, I mean, just to make that one easy to understand, Damian, because I'm not a tax accountant either, but it basically says a single individual, what, $12,000 is exempt, and a couple, it's $25,000 of income? Do I have the numbers right?
6: Yeah, it sounds like it's in the ballpark, and it's just a really simple provision of the tax code that just provides a safe harbor for low-income people and across the board for everybody. So we did see some new tax breaks provided in the One Big Beautiful Bill Act, such as the Trump accounts and the deductions on tips and overtime income, which are targeted. So that adds a little bit of compliance burdens. People need to understand those laws, understand their eligibility for those deductions, and make sense of that. So that, I mean, that's sort of a temporary increase in some time burdens. As people learn how they work, it becomes easier and not as time burdensome down the road. And plus, those are set to expire down the road. So, you know, and those are targeted. So if you're looking at, you want broad tax relief, the better thing to do is provide things broadly, such as the standard deduction. If you the more targeted provisions you have, the more complicated things get, and the more compliance burdens you have, and it's also administrative burdens on the IRS to try to make sense of all the paperwork that flows into them.
0: Well, tomorrow is tax day, April 15. Damian Brady is with me, Vice President of Research at the National Taxpayers Union Foundation. I get some people who disbelieve me when I say to them, if the big, one big beautiful bill had not passed, if we didn't have the extension of the Donald Trump tax cuts from 2017, taxes would have gone up this year. How much less would people, the average person, have received back in tax refunds if we had not seen the extension of those tax cuts?
6: Oh, we did a report on that in advance of, you know, while everyone was debating the One Big Beautiful Bill Act, and the average across the country was a couple thousand dollars in tax hikes, and plus all the standard deduction would have gone back to what it was, so then that's more time itemizing and making sense of all that. So it's a big relief for taxpayers that that the One Big Beautiful Bill Act extended and locked in those good provisions from the Tax Cuts and Jobs Act.
0: Well, and what I keep looking forward to, Damian, because I use it just to a tiny degree, but if you buy new equipment and things like that, the fact that you can expense it all this year means it's more likely that people out there working almost any kind of job, if you've been waiting for the boss to replace that vehicle or that piece of equipment, whether it's a computer or some other kind of machine, the boss has a bigger likelihood of doing that because he can write all the cost off this year instead of having to spread it out over several years. Is that the case?
6: And that's a tax provision. You know, not only does it save you time from the really complicated schedules and rules that otherwise existed for business expenses like that, it's also pro-growth. And we want to see policies that let people keep more of their money and let people invest more of their money and help grow the economy.
0: Well, I think that's what everybody would like, but it means that even if you say, well, I already have a job, I'm paying fewer taxes or fewer dollars in taxes, and the boss is more likely to buy more equipment so I can be even better at my job. That's Damian Brady. Damian is the Vice President of Research at the National Taxpayers Union Foundation, and we always appreciate his insights. 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
20: Fox News, I'm Carmen Roberts. President Trump says Americans should not complain about higher gas prices.
21: For you to pay a tiny little bit more for your gasoline, just remember, you're doing it so that a very evil country cannot have a country. Really, it's the number one state sponsor of terror in the world.
20: The president speaking at a police academy this afternoon on Long Island, New York. AAA says the national average for gas is $4.08 a gallon. It was $2.98 before the war started. Tropical storm Lala is nearing hurricane strength as it aims for Hawaii and may make a rare landfall.
22: High rainfall totals in the mountains. They could get more than 20 inches of rain. Down in Hilo and over in Maui, we're thinking about 8 to 12 inches of rain.
20: Fox Weather's Mike Seidel in Wainaku, and Lala's expected to make his closest pass to Hawaii tomorrow. 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
23: 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If you've been injured and need legal representation, call Mama Justice for a free consultation at 662-883-6262. The U.S. House passed legislation that would make daylight saving time permanent last month, but it's running into opposition in the Senate. President Trump has been urging Republicans in the upper chamber to pass the Sunshine Protection Act. Supporters argue it would provide Americans with more daylight in the